0: the show, this is something else that comes to mind. Admitting to your mistakes. Nobody's perfect. And having that soft skill to take accountability and to say, please teach me. I am teachable. That's also very important. What are your thoughts on that before we round off?
1: I think there's a pandemic. There's a serious global pandemic right now, which is exactly that, where people are so terrified to make mistakes that they never progress in life, or they just can't ask for help. You know, I mean, I just had a chat with a, I think it was last week, a brilliant, brilliant young engineer, and this guy was stuck with one issue at work. He was stuck. And so his manager came and complained to me and said, this guy is not making progress. I don't know what to do with him. So I spoke to the engineer. I said, tell me what is the issue? He said, well, I'm stuck with this. So I said, all right, why don't you do this and that and that? 1 hour later, he texts me, it's done. I said, well, why didn't you bloody come and ask me in the first place? Sorry to use that language on radio. But I was harsh with him. I said, why didn't you come and tell me in the first place? You know me. I'm your teacher and your mentor. He said, yeah, no, you see, that's my problem. I don't ask. Well, now you know that rather than being frustrated, come and ask. And if you do make a mistake, never mind.
0: You're going to learn from it. So I have a message that I'm going to call out now, very informative as well. Then I'm going to ask you, Bilal, for your closing message, because we're going to round off in the next 2 minutes. This is from one of our respected listeners. Do free career assessment. I'm not going to name the college that was mentioned, but do free career assessment. Google each job, reduce to 5 choices. Go and see the work environment. Spend a few hours. My kids love their jobs. One is a speech therapist. The other is an orthotist. Prosthesis. I need to learn my words properly. Prosthesis, right. Jazakallah khairan for sending us that message. I really, really do appreciate it. Bilal, in 60 seconds, please share with us your closing message. And Jazakallah khairan for your time and wisdom as always. What is your closing message for this morning?
1: I think it's part of what I said and part of what you said. It's important that we do what we are passionate about. And it's also important that we correct our intention. As Muslim professionals and business people, with all the uncertainty in the world these days, the Islamophobia, the racism, the best advice our ulama give us always is correct your intention from making money to serving mankind. And people will love you for that. People don't love you for how much money you got. It's for how much you serve mankind. And my late dad used to always say, chase quality, money will come. Never chase money. Chase quality, money will come.
0: May Allah reward you in abundance for the outstanding work that you do in educating, empowering, motivating, and inspiring me and many people who have the pleasure of knowing you. May Allah bless you with the best always. I look forward to speaking to you again really soon. Bilal Katrara, Jazakallahu khairan. Assalamu alaikum wa rahmatullahi wa barakatuh.
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0: My respected listeners, Jazakallah khairan for your messages. Jazakallah khairan for your du'as, for all the du'as that you send to us. May Allah subhanahu wa ta'ala bless you and your loved ones with even more and better. I think, you know, Bilal just summed this up perfectly, you know, like be of service to mankind. I'm going to say this to you, my beloved youth. May Allah bless you with barakah in your risk. May Allah guide you. May Allah bless you with beneficial knowledge, wisdom, and understanding. And remember that each and every one of us is born unique and special with certain skills and talents that make you uniquely you. 5 people may have the same skill that you have, but the way you deliver, nobody else can, because Allah subhanahu wa ta'ala has made you unique. May Allah bless you with all that your heart desires that will benefit your deen, dunya, and akhirah, inshallah, in the best of ways. We've come to the end of our show for today, inshallah. I look forward to speaking to you again next week. Please remember me and everybody here at Team Radio Islam International and the Ummah in your du'as, inshallah. Jazakallah khairan to Ziyad for being my outstanding sound engineer. Jazakallah khairan. From me, Bibi Aisha Lahi, have a beautiful day further. Assalamu alaikum wa rahmatullahi wa barakatuh.
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Peace be upon you, the mercy of Allah and His blessings. We thank Almighty Allah subhanahu wa ta'ala for another opportunity for this particular program, Ya Qari Al Quran Radio Islam International from Durban, the province of KwaZulu-Natal, and from South Africa. The very first Qari is going to be reciting from Surah Muzzammil, the unfolded one, and the ayah, Surah 73, ayah 11, is patiently endure what they say. Patiently endure what they say. Ignore them politely and leave to me those who deny the truth and live in luxury. Bear with them for a little while. Now, this explanation is from the book The Synopsis of Selected Verses, Juz 1 to 30, published by Darul Ihsan Humanitarian Center, and that's from Seacow Lake in Durban. And the explanation is that this indicates that people who live a life of ease, plenty, and luxury can only be the ones who deny the hereafter. Plentiful comforts and wealth also do fall to the lot of the believers, but do not intoxicate them. Therefore, even when they live a life of comfort, their hearts are never at any time empty of the thought of the hereafter. Only the deniers of the hereafter will live a life of luxury that is neglectful of the hereafter. The reference is Ma'riful Quran. We'll start off by listening to the recitation from Surah Muzzammil.

0: MashaAllah, that was the Qira'ah by Qari Ahmed Patel from Surah Muzzammil, and that was at Masjid al-Taqwa in Lens South. Jazakallah khairan to Quran lovers for making these recordings available. As we continue with the program this afternoon, the next reciter will be reciting from Surah Anbiya, and that's also at Masjid al-Taqwa, Lens South. That is Qari Abu Bakr Amir.
1: الشيطان الرجيم الرحمن الرحيم بسم الله

0: Sen de, sen de yorumla.
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0: MashaAllah, Almighty Allah subhanahu wa ta'ala has blessed many with beautiful recitations, and indeed it is a lesson for each and every one of us to reflect upon the teachings from the glorious Quran Kareem. That was from Surah Anbiya, and that was by Qari Abu Bakr Amir. It's time for a break, and after the break we continue with the program Ya Qari Al-Quran. And coming up next is going to be the Qari Yusuf Ismail, and he recites from Surah Furqan.
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If you have just joined us, Assalamu alaikum wa rahmatullahi wa barakatuh. Welcome to the program, Ya Qari Al Quran Radio Islam International. And the next Qari we're going to be listening to is Qari Yusuf Ismail, who recites from Surah Furqan. And this Qira'ah program was at Masjid Al Taqwa. Jazakallahu khairan to the Quran Lovers organization and the group for making these recordings available. And Masjid Al Taqwa in Lens South.

MashaAllah, another beautiful recitation that were from Surah Furqan. Alhamdulillah, 114 surahs in the glorious Quran Kareem, and indeed some of the surahs that we must ensure that we do understand the translation, the tafsir of it is, for example, Surah Al-Fatiha, which is recited in Salah. It's very, very important, as well as other parts of the Quran Kareem as well. Well, as we continue with the program, the next Qari is going to be Qari Hussein Ghazi, and he recites from Surah Al-Ma'idah, and this program as well at Masjid Al-Taqwa in Lens South. And let's listen to Qari Hussein Ghazi.

حيك الله. لا إله إلا الله.

Well, as we come to the end of the program, we'll be listening to recitations by Qari Yusuf Nurbai rahmatullah alayh, and hope I'm correct that he had passed away on the 11th of July in 2016. May Almighty Allah subhanahu wa ta'ala grant him Jannatul Firdaus. So inshallah, we intend to air and play many of his recordings, especially in this month of July and also thereafter as well. And I'm sure he's been a great inspiration and motivation to many who have memorized the Qur'an-i Kareem. So we will be ending with the recitations by Qari Yusuf Nurbai, rahmatullahi alayhi.

and the discourse by Qari Yusuf Nurbay Rahmatullah Alayh that brings us to the end for this afternoon's program, Ya Qari Al-Quran, Radio Islam International. And if you do have any further recordings of the esteemed Qari Rahmatullah Alayh, please do forward that to us on 083-784-7667. And inshallah, we intend to play those recordings, you know, on Saturdays during the program, Ya Qari Al-Quran. Until next time, we say wa sallallahu ala nabi al-ummi fi amani lama as-salama. Assalamu alaikum wa rahmatullahi wa barakatuh.

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1: 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Most respected brothers and elders and our mothers and sisters listening over the receiver, again it is only Allah Ta'ala's fazal, karam, Allah's rahmat, Allah's kindness, Allah's shafqat upon us that Allah has given us the chance again to sit in the majlis, in the gathering of dhikrullah, to remember him, and with this napak tongue of ours we are again given this chance and opportunity by Allah to remember him, to take his beautiful name, to remember Allah subhanahu wa ta'ala. Allah says, remember me in abundance. Ya ayyuhal ladheena amanu thkurullaha dhikran kathira. In abundance remember me. Wasabbihuhu bukratan wa asila. Glorify, praise Allah, morning, evening. A believer, a lover of Allah, praises Allah subhanahu wa ta'ala. He glorifies Allah, he praises Allah. He remembers Allah, whether he is standing, sitting, lying down, whether he is with his friends, he may be in his car, in his factory, in his business, in his practice, in school, wherever he may be, all the time he is connected to Allah subhanahu wa ta'ala. Why have we come here? Allah has brought us here. We make shukr to Allah subhanahu wa ta'ala for that. Despite our busy schedules, it's time now, generally a person spends with the family, with the children. But why have we come here? There's no money that's being distributed here. There's no gold coins or Krugerrand coins that are being distributed here. But something draws us to the house of Allah subhanahu wa ta'ala. And that is the gathering of dhikrullah, which all our mashayikh, akabirin, salaf as-salihin, emphasize upon, that is making the dhikr of Allah subhanahu wa ta'ala. And why do we make the dhikr of Allah subhanahu wa ta'ala? We are learning now here how to negate from our heart everything besides Allah subhanahu wa ta'ala, and how we can cleanse and purify this heart of ours. We are human beings, people trouble us, they cause us pain and harm, at times we become upset and angry. But then Allah subhanahu wa ta'ala reminds us that these are just mere tests. Your real maqsood and matloob is me, that is Allah subhanahu wa ta'ala. He is our ilah. He is our Allah. And therefore we take out from our heart every ilah. Every ilah. Everything besides Allah. And we fill in our hearts only Allah subhanahu wa ta'ala. Shaykh Abu Bakr Qattani rahmatullahi alayh, he was once in the Haram Sharif and he met with many other pious scholars of his time. Amongst them was Junaid Baghdadi rahmatullahi alayh, he was a youngster. And what was the discussion? They were talking about the love of Allah subhanahu wa ta'ala. Each person was giving they were discussing about Allah's love, who is an ashiq of Allah subhanahu wa ta'ala. So they gave their different opinions and advices, and then they insisted upon Junaid Baghdadi rahmatullahi alayhi, he was very young, they insisted that you also tell us something. Junaid Baghdadi rahmatullahi alayhi was reluctant at first, but after they insisted, and these were elders, so he looked down and then he said, an ashiq of Allah subhanahu wa ta'ala, the real lover of Allah subhanahu wa ta'ala is that person who destroys his egos. He annihilates his egos, his passions. all the evil temptations he has in his heart, he destroys it. That greed, that avarice, that pride, haughtiness, arrogance, the malice, the jealousy, heart, he destroys it completely. And then he becomes engaged in the dhikr of Allah subhanahu wa ta'ala. He becomes consumed and absorbed in dhikrullah. Then the eyes of his heart is then focused towards Allah subhanahu wa ta'ala. His nigah is then turned only to Allah Rabbul Izzat. Now he is mindful of Allah subhanahu wa ta'ala. And then he has the fear of Allah subhanahu wa ta'ala, this divine fear, that Allah is my master. I must not do anything that will displease my Allah. But whilst he has this fear of Allah Rabbul Izzat, and he is afraid that Allah must not become naraz and angry with me, at the same time he drinks from the cup of wine of the love of Allah. What it mentioned in the zikr, Allah Allah kaisa pyara naam hai, haashiqo ka meena aur jaam hai. Perhaps you don't know what is meena aur jaam. In those days the poets would use this analogy when a person drinks, and the more older the drink is, the more tasty it is for them. Of course, we're not talking about drinking wine and alcohol is totally haram. But the analogy is drinking from the wine of the love of Allah, from this cup of the love of Allah, which is filled with the love of Allah. And as this love of Allah comes into each pore of the person, every vein of his fills his heart, his mind, his eyes, his ears, his tongue, his body. And now he's attracted to Allah. He forgets everything around him. Typical is the example of a haji on the plains of Arafat. Disheveled hair, in his ihram, he's calling out labbaik, labbaik, seeking. On that day he's searching for his Allah. Forgets everything else. He doesn't care about his business anymore, about anybody else. It's just him and his Allah. It is just her and her Allah. So he drinks from the wine, from the cup of wine of the love of Allah subhanahu wa ta'ala. And then it is as though the veils that cover Allah subhanahu wa ta'ala, as though these veils have opened and Allah is manifest for him. Junayd Baghdadi rahmatullahi alayhi says, then when he speaks with Allah. When he walks with Allah. Meaning, when he sees with Allah. When he talks with Allah. Allah becomes his eyes, Allah becomes his tongue. Allah becomes his hand, Allah becomes his feet. Mutashabiha, this is simply which means that Allah directs him towards Sirat al-Mustaqim. Allah protects him from shaitan. Allah protects him from evil temptations. He becomes the love of Allah. Allah brings him closer and closer to him. Now he will fulfill the rights of Allah. He makes sure his salat is correct. He's reading his salat on time. He's fulfilled his zakat. He's gone for his hajj if he has the means. He's fasting in the month of Ramadan. And all the other huquq which Allah says you must fulfill, that is the huquq of man also. Then he makes sure that those rights are fulfilled. And he is always mindful that he must not exceed the limits, the boundaries. He must not falter. Allah Rabbul Izzat says, Allahu yajtabi ilayhi man yasha. The word yajtabi, very powerful word in Arabic. Allah draws a person closer to him, who he wishes to draw to him. So we have come here to seek Allah Rabbul Izzat. We have come here to make tawbah, istighfar. No person sitting here thinks he is pious. Only Allah knows who is pious. Only Allah knows who is pious. Only Allah knows who is muttaqi, who is pious. We are all sinners. And we should believe that we are sinners. And we have come here to cleanse ourselves. And this cleansing is not just once in our lifetime. It is going to be right till we leave this world. All the time, constantly, again and again, Tawbah, Istighfar, Dhikrullah, connecting ourselves to Allah subhanahu wa ta'ala. We're not going to sing any nazam or naat. This is what you call a munajat, a supplication, a cry, a plea to Allah Rabbul Izzat. Hazrat Thanvi rahmatullahi alayhi, his many works, he's mentioned a person, a sinner, a gunagar, should make wudu, read two rakat salat, and then raise his hands and cry to his Allah. He must show his Allah how ajiz he is. How ajiz I am, how weak I am. Oh Allah, you are qawi, you are most powerful. I'm so cruel, oh my Allah, I'm wicked, I'm evil, I'm filthy. Oh my Allah, you are so merciful, you are so kind, you are so generous, you are so loving, you are full of muhabbat. Your name is Wadood. You love your bandas. And this has been extracted from the works of Hazrat Thanvi rahmatullahi alayhi by our Hazrat Arif Billah, Hazrat Munash Shah Hakim Akhtar Sahab, Damat Barakatuh Min Aliyah. May Allah Ta'ala give him good health. We know he is weak for some time now. But even in their weakness, they are connected to Allah subhanahu wa ta'ala. They don't say any much. They cannot speak much. But they don't speak much. But just by looking at their faces, a person is immediately reminded of Allah subhanahu wa ta'ala. May Allah ta'ala make us his true awliya. So he has extracted this from the works of Hazrat Thanvi rahmatullahi alayhi, and he's put it in a poetry form. And as I said, it's not a nazam, not a naat sharif. This is a munajat, where a person now, he raises his hand to Allah Rabbul Izzat in the dead of the night, lays out his musalla, he's ready his tahajjud, he's ready two rakat salat, tawbah. Now he's making istighfar. Hazrat writes, he says,

Same meaning, oh Allah, I am filled with sins. Oh Allah, I am a wicked person, I'm a cruel person, I'm an evil person. I've got no piety in me. There's nothing right about me. And we all have this feeling, again and again. How often a person says that I need to make Islam myself. I'm trying. I just want to change my life. I want to come out of this filthy life of mine. Day and night I'm sinning, committing zina, casting lustful glances. My tongue, I'm only speaking lies, I'm cheating, deceiving the people. I can feel I'm trapped in a world of ghaflat and filth and evil. I'm looking for some escape, some exit from here.

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And I don't even have the courage. I don't even have the strength to do any righteous deeds. This is my condition.

He says, Wallah, if it is your intention, Ya Allah. Ya Allah, if it is your will, your irada, your mashiyat, Ya Allah. Your kareem. The one who gives so much, is so generous. And the recipients of those bounties don't even deserve those things. You and I get so much from Allah. We don't deserve getting those ni'mat from Allah. Allah still gives. الَّذِي يُعْطِي بِدُونِ الْإِسْتِحْقَاقِ وَالْمِنَّةِ We don't deserve this. Allah still gives us these favors. Wallah, if it is your irada, your intention, then even with the bat of an eyelid, with just one wink, before one wink of an eyes, Wallah, you can forgive us. This banda, la'im, wicked, cruel, evil, filthy.

اكبر. يلا فهم يو انسين sources يا الله غيب يا الله. You create the means for this sinful servant of yours يا الله to stay away and refrain from sin. I'm tempted all the time when I go to my office and there are those pretty faces around me. As much as I'm trying, but then I'm getting caught in those pretty faces again and again.

Qudar. Allah, if it is your help, your assistance with me, if your nusrat is with me, then what fear do I then have of nafs and shaitan? When Allah is with us, then we've got that strength. The nafs and shaitan, which is trying desperately to pin us down, subdue us, and in this wrestling match with nafs all the time, when Allah's help comes, when Allah's ma'iyyat comes, when Allah's nusrat comes, then we are victorious. There's nothing to fear then.

Wallah, I am your banda. Maaz naam ka, only by name. I've got a Muslim name, a believer's name. I am Abdullah, Abdul Rahman, servant of Allah, servant of Rahman. Wallah, just name only. Ya Allah, out of your karam, your help, your favor, your kindness, make me of some benefit. Make me useful in life.

Oh Allah, this talawwum mizaj, this fickle-mindedness. Person is not constant, his mizaj and tabiat is not constant. Sometimes he's very garam, very hot-headed, shouting at everybody. And sometimes you see him opposite. Or he loses himself very easily with his wife and children, everybody else, in front of his friends, he's like a sheep. Ya Allah, with your help and assistance, you give me this resoluteness, Ya Allah, to change this type of mizaj of minds. Hazrat gives many, many other ash'ar couplets, and as I mentioned, he has taken this iqtibas of it from Hazrat Thani Rahmatullah Ali's Mawa'iz. A person is now crying to his Allah, making the supplication, he raises his hand, Oh Allah, I'm a sinner, I'm so sinful, I'm drenched in sins, I'm drowning in sins, head to toe, covered with sins. Oh Allah, I'm tired of this life of mine. Ya Allah, I want my Islah to take place. Ya Allah, I'm doing all these evil things. I don't have any taqwa in my life. I don't have the sabr and qana'at and shukr and zuhud and all the beautiful qualities of Rasulullah Pak sallallahu alayhi wa sallam. I'm not doing those things that you have commanded me. I'm not even refraining from the things you have prohibited me. Oh Allah, I need your assistance. It is only Allah who can help the person. And Hazrat says,

والله الذرة one speck of your love, just one speck, just a particle, an iota of the love of Allah subhanahu wa ta'ala. Then you grant me this, and this entire body of mine must have this pain. What pain? Of the love of Allah subhanahu wa ta'ala. That when we are tempted with evil, then we move away. When the pretty woman comes in front of us, and for the sake of Allah, a person moves his glance away. That pain that he endures in his heart is for the sake of Allah. And now what comes in his heart is the love of Allah subhanahu wa ta'ala.

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It's like I've got a warehouse full of sins. 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

0: Allah, I'm weak. 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But Allah, I'm so weak. 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turning away from the ma'asiyat of Allah except with help from Allah when Allah helps Then only a person will have that courage and that Allah, then only Allah Ta'ala will give this person that strength to turn away and refrain from sins. وَلَا قُوَّةَ إِلَّا بِاللَّهِ And where he gains the strength from to perform good actions, it is only from Allah Subhanahu Wa Ta'ala. مَنْ چَاہْتَا هُو 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I want to change my life. Each one of us, we know our conditions. As I mentioned in the beginning, nobody is biased. فَلَا تُزَكُّوا أَنفُسَكُمْ هُوَ أَعْلَمُ بِمَنْ اتَّقَى Don't think yourself to be very pak and saf and very pure and very clean and you're Allah wala. Only Allah knows who is biased. Yes, Allah has chosen many bandas of His in this world whom Allah has given them signs of His friendship. And a person looks, for example, mentioned the hadith that those people إِذَا رُؤُوا ذُكِرَ اللَّهِ When you just see them, then you're reminded of Allah subhanahu wa ta'ala. So Allah has kept this group of His lovers and عاشقين and صادقين right till the day of Qiyamah. Otherwise, if you didn't have any Allah walas around, then who would you go to? We need their company. All of us need their company. Just by sitting with them, they nutq, when they speak of Allah. Their silence also is for the sake of Allah. Their smile also, it connects us to Allah subhanahu wa ta'ala. The shafqat, the rahmat upon us, the inayat. How loving they are and this. With the different ways and methods. Sometimes we find them to be but sakht and hard. But all this is for the sake of Allah. Man ahabba lillah, wa abghadha lillah, wa a'ta lillah, wa mana'a lillah, faqad istakmal al-iman. Rasulullah said, that person who loves for the sake of Allah. But no ulterior motives. He loves that man not because he wants to marry his daughter. No. He loves the person for the sake of Allah. He hates the person or the action of the person for the sake of Allah. The person is an open fasiq, fajir and he's harming people, he's killing people. So for the sake of Allah you don't like him. Not because he didn't give you that contract, now you hate him. And then you give for the sake of Allah. Not for your name and put on some placard and show the whole society I've gave so much. وَمَنَعَ لِلَّهِ And sometimes it's not permissible to give a person because you know he's going to use it in the casino or haram. So you did not give for the sake of Allah. When you have these qualities, فَقَدْ إِسْتَكْمَلَ الْإِيمَانِ Then you have perfected and completed your iman. May Allah give all of us perfect and complete iman. So this is the munajat. When you're in communion with Allah Rabbul Izzat, you are crying, you're shedding those tears. As it says, the receipt of your du'as being answered, that Allah has accepted your du'a, are those tears that you shed uncontrollably. And therefore, Rasulullah said, if you can't cry in du'a, then make the face of a crying person. Make the face of a crying person. Especially when you go to Haram Sharif, And if we have got such heavy hearts, such hard hearts, we try to cry, we can't cry. So as I say, go to Multazam. You see, everybody crying. Everybody just crying. The moment you go there, just being in the company of those crying ones, you automatically begin to cry. So he said, this islah, this reformation, I want this change. Aap hi ke ikhtiyar mein hai, meri islah. 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A person cries to Allah subhanahu wa ta'ala in whatever words we know. It doesn't have to be in Arabic or Urdu. Yes, learn this. Learn the duas, the masnoon duas of Rasulullah sallallahu alayhi wa sallam. Those are the best duas we can make. What Rasulullah made. How he asked Allah subhanahu wa ta'ala. Although he was ma'asum, sinless. We mentioned the other day. He should make so much tawbah, so much istighfar to teach his ummah. That no matter who we may be ulama, we may be doctors, lawyers, whatever we may be. But we all need Allah Rabbul Izzat. And we all have to make rujoo ila Allah, turn to Allah every moment of our life. The moment we slip, back again, come on to track. Don't slip until we just get washed away into the gutters. And then it becomes too late. Because then shaitan and nafs have upper hand. And then they make us feel so miserable, so miserable, so miserable. And they make us lose all hope. Our mashayikh say, don't ever become mayus of Allah subhanahu wa ta'ala. This is the ayat of the Quran, لا تقنطوا من رحمة الله. Don't become mayus of the mercy of Allah. Allah is there. Allah is present. Sometimes at night, we may be feel it difficult or hard or lazy to wake up and make wudu and read tahajjud salat. But even whilst lying on our bed, of course, ideally is to read tahajjud salat. But even if we are not feeling, we are feeling very lazy, then too, whilst we are changing our karwat from one side, we turn to the other side, all we see Allah, subhanallah, eh, mere Allah, oh my Allah, forgive me. And when you make dua for yourself, make dua for your family, make dua for the ummah of Rasulullah sallallahu alaihi wasallam. We have forgotten to make dua for the ummah. If you want duas to be answered, then include the ummah with you. What will we lose? We have become such kanjus today, such misers. Not talking about spending our money on people, even our duas also. Ya Allah, make my business prosperous. Ya Allah, give me a good wife. Give me a beautiful wife. Give me a beautiful children. Yes, you should make those duas. But make dua for the entire ummah of Rasulullah sallallahu alaihi wasallam. You know, when you make dua for somebody else, the angels say, wala ka bi mithli. And for you is the same. For you is the same. The angels say, Ameen to your dua. And the angels say, for you is the same. So just as we want to become prosperous in our business, make dua for a Muslim brother. We see he's going down, he's in difficulty. Instead of being happy at somebody else's loss, we should be crying. And if we cannot aid and support him, then raise our hands and ask Allah subhanahu wa ta'ala. Therefore we have these type of gatherings, to connect ourselves to Allah subhanahu wa ta'ala. Of course, the person sitting in front is most in need of Allah subhanahu wa ta'ala. And we all are sinners, we have come into this washing machine to cleanse ourselves, to purify ourselves. And as I said in the beginning, it's not just one day you get cleansed and the rest of the life now you can do as you want. No, it is a continual process all the time. When Allah, when Malik opens his doors, only he knows. But when he opens his doors open so wide. And then we are forgiven. And Junaid Baghdadi rahmatullah alayhi says, then we become the ashiq of Allah. When our seeing is with Allah, our touching is with Allah. All the time he's with Allah. And when these mashayikh and these ahlullah and the ushaq, when they sleep also, they don't become ghafil of Allah Rabbul Izzat. May Allah give us tawfiq and hidayah. We will repeat what we always say, that dhikrullah is not only for once a week. Dhikrullah is every day of our life. Take out some time, even if it's 5 minutes, 10 minutes. One corner of our house in solitude. Make the dhikr of Allah. Of course, don't disturb any person who's sleeping or engaged in tilawat. The moment everybody has come for dhikr, nobody doing salat, then we're disturbing any person. We have come for this purpose, to learn how to make the dhikr of Allah. We all are learning how to make the dhikr of Allah. But we have to get our mind conditioned. When you're making the dhikr of Allah, we make with dhyan. Not while making the dhikr of Allah, we are busy serving our customers and worrying about tomorrow's sale and that container is landed at the port and I'm going to get that. No, right now you should be only thinking of Allah. All other thoughts must disappear from our heart, from our mind. Now you're only thinking of Allah's greatness, of Allah's loftiness, of Allah's power. Allah's love and kindness, His shafqat, His rahmat, He is kareem. and we take out from our hearts, we negate from our hearts everybody besides Allah, ghayrullah. We remove from our heart ghayrullah. And all the diseases of the heart that we have, the maladies of the heart, the pride, the enmity, the jealousy, the filth. And we must feel that as we sing La, it is coming out of our hearts, being washed away, scrubbed away. And we say, Illallah. Suddenly a flood of the love of Allah is entering into our heart. Noor is coming. A beacon or a ray or a pillar of noor from our hearts right in the arsh of Allah Rabbul Izzat. There's no hijab between a person when he says La ilaha illallah and the arsh of Allah. He is connected immediately. We have cell phone connections. We see how quickly we connect ourselves to whoever the person, whoever he may be in the world. Here we sing La ilaha illallah. Instant connection. No interruption. No question of no network here. Direct connection with Allah subhanahu wa ta'ala. And of course, after the dhikr, when we go home, or businesses, or wherever we go back, then the real dhikr there is to fulfill the rights of Allah, fulfill the rights of our makhluk. Then we mustn't become ghafil of Allah in Shariat and Quran and Hadith. So we say, La ilaha illallah. It doesn't have to be any chorus form. We don't scream and make the dhikr of Allah. Lightly make dhikr in a beautiful way. We are taking the name of our beloved Allah in a sweet way. Take the name of Allah. Think of His azmat, His beautiful names, His beautiful qualities.
1: La ilaha illallah Muhammadur Rasulullah sallallahu ta'ala alayhi wa sallam.

0: محمد رسول الله صلى الله تعالى عليه وسلم.
1: When you see Allah, just ponder and imagine everything is saying Allah. The sky is saying Allah, the earth is saying Allah, the clouds is saying Allah, the wind is saying Allah, the lightning is saying Allah, the thunder is saying Allah, the trees are saying Allah, the plants are saying Allah, the flowers are saying Allah, the insects are saying Allah, the animals are saying Allah, the fish are saying Allah, the rivers and oceans are saying Allah, man is saying Allah, jinn is saying Allah, the angels are saying Allah, the mountains are saying Allah, the sand particles are saying Allah, the hair on the believer's body is saying Allah. Allah Jalla Jalaluhu wa Ta'ala.

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Ya Allah, we have read in our salat, Alhamdulillahi Rabbil Alameen. Allah, every single praise only is due to you, my Allah. Oh my Allah, you are Rabbul Alameen. You are Maliki Yawmiddin. Oh my Allah, you are Aziz and Hakim, Ya Allah. You are Ra'uf and Rahman and Rahim. Oh my Allah, you are Kareem, Ya Allah. You are so kind, my Allah. You are so loving, my Allah. Ya Allah, we have read the munajat, Ya Allah, in the beginning of this program, my Allah. Ya Allah, amare zikr ko kabool farma. Ya Allah, this munajat that we made, Ya Allah. That we have learned from our mashayikh, Ya Allah. Oh, my Allah, accept this munajat on our behalf, Ya Allah. Ya Allah, we have got fikr, Ya Allah, of our islah, my Allah. Ya Allah, how long are we going to live lives, Ya Allah, such wretched and miserable lives, my Allah. Full of vice and evil and filth, my Allah. Entire day we are casting lustful glances, my Allah. We are speaking lies, we are cheating, we are deceiving. We have become unmindful of you, my Allah. We have become heedless, my Allah. We have become disobedient, Ya Allah. Full of ma'asi, atham, dhunub, my Allah. Ya Allah, head to toe we are drenched in gunas upon gunas upon gunas. A whole pile and heap. We have accumulated, my Allah. Oh, my Allah, we are feeling that we are going so far and far and further away from you, my Allah. Ya Allah, we are feeling so miserable, my Allah. We are looking for that exit, Ya Allah. We are trapped, my Allah. We are trapped, my Allah. We are looking for that green light, my Allah. Oh, my Allah, you are so kind, my Allah. You are so kind and so loving. You will never let us down, my Allah. Ya Allah, you made us in the ummatis of Rasulullah Pak, sallallahu alayhi wa sallam. You made us in the ummat of Rasulullah sallallahu alayhi wa sallam. We make shukr to you for this, my Allah. You have blessed us with iman, Ya Allah. We make shukr, Ya Allah. You have enabled us to engage our tongues in your dhikr, taking your mubarak name, my Allah. Ya Allah, you've got no partners, my Allah. Ya Allah, you are watching us. You are, Ya Allah, you are aware of our conditions, my Allah. Help us, my Allah. We are asking you for nusrat, Ya Allah. We are asking you for hidayat, Ya Allah. We are asking you to show us sirat-e-mustaqim, my Allah. Put us on sirat-e-mustaqim. Keep us on sirat-e-mustaqim. Don't make us get deviated by shaitan and nafs, my Allah. Have rahm on us, my Allah. Accept our zikr, Ya Allah. Accept our dua, Ya Allah. Allah, accept all the good works of deen, Ya Allah. Give us more and more tawfiq of Ya Allah. Becoming servants of your deen, khuddam of your deen. Allah, accept us, Ya Allah. Accept us, Ya Allah. Grant us that maqbooliyat, Ya Allah. Give us the best of dunya and the best of akhirat. Rabbana hablana min azwajina wa dhurriyatina qurrata a'yun wa ja'alna lil muttaqina imama. Ya Allah, all those who go on for umrah, accept the umrah, Ya Allah.
Ya Allah, so many have SMS here. They're sitting in front of the, Ya Allah, Baytullah, front of your Kaaba, and they engage in dua, my Allah. How we are pining to be there, my Allah. So many are still leaving, Ya Allah, in the next few days or weeks, Ya Allah. Make the Umrah easy for them, Ya Allah. Ya Allah, you send the means and asbab for all of us to go for Umrah with afiyat, Ya Allah. So that we can stand before Rasulullah Paak sallallahu alayhi wa sallam, and we could say, As-salatu as-salamu alayka, Ya Rasulullah. Ya Allah, cleanse our heart before we go there, my Allah. Allahumma salli ala Sayyidina Muhammad wa ala Sayyidina Muhammad wa barik wa sallim. 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

0: Every one of us, we read Salatul Fajr, we should be in the morning. And after that, please, my brothers and sisters, get the Quran itself. You know, someone was asking me, do you get a greater reward to read the Quran from your phone or from the Mus'haf? You know what's a Mus'haf? The Quran that you see here, the Mus'haf. Definitely you get a bigger reward when you read it from the pages. Indeed, the reason is, for that, you need to be on a level of purity. There is a certain level of respect. You do get a reward when you read it from your phone, no doubt. You definitely get a reward, no doubt. You will get a reward when you read it from your phone. For every letter, 10 rewards. You will get full reward reading it on your phone. But it is better and more virtuous and more spiritual for you to read it from the book. Open the pages, pick it from where it is. Make sure there's no dust. Put it in a proper place and you open it. And please, my brothers and sisters, I'm not supposed to be begging you. I'm not supposed to be pleading with you. But I am telling you that for the sake of Allah, I'm pleading with you. To say, read the word of Allah before you leave your house every day. Even if it means reading one line. One line. Just one line. We have not asked for much. All we are doing is developing a link with Allah. A lot of us have no link with Allah. Some of us don't even read Jumu'ah. Some of us, we only on the day of Eid, the only thing we know is to say Selamat, Selamat, Selamat Hari Raya and whatever else it is. Subhanallah. That's the only connection between us and Islam. Sometimes. But every day when you develop a link with Allah, let me tell you what will happen. Allah knows that this is my worshipper. He or she started her day with me. I will be with them for the rest of the day. Subhanallah. Subhanallah. Now even if you have a massive car crash through the day and you happen to die, guess where you're going to go? Your day started with Allah. You said Astaghfirullah. You exited the house, Tawakkaltu ala Allah. And after that you passed away. People will also remember you, that this person read the Quran before they left. They will be inspired by your deed and you will get a full reward for them following your example. Wow. Where did you go? You went to Jannah. Whereas before we leave, we are fighting. As we leave the home, we are swearing. As we go out, we are engaging in adulterous connections with, you know, the opposite sex that are unacceptable and so on. And as we go, we want to go into the nightclubs or perhaps gambling. I just got my salary, $5,000. Woo, big salary, mashallah. Huge salary. Let me go to the casino to make it 50,000. We go into the casino and we lose all 5,000. Then we borrow from someone to say, you know what, why don't you lend me X amount so that I can double it up, and we lose even the other amount. What a fool, what a fool. Start your day with Allah. When you get your salary at the end of the month, you will thank Allah and you will budget and you will spend and you will be happy.
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5: Assalamu alaikum wa rahmatullahi wa barakatuh. Ayyuhal mustami'in wal mustami'at, ahlan wa sahlan wa marhaban bikum. A special welcome to all our listeners, our brothers and sisters of Radio Islam International, Medium Wave 1548. To all those who are listening via the airwaves and the different media platforms, my name is Tariq Terezo and welcome to our Sunday morning Imaniyat program. Alhamdulillah, it's a beautiful morning. The current time now exactly is 14 minutes past the hour of 6 Central African time. And Alhamdulillah, Allah has woken us up this morning in a state and a condition of Iman. This is the greatest ni'mah and the greatest bounty that Allah the Almighty has blessed us with. My respected brothers and sisters, you know, Allah subhanahu wa ta'ala is the giver of life. Allah is the giver of death. Allah subhanahu wa ta'ala is the one that gives izzat, honor, respect and dignity. And at the same time, Allah is the one that snatches away, and Allah is the one that takes away this ni'mah of dignity and respect. Allah the Almighty is the one that has guided every single one of us to Islam when we could have never have been able to guide ourselves. You know, very often we hear this statement or this phrase being made, which was made by Rasulullah sallallahu alaihi wasallam, that may yahdihillahu fala mudilla lahu wa may yudlilhu fala hadiya lahu, that whoever Allah intends to give hidayah, there's nobody that can misguide that person, and whoever Allah wants to misguide, there's nobody that can guide. You know, at the time of the demise of the uncle of Rasulullah sallallahu alaihi wasallam, then Allah the Almighty revealed this verse of Suratul Qasas in the 20th juz of the Quran Kareem, where Allah told his Nabi, "Ba'd a'udhu billahi minash shaitanir rajim, bismillahir rahmanir rahim."

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So that is why it is absolutely imperative for every single one of us on a daily basis to make this Quranic dua that is mentioned in Surah Ali Imran. Rabbana

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Certainly you are the best of bestowers. There's another dua which has been taught to us by Muhammad sallallahu alayhi wa sallam, in which he says that Allah muhabbib ilayna al-iman. This is a dua we should make, that, O Allah, make iman become deep, beloved to us. وَزَيِّنْهُ فِي قُلُوبِنَا And beautify it within our hearts. Right? 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So, my respected listeners, these are du'as that we need to make on a daily basis, especially in the zamana and time that we're living in, where we find that there's a great attack on Iman and Islam and the Muslims. And this issue of Islamophobia is on increase, not only in South Africa, but in different parts of the globe. So, we have to make du'a for the protection and the hifazat of our Iman, the protection of our children's Iman, because, you know, there is so much of influence that is out there that is trying to snatch away this iman. The forces of batin are looking for every avenue and every way to try and snatch away the iman of the youth. May Allah the Almighty guide us all. Furthermore, Allah subhanahu wa ta'ala has blessed us with the greatest gift of iman. And as we all know, that for any amal to get accepted in the court of Allah, then iman is the shart and the condition. A person cannot enter Jannah except in a state of iman. And sometimes you find a person doing a great amount of good, sometimes humanitarian work. But if there is no iman in that person, Allah will reward them in this world. Allah will reward them in the short world, 50, 60, 70 years of life. Allah will give them popularity and fame, and Allah will bless them with abundance of wealth. But once they close their eyes in the akhirah, there will be nothing that will be waiting for them. Because iman is the most important aspect in the life of a person. Furthermore, Allah has placed us in the greatest ummah, and that's the ummah of Muhammad sallallahu alayhi wa sallam. My respected listeners, you know, Allah subhanahu wa ta'ala has conferred a great amount of favors upon us. But there's one ni'mah in particular and one bounty in which, you know, it surpasses wealth, health, you know, lineage, status, and any worldly possession. It is a ni'mah and a bounty in which we wake up with every single morning, but seldom do we appreciate it. And what is the ni'mah? What is that bounty? It's the ni'mah and the bounty of being part of the ummah of Muhammad sallallahu alayhi wa sallam. And subhanallah, you know, I mentioned this a few weeks ago as well. If you take a look at the glowing manner in which the Prophet sallallahu alayhi wa sallam has praised his ummah, you will actually be amazed and you will feel proud to be part of this ummah. As he said that, أَنْتُمْ تُتِمُّونَ السَّبَعِينَ أُمَّةِ He said, you are the culmination and you are the completion of 70 nations. أَنْتُمْ خَيْرُهَا وَأَكْرَمُهَا عَلَى اللَّهِ That you are the best and you are the most honorable in the sight of Allah. Now just imagine for a moment that these are the words of Muhammad sallallahu alayhi wa sallam, that you are the most honorable in the sight of Allah. Subhanallah, how fortunate you and I consider ourselves. And that is why on a daily basis, you and I must remind ourselves that first of all, that I am the abd and the servant of Allah. قَالَ إِنِّي عَبْدُ اللَّهِ As Allah mentions in the Quran, regarding one of the Anbiya alayhi salatu wassalam, when he said, certainly I am the abd and the servant of Allah. So being the servant of Allah the Almighty, what is my responsibility? My responsibility is how I can make an effort to bring complete deen in my own life. All right? And then second of all, I must remind myself that I am ummati and the member. I'm one of the members of the ummah of Muhammad sallallahu alayhi wa sallam. And being an ummati and a member of this ummah, what is my responsibility? That how I can make an effort to take this deen to every single individual. So that is our responsibility, my respected listeners. On one occasion, just for us to understand the kind of love and the kind of compassion that the Nabi of Allah had for every one of us, he was sitting with his companions and he told the companions that, what did to anni laqitu ikhwani? That I wish I could meet my brothers. So, Ya Rasulullah, are we not your brothers, Ya Rasulullah, O Messenger of Allah? So Nabi sallallahu alayhi wa sallam told him, Antum ashabi, that you are my
companions. ولكن إخواني الذين آمنوا بي ولم يروني. But my brothers are those that are going to come. They did not see me, but they will believe in me. Again, just imagine for a moment that the Messenger of Allah alayhi wasallam is referring to us as brothers. That is the kind of love and the concern and the worry that Rasulullah sallallahu alayhi wasallam had for every single one of us. In fact, there's a narration of Sahihain, Sahih Bukhari and Sahih Muslim. You know, so whenever we say Sahihain, just for our benefit, you must remember it is Sahih Bukhari and Sahih Muslim, and this falls under the Sahih Sitta, the six authentic hadith kitabs. So these two, Sahih Bukhari and Sahih Muslim. So there's a narration which the Prophet sallallahu alaihi wasallam said that every Nabi and every Prophet that was sent by Allah the Almighty, they were all given one dua which was guaranteed acceptance. It was guaranteed acceptance. And every one of them hastened with their dua in this world except for myself. Nabi sallallahu alaihi wasallam said, every one of those prophets, they hasten with making the dua in this world except for myself. I have reserved my dua and supplication for the intercession of my ummah on the day of Qiyamah. And then a messenger said that it will, by the will of Allah, reach every individual that has not associated partners with Allah. So this narration doesn't specifically mention every dua that was made by the different Anbiya alayhi salatu wassalam. But when we turn the pages of the Quran, in the different ajza, in the different juz, Allah has mentioned these duas that were made by the Anbiya alayhi salatu wassalam. For example, if we take a look at the life of Sayyidina Nuh alayhi salatu wassalam, as we know, for 950 years, he called people towards the wahdaniyat and the oneness of Allah. For 950 years. You know, sometimes when a person is doing the effort of da'wah, you know, you'll go to a person once, twice, three or four times, maybe a month or two, and you find this person is not responsive, or this person is adamant. Then many a times the person says, you know what, I don't want to meet that person. I went there so many times. But now try and compare yourself to Nuh alayhi salatu wassalam, where it was 950 years. قال ربي إني دعوت قومي ليلا ونهارا. As he said, Allah says in the Quran, Laylan wa naharan, the day and night you would go and call the people towards Allah subhanahu wa ta'ala. وَلَمْ يَزِدْهُمْ دُعَائِي إِلَّا فِرَارًا. And they just used to run away.

Akbara. You know, so what they used to do is that when Nuh alayhi salatu wasalam approached them, he tried to speak to them, he tried to reason with them, they would place their fingers in their ears, they would cover their faces and they with their garments, and you know, they refused. They refused, absolutely refused to listen to him. Eventually reached a time when Nuh alayhi salatu wasalam now was instructed by Allah to build an ark, and he built a simple ark, you know, with whatever he could find. And when he was completed the building of this ark, Allah instructed him to enter into this ark and take the people that have believed with him into this ark. Approximately, they say 83 to 85 people that had believed. They all hopped, or they all embarked on this ark, you know, embarked on this journey. And, you know, animals in pairs, they also entered into this ark. And Nuh alayhi salatu wasalam, even at that time, he was concerned about his own son and child. And he came to him. He said, "Oh, my son, ya bunayya rkam ma'ana wa la takum ma'al kafirin." He said, you know, get onto this ark. Jump onto this ark and do not become amongst the disbelievers and those people who reject. Now, even he told him that, you know what, a flood is going to come, and it's going to be a very severe flood, and everything will be destroyed. If you hop onto this ark, you will be saved. Now, the son, what happened? He started using his logic. What did he say? قَالَ

Now his son tried to use his logic and he said, "Oh, my beloved father, I will climb the highest mountain, يَعْصِمُنِي مِنَ الْمَاءِ, and I will be saved and protected from the water." So his father told him, "لَا عَصِمَ الْيَوْمِ مِنْ أَمْرِ اللَّهِ, nobody will be saved on this day from the أمر of Allah subhanahu wa ta'ala. وَحَالَ بَيْنَهُمُ الْمَوْجِ فَكَانَ مِنَ الْمُغْرَقِينَ. Now when the waves came, he was from amongst those that were drowned. So my respected listeners, what do we learn from here? When the adab and the punishment of Allah wants to come, many a times a person tries to use his logic that I got money, I got fame, I got popularity, nothing will be able to affect me. You see, that's when a person has not realized and recognized the power and the might of Allah, that Allah does what He wants, when He wants, how He wants. لا يسأل عما يفعل وهم يسألون. Nobody can question the decisions and the authority of Allah, but they will be questioned. We will all be questioned by Allah subhanahu wa ta'ala. So he tried to use his logic that I will climb the highest mountain. Anyone would think, okay, you know what, I don't think any water will come in, you know, and destroy me in this kind of position. But Allah then, Almighty, then sent water from the top, from the bottom, from the sides, and water came everywhere except those that were in the ark. Everyone else was destroyed besides those that were in the ark, subhanallah. That is why, you know, when we read these waqi'as and these qissas in the Quran Kareem, we need to take ibrah and lesson from there. How these nations were destroyed. For what reason were they destroyed? They were destroyed because of pride and arrogance. They were destroyed because of kufr. But Allah the Almighty never destroyed them before He sent messengers to them. So nobody can come with the excuse on the day of Qiyamah that I did not know. I did not know what was right. I did not know what was wrong. Nobody came to me and advised me. Nobody can come with a kind of excuse on the day of Qiyamah. Think about it, my respected listeners. How many messengers, how many advisors do we get? Before mort and death comes, a person will hear many advices regarding the discarding of salah. A person will hear many warnings regarding the non-payment of zakat. A person will hear many warnings about fasting during the month of Ramadan. Warning will come. The ulama and the scholars will speak to us. But the thing is, my respected listeners, are we willing to accept the message, or are we amongst those who reject it? Are we those that are trying to find ways to make that which is wrong right? Are we trying to justify the wrongs that we are committing? My respected listeners, that is something very severe and very, very dangerous and detrimental to do. Something is wrong. Allah has declared it to be unlawful and haram, but we are still trying to find ways to make it halal. May Allah the Almighty guide us all. And this is how these nations were destroyed. The Nabi alayhi salatu wasalam would come to them, you know, but why are you dealing in this? Why are you getting involved in this? For example, Lut alayhi salatu wasalam, Qawmi Lut, right? This particular nation, they were involved in homosexuality. One of the most heinous of crimes, which we find is on the increase in today's time. This LGBTQ movement that is out there, and you find people saying that I'm free to choose who I want to date and who I want to get married to, and people get involved in the worst and the most filthiest of acts. So the Nabi of the time came to them, Lut alayhi salatu wasalam, you know, the Qawmi Lut, and he came to them and he advised them that, you know, don't get involved in this. Do not get involved in this because it's the most heinous of crimes. It's the worst thing that you get involved in. But they refused, and they wanted to have relations with men. And eventually what happened? Allah subhanahu wa ta'ala destroyed them. So in today's time, my respected listeners, we see what is going on. You know, you walk in the shopping malls, you go on holiday to certain countries, you see this happening. And then we wonder, why is the adab and the punishment of Allah subhanahu wa ta'ala coming? Take a look at the increase on earthquakes, tsunamis. We find the mass killings taking place. My respected listeners, this is all of the result of our actions. Do you think Allah subhanahu wa ta'ala declares it to be something completely haram and people are getting involved in this, that Allah will just leave us, do what we want? No. Allah is merciful. Allah is kind. Allah will give us rope. Allah will give us chance. But when the punishment of Allah will seize us, then Allah subhanahu wa ta'ala's punishment is such that there's nobody that can save us from it. No matter if a person can be behind the most solid fort, a person can have the most, the greatest army, a person can have abundance of wealth. When the punishment of Allah will come, there's nobody that can save us. May Allah the Almighty guide us all. You know I digressed a little, but anyway, coming back to that narration, huh? I don't
You know, we're speaking about the du'as that were made by the different Nabi alayhi salatu wassalam that Allah had accepted in this world. If you take a look at the du'a that Musa alayhi salatu wassalam made, رَبَّنَا طْمِسْ عَلَىٰ أَمْوَالِهِمْ وَاشْتُنْ عَلَىٰ قُلُوبِهِمْ. He made this du'a that, oh Allah, obliterate their wealth and harden their hearts. And Allah accepted the du'a. قَالَ قَدْ أُجِيبَ دَعْوَتُكُمَا فَاسْتَقِيمَا وَلَا تَتَّبِعَانِ سَبِيلَ الَّذِينَ لَا يَعْلَمُونَ. That Allah says, we responded to the du'a that he made. If you take a look, Zakariya alayhi salatu wasalam, he did not have a child, and he made this du'a. رَبِّ هَبْلِي مِنْ لَدُنْكَ ذُرِّيَّةً طَيِّبَةً. That, oh Allah, grant me a righteous heir. And Allah bless him with Yahya alayhi salatu wassalam. 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He said, oh Allah, forgive me and grant me such a kingdom that will not be granted to anyone after me. And then Allah accepted the dua. فَسَخَّرْنَا لَهُ الرِّيحَ تَجْرِي بِأَمْرِهِ رُخَاءً حيث أصاب والشياطين كل بناء وغواص وآخرين مقرنين في الأصفاد. You know, Allah, he had subjugated the winds for him, the jinnat. Imagine a person get own gold and silver, but now imagine that you got control over nature. So Allah blessed him that he was able to control the winds, the jinnat, the animals. He had a huge army that was under his control. That was the acceptance of his dua. So Rasulullah sallallahu alaihi wasallam said, every Nabi that was sent by Allah, they were given one dua that was guaranteed acceptance, and every one of them hastened with their dua in this world, except for myself. I reserved my dua for the intercession of my ummah on the day of Qiyamah. Subhanallah. So we actually need to be proud of our identity as Muslims, as ummatis and followers of Muhammad sallallahu alaihi wasallam. My respected listeners, one of the greatest tragedies, I mentioned this in my Jumu'ah lecture as well, one of the greatest tragedies that has gripped this ummah in today's time is not the crisis of numbers, of technology, of wealth, but rather it is the crisis of identity that many individuals, they know so much about the celebrities they follow, the athletes they admire, the influences they watch, but unfortunately we know very little about the deen that Allah has given us, that has given us izzat, honor and respect. Many people feel proud to be attached, to have different labels attached to them, except the label of being called a Muslim. Many times you tell a person, my brother, my sister, but this is a sunnah of Muhammad sallallahu alaihi wasallam. You know, why don't you implement, why don't you bring some sunnah in your gatherings, whether it's in your walima or whether it's in your whatever it is, or in your business? Then you find the person say, but you know, what are the people going to say? What are the people going to say about this if I have to bring simplicity? But the Sahaba radiallahu anhum ajma'in was such, they would say that how is it possible for me to leave the sunnah of Muhammad sallallahu alaihi wasallam to please his people? There was a difference between the Sahaba and you and I, that they were proud of their identity. And because of them following the life of Muhammad sallallahu alaihi wasallam, Allah gave them izzat, honor and respect. They didn't have much wealth. The Sahaba conquered Rome and Persia. And when you take a look at the history and how they conquered these lands, it's ajeeb and strange. And subhanallah, is just amazing and how they did it. They didn't have huge armies. They did not have the most sophisticated weaponry. But what they had was Allah and Allah's Rasul, sallallahu alaihi wasallam. That is why the ulama and the scholars say, "Izzul mu'min, la fi izzul mu'min fi ta'atillahi wa rasulihi." That the izzat and the honor, respect of the ummah and the believers is in obeying Allah, in obeying Rasulullah, sallallahu alaihi wasallam. La fi taqlid an-nas. It's not in emulating and following the people. Because sometimes what happens, we get so consumed and we just follow whatever the rest are doing. But little do we realize that only in the lifestyle of Muhammad sallallahu alaihi wasallam will we find success. And that is why, if we take a look at our kalima, it's La ilaha illallah. Immediately after what? Muhammadur Rasulullah. There's none worthy of worship besides Allah. And Muhammad sallallahu alaihi wasallam is the Rasul and the Messenger of Allah. It's connected. Muhammadur Rasulullah. Whenever you find the name of Muhammad, you'll find the name of Allah, you'll find the name of the Rasul of Allah. قُلْ إِن كُنْتُمْ تُحِبُّونَ اللَّهِ فَاتَّبِعُونِي يُحْبِبَكُمُ اللَّهِ. If we claim to love Allah, then Allah says, follow me. He says, follow me.
Allah's Nabi says, follow me, follow the Sunnah of Muhammad sallallahu alayhi wa sallam. Yuhbibukum Allah. Allah will love you and Allah will forgive your sins. Now on occasion, Nabi sallallahu alayhi wa sallam is sitting with the noble companions and he says to them, Kullu ummati yadkhulun al-jannata illa man aba. That every single one of my followers will enter into Jannah except those who refuse. Qila ya Rasulallah, wa man ya'aba. That who are the ones that refuse? Qala man ata'ani dakhala al-jannah, man asani faqad aba. That whoever will follow me will enter into Jannah, and whoever will disobey me, they are the ones that have refused. Such, you know, was the level of ita'at and the obedience in the lives of the Sahaba that you and I must actually take lesson from their lives. You know, one occasion, Nabi sallallahu alayhi wa sallam was in the masjid, he was delivering a khutbah. So, Nabi sallallahu alayhi wa sallam, think about this, my respected listeners, he's delivering a khutbah and he tells the people in the masjid that ijlisu, sit down. He was addressing the people in the masjid. So Abdullah bin Rawaha radiallahu an, one great sahabi he was heading towards the masjid. He heard the command from the front that sit down. So immediately he just sat down wherever he was. The Nabi of Allah noticed this. Now after the khutbah was complete and everything was done, the Nabi of Allah came towards him and he says, oh Abdullah, I noticed that you sat down exactly where you were. You know, why did you do this? Said, ya Rasulullah, you know, I heard the command coming from the front and I did not want to delay in the execution of the command that was given. So Nabi sallallahu alayhi wa sallam became so happy with this. This was, so happy with his response and what he did that the Nabi of Allah made dua for him. Zadakallahu hirsan fi tawa'iyatillahi wa tawa'iyati rasulihi. That may Allah increase your hirs and your eagerness in obeying Allah, in obeying the Rasul of Allah sallallahu alayhi wa sallam. My respected listeners, this was the true level of ita'at and obedience. This is what we call, love, overwhelming love for the Nabi of Allah. The Sahaba radiallahu anhum was not just lip service. Today a person, we utter and we say that we love the Nabi of Allah. But I myself, my respected listeners, and as a mean, every one of us must contemplate over this, that how genuine and how sincere are we in this declaration of love for the Nabi of Allah. Today, unfortunately, the reality is that we have taken everyone else to be our role models and we have set aside and we left aside the Nabi of Allah and his Sahaba. And that is the reason why we find that we are being disgraced as an ummah. Allah has blessed us with the best deen. Allah has blessed us with the best Quran. Allah has blessed us with the greatest Nabi, sallallahu alayhi wa sallam. There's no need for us to turn in any other direction. As Allah subhanahu wa ta'ala says in Surah Al-Ahzab, لَقَدْ كَانَ لَكُمْ فِي رَسُولِ اللَّهِ أُسْوَةٌ حَسَنَةٌ. That certainly for you, in the life of Muhammad sallallahu alayhi wa sallam, there's Uswatun Hasana, the best of examples. You know, the great scholar in Imam Shafi'i, Muhammad ibn Idris al-Shafi'i rahimahullah, used to say that تَعْصِلْ إِلَهَ وَأَنْتَ تُذْهِرُ حُبَّهُ وَهَذَا لَعَمْرِي فِي الْفِعَالِ يبديعوا لو كان حبك صادقا لأطعته إن المحب لمن يحب مطيع. He says that you claim to love Allah but you keep disobeying his commands. You claim to love Allah but you keep disobeying his commands. وَهَذَا الْعَمْرِ فِي الْفِعَالِ بَدِيعُ. He says, I myself find this to be very, very strange. لو كان حبك صادقا. He says, if you are truthful in the declaration of love, then you would not have disobeyed him. إِنَّ الْمُحِبَّ لِمَن يُحِبُّ مُطِيعُ. Because a lover always follows the commands of his beloved. You know, you love somebody, then you will be willing to do, do so much for them. Whenever they command you to do something, whenever they tell you to do something, you will do it, with a smile on your face. Why? Because you have love for that person. So we claim to love Allah. We claim to love Rasulullah sallallahu alayhi wa sallam.

Salah becomes qada. In the process, the adhan is being going, a person is debating who's the best, and our salah has become qada. Think about it, at that moment when the angel of death will be standing in front of us, will this, all these things matter? Will it matter? It won't matter. Because now we will see the reality in front of us. Akhirat will be there. Jannah, Jahannam, these are all realities that we need to work towards. How we can save ourselves from Jahannam, how we can be granted entry into Jannah. That is the true definition of success. It's not my words, these are the words of the Quran. As Allah says very beautifully, فَمَا زُحْزِحَ عَنِ

0: 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Whoever saved from Jahannam is granted entry into Jannah. They are the true successful ones. وَمَا الْحَيَاةُ الدُّنْيَا إِلَّا مَتَاعُ الْغُرُورِ. Allah ends of this ayah by saying that the life of this world is only but ghurur. What is ghurur? It's a pure deception. It's only a deception. Right? Nothing that we see around us is real. The reality is going to start the time we depart this world. Then we will see the reality. So, my respected listeners, the discussion that we had today was all based on Muhammadur Rasulullah, how we can emulate and follow his lifestyle if we want to live a life of happiness and serenity and peace and calmness. Follow his life. We will never go wrong. Sometimes a person says, but you know what, we're living in the 21st century. I mean, that a way of life, you know, it's impossible to live that kind of way of life, you know, in this zamana, in this time. My respected listeners, wallahi, that lifestyle, no matter what century we're living in, whenever you will bring the life of Muhammad sallallahu alaihi wasallam in your life, you will find that Allah will give you izzat, honor, respect, dignity, calmness, peace, serenity, peace of mind, contentment of heart, whatever you want to name it, Allah will give it to you, because Allah accepted him. And the only lifestyle to be accepted on the day of Qiyamah in the court of Allah will be the lifestyle of Muhammad sallallahu alaihi wasallam. So we need to bring yaqeen, conviction in the words of Allah and Allah's Rasul sallallahu alaihi wasallam. May Allah the Almighty guide us all. May Allah the Almighty grant us love for the Sahaba, for them alayhi salatu wasalam. May Allah grant us love for our deen. May Allah grant us love for our Quran. And may Allah make us a ummah that is united. May Allah make us an ummah that is united on Iman. The current time now exactly is 43 minutes past the hour of 6 Central African time, and this brings us to the end of our beautiful discussion this morning. I hope we have benefited. May Allah the Almighty guide us all. Today being a Sunday, many of us, mashallah, we are relaxing at home today. So let us try and see that we fulfill all of our salah during the day, inshallah, recite a little bit of Quran. You know, sometimes we're working during the week and we don't find time. Now it's a perfect time, you know, for us to be catching up with whatever we fail to do during the week. You know, let us not procrastinate. The little that we can do, Allah will appreciate it. You know, just spend quality time with our children. Let us sit down with them. Sometimes, when a person gets a holiday, the first thing that comes to mind is breaking the commands of Allah. No, a holiday is actually there for us to now reset our minds, for us to rejuvenate ourselves, you know, for us to refresh ourselves, so that when the week starts, you know, we are fresh and we're able to do whatever we're supposed to do in terms of our work, etc., and also obeying the commandments of Allah subhanahu wa ta'ala. So let us not get involved in haram, because many people have this mindset, you know, it's a holiday means sinning or clubbing or going here and going there and doing this and doing that. No, it's not supposed to be like that. Rather, let us try and see that we live a life of ita'at and obedience to Allah subhanahu wa ta'ala. The current time now exactly is 45 minutes past the hour of 6. Until we meet again, fi amanillah. Assalamu alaikum wa rahmatullahi wa barakatuh.
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0: Today's broadcast of Surah Yasin was generously sponsored for the Isale Tawab of Nabi Sallallahu Alaihi Wasallam in Orman Humin. This includes both of our parents, Dawood and Hawa Sainwala, Hafez Suleiman and Aisha Rabat in Orman Humin, sponsored by Technostrat and X-Rays in Mayfair, Ruriport, Robochip and Centurion Dental. Amin Habibi Barat, Muhammad Zubair Barat, Fakir Adam and the Barat family, sponsored by INS Motors of the Deer, by a sister for her grandparents, parents and sister, Ibrahim and Aisha Buhajat and family, Mullah family from Amersfoort, sponsored by Baldur's Hyper of the Deer. 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
3: Assalamu alaikum. Sunday 26th of Muharram 1448, corresponding to the 12th of July 2026, with your 7 a.m. news. I am Safwan Khan. A Border Management Authority official is due to appear in the Lady Brant Magistrates Court today after being arrested for allegedly accepting a 600 rand bribe to unlawfully stamp the passport of a Lesotho national at the Maseru port of entry. Now, the arrest follows a joint investigation by the Department of Home Affairs, SAPS Crime Intelligence and Lady Brant Detectives. Police allege the official endorsed the passport without the traveller appearing at the immigration counter as required by law. The alleged corruption was uncovered after the Lesotho national was arrested in an unrelated case. Home Affairs Minister Leon Schreiber says the arrest forms part of an ongoing crackdown on corruption, warning that officials who compromise South Africa's border security will be brought to justice. In other local news, the public protector has found that the city of Cape Town failed to progressively provide basic municipal services in parts of Langa Flats and Khayelitsha, describing the shortcomings as maladministration. Now, the findings follow a four-year investigation that identified problems with sanitation, municipal housing, refuse removal, sewer management, road infrastructure, as well as public lighting. The report says the failure points to broader systemic governance challenge, including poor intergovernmental coordination as well as aging infrastructure. The public prosecutor has directed remedial action to the City of Cape Town and recommended that national government review funding for municipalities under growing urban pressure. The findings has sparked political debate with the ANC, Action SA and BUSA, saying that the report exposes persistent service delivery failures despite Cape Town's strong financial governance record. On the African continent, Sudan's authority says at least 2 million of the 5 million people that have been displaced from the capital Khartoum have now returned home following the army's recapture of the city from the rapid support forces. But despite the military victory, much of Khartoum remains devastated. The city centre is described as a ghost town, a mass grave and a minefield with widespread destruction after months of street-by-street fighting. Electricity outages remain constant, water shortages are severe and many public workers have reportedly gone unpaid. The United Nations says fewer than 80,000 people have returned to the central Khartoum itself. Many residents say that they come back out of necessity, including some who fled increasing pressure on Sudanese refugees in neighboring Egypt as the country struggles to rebuild after more than 2 years of war. In your Umma news, tensions in the Middle East have escalated sharply after Iran claimed responsibility for attacks targeting Bahrain, Kuwait, Jordan, Qatar and Oman, while the United Arab Emirates says it intercepted Iranian missiles and drone threats. Now, the latest developments come after the United States launched a third round of strikes on Iran, accusing Tehran of attacking a commercial container ship in the Strait of Hormuz. Iranian state media also reported explosions in several key coastal cities, including Bandar Abbas and Chahabadar. Now, Iran's Revolutionary Guard says the Strait of Hormuz remains temporarily closed, and it claims it fired a warning shot at a vessel using an unauthorized route. Meanwhile, Iran's new supreme leader, Ayatollah Mujtaba Khamenei, has vowed to avenge the killing of his father, declaring that revenge is the will of our nation. And finally, in international news, nearly 2 million people have been evacuated after Typhoon Bavi made landfall in eastern China, becoming the second typhoon to strike the country in just 1 week. The powerful storm first hit Taizhou before making a second landfall in Wenzhou, bringing torrential rain and strong winds. And although it has weakened to a severe tropical storm, forecasters warn it could still pose a major flood and land risk threat due to massive amount of moisture it carries. Authorities have suspended work, school and outdoor activities, while more than 400 flights and dozens of train services have been cancelled. The storm previously lashed Taiwan and Japan, triggered landslides in the Philippines, where at least 17 people were killed. In your finances at this hour, the rand is trading at 16 rand 32 cents to the dollar, 21 rand 85 cents to the pound, and 18 rand 61 cents to the euro. Gold is trading at $4,108.44 a fine ounce, and Brent crude oil at $76.01 a barrel. In your solar times, in the Johannesburg region, the oil would set in at 12:18 p.m., and in the KZN region, the oil would set in at 12:07 p.m. From the news desk of Radio Islam at this hour, Assalamu alaikum wa rahmatullahi wa barakatuh.
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11: Assalamu alaikum wa rahmatullahi wa barakatuh, and welcome to the gardening show here on Radio Islam International this morning. My name is Anisa Isak, and yes, it's been a while that I have done the show, but alhamdulillah, it's good to be back. And I hope that all of you out there are well this morning here in Durban. It is a cloudy morning, but you can see that it is getting a little warmer. It has been cold. Alhamdulillah, we seem to have gotten into winter the last maybe two nights, where we felt a little bit cold. But prior to that, it has been pretty warm here in KZN, alhamdulillah. Now, there's something almost magical about herbs. You know, one minute they're growing in a pot somewhere on the windowsill, and the next thing they're transforming into a simple meal

0: Well, welcome back. As I was saying before we were cut off there, talking about herbs and how they can be growing somewhere on a windowsill in a little pot. And the next thing you know, they're enhancing a simple meal, turning it into something that's packed with flavor and aroma. But herbs do much more than make food taste better. They attract bees and butterflies, and many help repel unwanted insects. Some have medicinal properties that have been valued for centuries, and they can save you hundreds of rands every year. Imagine never having to buy a bunch of coriander for one recipe again. I mean, most people who live in an apartment building like myself, we always think, you know, it's easier, cheaper to just go to a shop and buy a bunch of coriander. You use some of it and the rest of it you put into a fridge or a freezer for a while. Sometimes you may use it again. Other times it may not hold. It may not keep for a very long time. Even if you may try some very well trusted and tested methods, you'll find that it doesn't last. And what happens? You throw it in the bin and it's money that is wasted. But alhamdulillah, you know, you can grow your own. So let's begin with the simple herb, coriander or dunya, as we South Africans know it. Now, that's something that we use on a daily basis. Everybody, I think, in South Africa at some point uses coriander, whether it's in a salad, whether it's in a curry, or even sometimes in one of the pizzas or something like that that we may make. Now, probably one of the most divisive herbs as well in the world. Some people absolutely love its fresh citrusy flavor, while others say it tastes like soap. Scientists believe that that's actually down to genetics. So I'm not sure if anybody you know or yourself may have tasted coriander or dunya and it tastes like soap. I haven't. I think I love the taste of coriander, fresh coriander in particular. Absolutely lovely. And the dried seeds make for very, very good curries and things like that because of the very beautiful fragrance that it gives off and the flavor that it adds to our food. Now, unlike basil, coriander doesn't enjoy extreme heat. It doesn't grow where it's very warm. It actually prefers cool mornings and mild temperatures. That's why you see it grow so well here in South Africa, particularly here in KZN, where the your autumn period is the best time to grow it, and winter as well as early spring in most parts of South Africa, in fact, because that's when we have the milder weather. Many people buy seedlings from nurseries, but coriander actually performs much better when it's grown directly from seed because it develops a strong taproot. Now, if you've pulled out a coriander plant, you'll notice that very nice root that you get, that big white root in the middle, and then the little roots that run from that. Now, you have to grow coriander in a sunny position with at least 4 to 6 hours of sunlight. So look around your garden and find the position where that beautiful herb can grow. You can loosen the soil well and mix in plenty of compost. One little gardening secret is that each coriander seed is actually two seeds joined together. Now, if you've looked at a dunya seed, one that you will buy in the store that you would roast and grind into dunya powder that we use frequently in curries, you'll notice that if you crack it in half, you can see it's two little pods. Now, some gardeners gently crush the seed between their fingers before sowing it to help it germinate faster. You can plant the seeds about 1 centimeter deep and keep the soil consistently moist. Within a week or two, you should generally see your tiny little green shoots appearing. So how do you look after dunya? Now, many people have different ways and they'll give you all sorts of ideas. I grow dunya on my windowsill when I can. So once you've grown, put the seeds in 1 centimeter deep, as I said, the soil must be nice and loose and wet. You need to water directly or regularly, but don't put too much water because that could actually, you know, if you remember, Astrid used to always say that we don't want the wet feet for the dunya. So a layer of mulch also helps to keep the roots cool and prevents moisture from evaporating too quickly. So first time growers of dunya, remember that, not too much water, but you also want to give it a good soaking the first time that you plant it. And every 3 or 4 weeks, you feed with compost, or an organic fertilizer. And the biggest complaint that many gardeners have is that the coriander keeps flowering. Now, this is called bolting. Once temperatures rise, the plants think that its life is ending and it rushes to produce flowers and seeds. Basically, it's a survival mechanism. So if you find that the weather's too warm, you may find that your dahlia starts to flower very quickly. So instead of fighting nature, you need to plant the seeds every 2 weeks. Professional help herb growers say that this is called succession planting, and it means that you'll always have the young plants ready for harvest. So dahlia grows very quickly, and you'll notice that once you start planting it. So as I said, make sure that you plant it in a place where the seedlings will get, or even the seeds will get good sunlight for at least 4 to 6 hours per day. Also, it must be a place where it's not too windy, because you don't want the plants, you know, to be hit by the wind. It won't grow very well, or you'll find that they topple over as they grow, because dahlia stalks are not very firm. You know, they can only take so much of abuse, if you want to call it that. So once the temperatures rise, the plant, as I said, would start to think that it's, you know, because it's too hot, that it's time for it to start bearing flower to give seeds. And in order for you to make sure you have a good crop, plant your dahlia every 2 weeks if you can. This is succession planning or planting, and it allows for you to have the young plants for harvest whenever you need it. Dahlia is a very versatile herb, and I'm sure that many people have different ways of storing it, different ways of using it. I think a lot of people use it mostly for us in curries. Also, the herb is used fresh. It can also be used for its seeds, where it's ground, and used for different purposes as well, in pickling, as well as the seed itself is crushed and used instead of just the powder. It gives a more, I think, you know, better flavor to foods, but it can be quite strong, so it will depend on what you're making, about how much you would use, and what type or what part of the plant you would use. Many people throw away the stalks, but it's actually, there's a lot of flavor in the stalk, so it's best to use them. I remember my mom would just take off the root and throw that away. Or what she'd do is, if she grew it in the garden or in flower, you know, boxes or whatever. People grow it in all sorts of containers today. Instead of, you know, taking it off from the root, she just pluck off from the stalks and let the rest of it grow back. Sometimes this works, sometimes it doesn't, but you can try it out and see, depending, you know, on your green thumbs, whether it would work for you or not. For me, it doesn't. I find that the dahlia doesn't grow back well if you pinch it and leave the stalks to regrow. Now, harvesting, you only remove the outer leaves, as they say. But many people, you find, especially when you buy it in the store, you find that the entire plant has been taken out the ground. Sometimes it's only the stalk. So what happens is the plant is taken out fully with the root, but you know, for the sake of look, making it look good or giving it uniformity when packing, the roots are taken out. So in the store, you'll get it without the roots, but you will get the stalk attached to it as well. But like I said, if you are growing it in a window box or in a small container, or, you know, just in your little garden at home, you can use just the outer leaves and leave the rest of the plant to grow. You shouldn't actually strip the plant off its leaves. Now, it's like almost giving the plant a haircut instead of shaving its head, if you want to say it that way. But it's good, because what it does is it allows the plant to regrow its leaves as it you know, flourishes. Now, the center keeps producing fresh growth, and while you enjoy a continuous harvest, or as I said, if it doesn't work for you, sometimes you'll find that if you're growing it on a windowsill, it may not grow that way. So what you do is you just replant it in your garden as well. You can do the same thing using the same method, you know, loosen the soil, plant the seed after crushing it slightly, 1 centimeter depth, and giving it a good water or soaking, and leaving it to grow, making sure that you give it a light watering every now and again. Also adding some compost in as well to give it some good feed as it grows. Now, if you knew that if you allow the coriander to flower, tiny white blossoms will come about. These attract bees, hoverflies, and even ladybirds, all excellent visitors to your vegetable garden. Once the flowers dry, you'll have coriander seeds once again to use in your curries, for pickles, or even to plant again the next season or the next time you want to grow. Tanya, because depending where you are, it can be, grow for many months within the year. Like here in KZN, you'll find Tanya grows everywhere all the time. So let's move on to the next one. And this is one that we use almost, I think, every week. If you are the person that makes biryani and you adding sambals and dye to it, then obviously mint becomes a household usage. You can also use it in summer. You'll find a lot of the times being used in salads and in drinks. It's most refreshing for people who add them to their teas. They know how much that can be very refreshing. The smell of that, it's very, it gives you that boost, especially on those summer days when you're feeling drained. Mint has a personality all of its own. So it's a very enthusiastic neighbor, if you can call it that, because it, you know, when it arrives with your tea, it's very welcoming. But if you have it in your garden, it flourishes. So you can't grow mint and expect it to stay in one place. No, it doesn't. It grows very well, and it grows very fast, and it grows all over. Planted directly into the garden, the spreads through runners, because that's how it grows. It grows as a runner and it quickly takes over your flower bed. So you have to be very careful where you plant your mint. You can't just plant it, because it can take over your garden and it can overrun some of your plants as well. Now, mint enjoys partial shade, although it also grows in the morning sun, but too much of afternoon sun can scorch the leaves during South Africa's hot summers. Mint loves rich, moist soil. Unlike many herbs that prefer dry conditions, mint appreciates regular watering. Now, if you are somebody that's grown up on a farm and you've had a place where people wash their clothes, and if you had mint growing there, you'd see how mint flourishes around the washing stone. Yes, I'm talking from experience. I'm actually remembering my grandmother's washing stone in Tongat here in KZN, where mint grew in abundance around the washing stone. It was so easy, but she would never use that mint in the kitchen. For some reason, she said it was too soapy and it would have a funny taste, because a lot of soapy water ran around the washing area. So it wasn't used, but it would flourish around that area. The leaves begin drooping when they become thirsty. So you'll find that in summer months, the leaves start to droop, or they start to look a bit green and raggedy because they need watering. You need to trim mint often. And the good thing is to grow it if you live in a block of flats or in a place where you don't have a garden, then you can grow it in a little container somewhere, and, you know, something that's nice and big, so that you can, a pot plant, like, one of those big ones that look like little urns. You can put them in there and they grow quite well. And what happens is they start to fall off the edge. So it makes it look pretty as well, giving off a really, really nice smell during the summer month. Now, the more you harvest, the fuller and bushier the plant becomes. So it needs to be trimmed often. So the more that you grow, the more mint you will have if you trim it often. So it also flowers. Now, you don't see the flowers much if you trim it, but the flower spikes appear and you can pinch them off immediately. Once mint flowers, it begins putting energy into seed production instead of leaf production. So you'll find that you won't get much leaves growing when the starts to come through as well. Every couple of years, you need to divide the roots into smaller sections if you have lots of mint growing. This refreshes the plant and gives you several new plants absolutely free. Because it is a runner, it's easy to do that, because you can actually see where the new shoots are growing, or the new runner starts to grow. Now, in the kitchen, mint is wonderful in teas, in salads, in yogurt sauces, fruit salads, and even infused water. You can try freezing chopped mint in ice cubes with water, because what you can do is to keep that fresh smell and taste. You can drop it into your curries. You can leave it to, to unfreeze, and you can dry it off on kitchen towels, and you can use it in your salads easily without getting, when something's been frozen and you take it out the freezer, it gets that sort of sogginess about it. On hot summer days, you simply drop an ice cube into your lemonade or your iced tea to enjoy. Now, mint attracts bees and butterflies with its strong scent, and it can discourage ants and even help keep mosquitoes away around the patio. So if you have living in an area like here in KZN where mosquitoes abound, growing some mint around your home may be a good idea, because it will discourage mosquitoes. And if you have ants, here's another reason. And I know summer months in Durban can be quite annoying if you have the ants coming through, but mint helps to get rid of those as well. Moving on to the next one now, and that's basil. And we'll do this one quickly before our ad break. There are many herbs that we use, and I think basil is one that is really, really good, one that many people use. And you'll find that if you just brush against the leaves, you will find that the air is suddenly filled with that very recognizable fragrance in any garden. And basil loves the warmth, and you'll know that's why it loves KZN. It grows very well here in KZN. But South Africa, on the whole, summer months, spring months, and even autumn is quite warm, and you'll find that it flourishes in most of South Africa, particularly in spring and summer, the perfect growing seasons for this herb. But it hates cold weather and frost, so it doesn't do well during the winter period, particularly in our colder regions. Planting basil, you have to plant it where it receives at least 6 hours of sunshine each day. Choose a fertile, well-drained soil that's enriched with compost. Water deeply once or twice a week. A frequent shallow watering also encourages weak roots, so don't put too much water too often. The golden rule: never allow basil to flower. The moment flower buds appear, pinch them off. Flowering tells you that the plant's job is complete, and leaf production will slow down once it starts to flower. Now, to harvest, instead of removing individual leaves, you cut the stems just above a pair of leaves. Almost like magic, two new stems grow from that very same point. So you'll find that basil grows very well if you remove the leaves at that double point where you see two leaves. Take that off and you'll find that it'll grow back. This allows you a double harvest every time you prune correctly. Now, for companion planting, many gardeners swear by planting basil near tomatoes. It's funny that they should say that, because basil and tomato goes very well as well. So not only do they grow well together, but as I said, this also helps for pollination, because it helps to confuse a certain insect pest. So it keeps it away, but it also attracts certain pests, certain insects that help with pollination. And whether it truly improves the flavor of the tomatoes when they grow, well, that's, I think, a debate that we leave for another day, but they certainly do make excellent companions in the kitchen as well as in the garden. We leave it there for now. When we come back, we'll talk about a few more herbs, but inshallah, for now, we're going to take a break, and I'll see you after the break.
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0: Well, welcome back. You are listening to The Grounded, the gardening show here on Radio Islam International. My name is Anissa Isaac. Now, we were talking about planting herbs and some of the uses for them, and we've looked at coriander, mint, as well as basil. Now, some of the little tips that I could give you, or hidden superpowers, if you want to call them, for herbs. There are five golden rules for growing herbs. Whether you're growing them in pots or garden beds, these are simple rules that are almost universal. Rule one is to harvest often. Herbs actually enjoy being picked. The second one is the morning is the best time to harvest because the essential oils responsible for the flavors are at their highest concentrations. Rule three, feed your herbs with compost rather than excessive chemical fertilizers. And too much nitrogen produces lots of leaves but also weakens the flavor of your herbs. So that's something to remember when you're choosing your compost. Always use pots with drainage holes. Most herbs would rather be slightly dry than sitting in soggy soil. Watch your plant every day. The sooner you notice yellow leaves, insect damage, or drooping stems, the easier the problem is to solve. Now, here's some myths that you may have heard about herbs as well. People often think herbs need poor soil to produce better flavor. That's not true. That's the only thing I think about herbs is that while they don't need heavy watering, they do need good organic soil. So they give off a good flavor when they are being used. Think of compost as a balanced diet rather than junk food to help the plant grow steady without producing soft, watery growth. And some fun facts about herbs. Well, basil was once considered a symbol of love in ancient cultures. Mint has been used for more than 3,000 years. Coriander seeds have been found in ancient Egyptian tombs. And fenugreek is one of the oldest cultivated medicinal plants in the world. That's your methi bhaji, fenugreek. And we still use it in many medicines if you look at, homemade remedies that are made today. Curry leaf trees belong to the citrus family, which explains the fresh fragrance that we find there. So growing herbs is one of the easiest and most rewarding ways to start gardening, especially if you are a first-time gardener. You don't need expensive equipment or even a huge backyard. Like I was saying, a few pots, some good soil, sunshine, water, and a little patience is all it takes. And before long, you'll be harvesting fresh herbs straight from your garden to your kitchen, adding incredible flavor to your meals and supporting local pollinators and enjoying the simple satisfaction that comes from growing your own food. Now, one of the things I'm sure many of you have noticed, we don't see as many butterflies and bees anymore. But if you had a garden, and you will notice that once you have flowers or you have, some of these plants that attract bees and butterflies during the summer and spring months, you'll see a lot of them in your garden. And we need them to come through because we are losing these two very crucial insects I think we can call them insects. Well, for not being politically correct, I will call them insects. So maybe this week you can choose not just one herb, but at least one or two in a single pot on your windowsill to start learning how to garden. That's how I started. And if you remember when Astrid first came on, I knew nothing about gardening. And alhamdulillah, I've learned so much in the years that have gone by. So looking at what we do now as we are in smack bang the middle of winter. For many gardeners, winter feels like the season when everything stops, but that's not true. Trees lose their leaves and lawns start to look a little less green and more brown. Flowers start to disappear and the garden seems to go into a slumber. But experienced gardeners know something different. Winter isn't the end of the gardening year. It's actually the one of the busiest and most important seasons for gardening. The work you do now in your garden actually determines how well or how spectacular your garden will look in the spring and summer. Whether you're gardening in the humid coastal climates here in KZN, or the frosty high veld in Gauteng, or even the dry Karoo or the Mediterranean climate of the Western Cape, every region has different winter challenges. So we're going to look at some of those today. What your garden needs during winter, what you should avoid doing, and how to prepare for one of the most exciting seasons of the gardening calendar. And that, of course, is spring, which is just a few weeks away when you think about it. Now, one of the biggest mistakes new gardeners make is assuming plants aren't doing anything during winter. Above ground, growth sort of slows dramatically. But below ground, the roots are still growing. Trees are storing energy. Bulbs are quietly developing. Microorganisms are improving your soil. Think of the winter like an athlete's recovery period. The resting phase is just as important as the growing phase. Now, South Africa's climate is, like its people, incredibly diverse. What works in Durban may completely fail you in Johannesburg. In KZN, we have relatively mild winters. Coastal areas rarely experience frost. The soil stays warmer, which means many plants, to continue growing just maybe a little more slowly. Winter, what you need to do in your garden would include continuous weeding. You reduce your watering, especially after rainfall. You watch for fungal growth caused by humidity, particularly in the coastal areas. You prune your tropical shrubs lightly, and you continue to harvest your winter vegetables. Because KZN receives plenty of sunshine even during winter, many herbs continue to produce well, although basil will slow down its growth. Mint, well, she just keeps growing. And parsley, coriander, and rosemary also flourish during the winter months. In Gauteng, winter is a completely different story. I'm sure many people in Gauteng will agree because the nights are very cold. There's heavy frost. The air becomes very dry. There's almost no rainfall. And many gardens appear to become completely dormant. Now is the perfect time to cut back your ornamental grasses, to prune your roses, plant bare root fruit trees, to improve your soil with compost, to repair irrigation systems before spring. And one important reminder, just because the weather feels cool doesn't mean plants don't need water. Winter sunshine combined with dry winds can dehydrate plants surprisingly quickly. So water deeply once every week or two instead of giving light daily watering. Now, the Free State and the Northern Cape, these regions experience very cold winters and frequent frost. Tender plants should be covered with frost cloth or cold sheets overnight or mulch. And container plants can be moved against sunny walls for protection. In the Western Cape, the winter is actually the very rainy season. Instead of watering, gardeners should focus more on drainage. Too much standing water can cause

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And the benefits include keeping your roots warm, reducing your weeds, holding moisture, preventing erosion, beg your pardon, improving soil as it breaks down. And it, you know, aim for a layer about 5 or 10 centimeters thick. Don't just pile it on, because especially around tree trunks, don't do that, because it could affect the growth as well. It could cause too much of humidity around the trunk, which could cause fungi and others, as other things as well, to ruin the trunks. Now, winter is pruning season, as many people know, but not everything needs to be pruned. Good winter pruning would be for your roses, your fruit trees, your grapevines, and dormant deciduous trees. Avoid pruning in frost or your frost sensitive plants like your hibiscus and bougainvillea too early. It could leave them susceptible to frost damage. The word is tongue-tied again this morning. Susceptible, not getting it right. We leave it at that. And you can wait until frost season is almost over. Cleaning the garden is another thing. So remove all the dead leaves, the diseased branches, old vegetables and fruit, broken stems, old annual flowers, leaving diseased material lying around gives pests and fungal diseases somewhere to spread in the winter months. Think of it as spring cleaning for your garden. Also, make sure that your tools are kept in good condition. So winter is a good time to make sure your garden workshop rather, is kept clean. So clean your secateurs, sharpen your spades, oil your wooden handle, repair irrigation pipes, wash your pots down or any that you may have kept around, make sure they're clean. And by spring, you'll be ready, instead of rushing around looking for missing equipment, and you know that your equipment is at hand in good condition, ready to take you into spring. Now, although winter isn't over yet, now is exactly when experienced gardeners begin planning for spring. In other words, you look around your garden and think about where you're going to be putting certain vegetables and flowers, exactly how you want your garden to look during your spring months and your summer months as well. So garden centers become very busy during this time, because smart gardeners don't wait until September. They start to look during July and August for what is best to be planted and where they're going to be doing it in their gardens, getting ready for that particular time. Now, your spring vegetables are things like your tomatoes. I think South Africa's favorite homegrown vegetable are tomatoes, because they grow pretty well and you can start them from seed in the colder areas. In KZN, you can begin planting earlier because obviously frost isn't really a concern, although sometimes we do find certain areas like Pietermaritzburg, the Midlands area, where you do get frost. Peppers love warmth. They need plenty of sunshine. They're excellent as container plants, and they can start, you can start with seeds during late winter. Chilies is another perfect for growing in South African garden. Bird's eye chilies, jalapenos, cayenne peppers, your sweet peppers all enjoy hot summer weather, so you can start planning for them now. Beans, one of the easiest vegetables for beginners. I think everybody knows how to grow a green plant, because sometime in your schooling career, you've had to do this. They are fast growing, highly productive, and improve the soil by fixing its nitrogen. Another one is cucumbers. It's ideal for climbing on your trellises. So even if you live in an apartment, you can grow cucumbers using the trellis method. In other words, give it something to grow against and it will do well. They grow quickly once the temperatures start to rise and they need consistent watering. Now, obviously, you know that cucumbers are almost 100% water, and that's why it needs lots of water. Spinach, one of the most rewarding crops if you have a big garden. You can pick the outer leaves continuously while the new leaves keep growing. Lettuce, small amounts can be planted every 2 weeks, and these give continuous harvest instead of one huge crop, and they grow well as well. The best herbs for spring, so excellent choices will be your basil, parsley, chives,
dill, coriander,

0: 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And if you're looking for spectacular displays, the excellent choices would be your marigolds, petunias, pansies, snapdragons, cosmos, zinnias, salvias, sunflowers, calendulas. Many of these flowers attract pollinators, that's your bees and butterflies, while helping control pests naturally as well. Your indigenous winners for South Africans, while creating a winter wise garden in South Africa, you use indigenous plants because obviously they don't use as much water. They grow well in our weather here, depending on where you are. But some of those include the agapanthus, the gazanias, the wild garlic, many of our aloe species, the leonotus or wild dacha as it's known, the Cape daisies. All of these cope well with local conditions and they require less water once they become established. While lawn care becomes something that we need to do as well, and many lawns start to look brown during winter, but the grass isn't dead, it becomes slightly dormant. It basically sort of goes to sleep. In winter, you avoid heavy fertilizing, overwatering, or even cutting your grass too short. So the longer grass protects the crown of the plant from the frost. And once temperatures start to rise consistently, you apply your spring fertilizer and you start to increase your water or watering gradually. Winter is actually one of the best times where wildlife is supported because birds struggle to find food. Bees have fewer flowers and butterflies are less active. So you can help them by leaving shallow water dishes, planting winter flowering plants, installing bird feeders, keeping some seed heads on your flowering plants. Nature always returns the flavor by helping control insects naturally, depending on the plants that you have in your garden. So another myth that we can bust with regards to gardening is that plants don't need watering in winter. Well, if you don't, many of your plants will die because of dehydration rather than frostbite. Brown lawns are not dead. They're actually just sleeping and or dormant, and you need to give them a little bit of watering. More fertilizer means faster growth, and that's a big no-no. Too much fertilizer produces weak, soft growth that pests love, and that's why they would get to your plants, because they've been weakened and they will go through your plants and damage them. The fourth one is everything should be pruned in winter. While definitely not, knowing what not to prune is just as important as knowing which plants need to be pruned. So some quick gardening facts. A single teaspoon of healthy gardening soil contains billions of living organisms. Yes, billions. Earthworms remain active underground even when gardens look dormant. Compost can improve soil's water-holding capacity by more than 30%. Mulch can reduce evaporation by up to 70%, making it one of the cheapest water-saving tools in your garden. Bees begin foraging as temperatures climb above 13 degrees, so early spring flowers are a vital food source after winter. Frost usually settles in low-lying parts of the garden first. So if you have plants, or if you find that you have plants in pots in your low-lying areas, especially in the colder regions, you can move your plants to a patio, or if they are on a patio, move them to a north-facing wall so that they can get more sunlight. And this would be the difference between survival and frost damage. Keep a simple gardening diary so you can note your first frost, your first spring blossom, planting dates, and rainfall. And after a couple of years, you'll have your own personalized guide between survival and frost damage. You'll know exactly what your garden loves and what happens during the year so that you can keep tabs on your garden and become very clued up as well about your garden knowing it very well. So one of the best jobs you can do this month is to start a compost pile if you don't already have one. Now, your kitchen vegetable scraps, dry leaves that you get in your garden, your grass clippings, small twigs, all break down into what gardeners call black gold for the garden. This is the compost that is best. By the time spring planting begins, you'll have a rich natural compost ready to feed your vegetables and your flowers, reducing the need for expensive fertilizers. Winter gardens may not be bursting with color just yet, but beneath the surface, they're quietly preparing for a season of extraordinary growth. So every handful of compost you spread, every weed that you remove, and every fruit tree that you prune now, every seed you plan for today is an investment in tomorrow's harvest. Whether you're tending a lush coastal garden like here in KZN, or a frost-kissed garden in Gauteng, or a dry inland landscape, just remember that successful gardening isn't just about what you plant in the spring, it's about the care you give your garden when it appears to be resting during the winter months. So it's a good time to put on that warm jersey, to grab your gardening gloves, and spend a little time outdoors this week. Your spring garden will thank you with vibrant flowers, healthy vegetables, and thriving herbs, and the quiet satisfaction that comes from working with nature's seasons. Well, if you'd love to grow, let us grow the show as well. If you have some gardening questions or need advice on a struggling plant or have a tip that worked wonders in your garden, send me a WhatsApp on 084-030-9955. And inshallah, I will try and answer the question for you. Maybe you have some suggestions that can be featured on our daily, well, rather our weekly show here on Grounded. And inshallah, that number again, 084-030-9955, and inshallah we'll try and answer your questions, or we would appreciate some of your tips that you may send through, or your suggestions, things that you have done in your garden to see your plants grow better, and inshallah maybe that tip will help others as well. Well, that's our gardening show for this morning. I'm sure many of you are still in bed. I know it's pretty cold in some parts here in Durban. It is nippy this morning. But until next time, inshallah, happy gardening. From me, assalamu alaikum wa rahmatullahi wa barakatuh.
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1: Assalamu alaikum. Sunday, 26th of Muharram, 1448, corresponding to the 12th of July, 2026. With your ETM News, I'm Safwan Khan. The Messina Repatriation Center near the Beit Bridge border post will remain operational as undocumented migrants continue arriving from across the country. The Home Affairs Manager Albert Matsuang says authorities are still expecting groups from Tohayondo, Makado, Gauteng as well as Western Cape. The facility processed and repatriated around 2,500 migrants on Friday alone, the majority of them Malawian and Zimbabwean nationals. The centre was established to manage the recent surge in voluntary returns amid heightened tensions over undocumented migration. Officials say operations will continue until the Interministerial Committee decides otherwise, as government works with neighbouring countries to ensure that the repatriation process remains lawful, orderly, as well as safe. Now, staying with local news, the Inkatha Freedom Party says it will not support the EFF's motion of no confidence against National Assembly Speaker Tokolo Didiza, arguing that no constitutional grounds for her removal. The motion was filed by EFF leader Julius Malema after Didiza chose not to oppose President Cyril Ramaphosa's court application to halt the impeachment process, opting instead to abide by the court's ruling. IFP Chief Whip Nkankla Khadebe says while accountability and oversights are essential, concerns about constitutional office bearers must be addressed through established parliamentary processes. He says the fact presented does not justify a motion of no confidence, adding that Parliament must act within the Constitution as well as its own rules. On the African continent, a major oil pipeline linking Uganda to Tanzania is facing a fresh legal challenge after four Ugandan farmers file a lawsuit in the UK's High Court. Now, the farmers claim the 1,400-kilometre East African crude oil pipeline, led by British energy giant Total Energies, will harm their land and livelihoods and are seeking to halt the project's planned 2027 launch. The plaintiffs allege that more than 100,000 people have already been displaced or affected by the development, citing inadequate compensation and environmental concerns. In Yemen news, tensions are escalating across the Gulf after Iran's Islamic Revolutionary Guard Corps claimed it launched a heavy and surprise attack on the U.S. military logistics and refueling facilities at the port of Duqm in Oman, saying the sites were destroyed. The IRGC described the operation as the third phase of its retaliation for recent U.S. airstrikes. Now, meanwhile, the Kuwaiti military says its air defense systems are intercepting what it calls hostile aerial targets, with explosions heard across parts of the country. In neighboring Qatar, authorities have raised the national security threat level to high for the second time today, urging residents to remain indoors as fears grow that regional conflict could widen further. Also, the Amiri Diwan has announced the death of Sheikh Hamid bin Khalifa Al Thani, who was the former Amir of Qatar. In a statement on X, the Amiri Diwan said Sheikh Hamad passed away this morning at the age of 74. And finally, in international news, Barbados Prime Minister Mia Mottley has strongly rejected suggestions that former British colonies should repay the United Kingdom for its historical investments, calling the idea as asinine. Her comments come after British MP and former Home Secretary Suella Braverman argued that former colonies should compensate Britain, saying that the British Empire laid the foundations for many modern-day democracies. Motley fired back, saying Caribbean nations should not be expected to pay a country that oppressed, enslaved and treated as chattel. The remarks came during the CARICOM summit at St. Lucia, where regional leaders reaffirmed calls for repatriations, including formal apologies, debt relief and development support. Now, Britain continues to reject financial repatriations despite growing pressure from Caribbean governments and international human rights advocates. Moving on to your finances for this hour, the rand is trading at 16 rand 32 cents to the dollar, 21 rand 85 cents to the pound, and 18 rand 61 cents to the euro. Gold is trading at $4,108.44 a fine ounce, and Brent crude oil is sitting at $76.01 a barrel. In your solar times, in the Johannesburg region, the hour was set in at 12:18 p.m. and in the KZN region, the hour was set in at 12:07 p.m. From the news desk of Radio Islam at this hour, Assalamu alaikum wa rahmatullahi wa barakatuh.
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0: Assalamu alaikum wa rahmatullahi wa barakatuh, and welcome to the Sunday Mosaic. My name is Anisa Isaac. I'll be keeping you company for a little while this morning. And then at 8:30 after our interview, Mu'alima Atiya Sayed will be taking over from me, and she will be bringing you our nasiha for this morning, inshallah. I'm sure that many of you sitting across South Africa and the world this morning, if you are listening in, well, we welcome you to the show. We welcome you to Radio Islam International. And as I was saying, for South Africans, it's a rather disturbing morning. I think it's been a disturbing week, especially after what was happening or what we've been seeing happening over the past few weeks. But I think on Friday, for many people who may have seen social media and seen the videos that have come out with regards to the masjid in Pietermaritzburg and how it was entered upon during the Salah by the March group together with the South African police to check for undocumented foreign residents within the masjid, and this took place during the Jummah Salah, and there's been quite an uproar about it. And I think yes, there is need for that, but at the same time, as Muslims, I think we need to look at ways that we can use, because this first of all goes against the law, also looking at our constitutional rights, this tramples upon that as well. And I think as Muslims we need to start voicing this in a way that is able for us to get our message across, but at the same time making sure that that message is heard and acted upon in the proper ways, the proper channels that need to be used. So I think a lot is being done at the moment by different NGOs and other groups across South Africa within the Muslim community. People are standing up and asking questions, and this needs to be done. But we are going to be talking about something totally different right now, and this is tackling South Africa's illegal gun crisis. Now, every year, thousands of firearms are seized by police or voluntarily surrendered. These are destroyed as part of South Africa's Gun Destruction Day. But while those weapons are being melted down, Gun-Free South Africa says another crisis continues to grow, with thousands of firearms slipping into illegal circulation through weaknesses in the country's firearm licensing and relicensing system. Now, the organization is calling on the government to urgently tighten legislation, to improve oversight, and to close the loopholes that allow legal firearms to end up in criminal hands. To help us unpack this issue, we're joined now by Gun-Free South Africa's consultant, Claire Taylor. Claire, good morning and welcome to the show.
1: Hi, good morning, Anisa. Thank you for having us.
0: Well, thank you for making the time, especially on a Sunday morning. I know most of us want to, stay in, have a late morning in bed, but I'm glad that you are talking to us this morning. So, Claire, Gun-Free South Africa says firearm license applications have dropped dramatically over the years. What has gone wrong with South Africa's licensing and relicensing system, and why has it become so ineffective?
1: So, just to say that under South Africa's Firearms Control Act, every gun owner needs to have a valid license, and that license has to be renewed. And what we've seen since 2016 is an increase in new gun licenses, but a drop from 2022 in relicensing. And what that's telling us is that an increasing number of gun owners are just withdrawing from the system. They are not renewing their gun license, which means that they are in illegal possession of their firearm, because the Firearms Control Act is clear. In order to be a legal gun owner, you have to have a valid license. Now, part of the increase in new license applications could be because some gun owners allowed their license to expire. So the licenses usually last for 5 years. If you haven't renewed it within that five-year period, it expires. And the court has ruled that once your license has expired, you cannot renew it. It's dead. You cannot revive it. You have to apply for a new license. And so the increase in new licenses that we are seeing is possibly gun owners who have expired licenses and are complying with the law and are applying for new licenses. But we're also seeing a steady increase in the number of new guns that are entering communities. Now, those new guns that started coming into communities in 2016, they're due for renewal in 2021. And it's at that point, 2021, 2022, that we start seeing a significant decline in relicensing, a 75% drop, which means hundreds of thousands of gun owners have got expired licenses, and they are in, under the law, they are in illegal possession. And that's a real risk, because it means that they are now in the unlawful pool of firearms in this country.
0: Right. Now, Gun-Free South Africa is calling for the government to close these legislative loopholes. What specific reforms do you believe are needed to better regulate civilian firearm ownership and also prevent guns from ending up in the wrong hands?
1: So there are two key interventions that we need. You mentioned when you introduced the segment that we had International Gun Destruction Day. That was on the 9th of July. And across the world, countries will be destroying guns. And in fact, in South Africa, our government destroyed almost 12,000 guns on Thursday. And we need to congratulate the government on that, because by destroying guns, they're stopping those guns leaking back into communities. So what we're saying is your two key approaches to address the problem of gun violence in South Africa entails going into communities and using intelligence to recover illegally circulating firearms. We have to focus on that, and those guns need to be destroyed. But at the same time, you have to go upstream, and you have to stop licensed guns leaking into the illegal pool. Now, in South Africa, the biggest source of illegal, unlicensed guns is legal gun owners, particularly civilians, but also the state. So to give you an indication, for the last 3 years, civilians have reported the loss or theft of 24,000 guns. That totals 22 guns every single day. Now, the Supreme Court of Appeal recognized the particular risk that unlicensed, unlawful guns pose. And they said that gun owners who have got expired licenses, their guns are at particular risk of being lost or stolen or used to kill. And we're seeing that risk realized. So what Gun-Free South Africa is saying is to the government, you have to also go upstream, and you have to assist gun owners with expired licenses get back into the system. So you need to tell them what they need to do to comply with the law. You also need to amend the Firearms Control Act so that gun owners who are in this situation understand the law and can comply with the law. And we also say that you need to have an amnesty so that gun owners who are in this situation but don't want to keep their firearms can surrender them to the police. And we are urging the police to destroy those guns in front of people because people don't trust the police. And if they can see that the guns destroyed there and then they're more likely to hand guns in that they don't want.
0: Now, beyond legislation, questions are also being asked about enforcement. What level of accountability should the South African Police Service carry when it comes to managing firearm records, confiscated weapons, and ensuring compliance with the law?
1: So you are highlighting such an important issue about the enforcement. And just to say that in 2016, there were similar questions and concerns raised about firearm relicensing. So, for example, some police stations were accepting applications for relicensing even when that license had expired, and others weren't. And so the police standardized that. They said, no, if your license has expired, you cannot renew it. You have to apply for a new license. And the result was amazing. There was a 160% increase in relicensing applications when gun owners realized that this was standardized and they understood what was expected of them. And the problem now is that the police have not responded to the most recent court case, which has resulted in this confusion. In that court case, what had happened is that Fidelity Security Services, a big private security company in South Africa, had allowed 700 of its guns to, the license of those 700 guns to expire. And the court ruled that Fidelity should be allowed to apply for new licenses because those guns still remain the property of Fidelity. And it extended that ruling to all gun owners. So what it's saying is that even if your license for your gun has expired, you still own that gun. And that's been misunderstood. And in fact, gun lobby groups have been deliberately misinforming gun owners to say ownership prioritizes is more important than the legal status of your license. And that is incorrect. You have to have a licensed firearm. And the police had not clarified that. The police had not said, yes, you may own your gun, but if your license has expired, you are in illegal possession and you risk going to prison for 15 years. You have to apply for a new gun license. And the police have not done that. And that's part of what Gun Free South Africa is saying. And we've developed a briefing that documents the process and the risks. And we've sent that to a range of key stakeholders, including the police, Parliament, the Civilian Secretariat for Police, saying this is an urgent crisis. We are alerting you to it and you need to act. And like in 2016, when you clarified what gun owners need to do, you need to do the same now. And you need to act on gun owners who don't respond. And you need to declare them in illegal possession. And they risk going to prison for 15 years once they've been given an adequate chance to bring themselves into the law and understand what they need to do.
0: Now, South Africa, Claire, has witnessed several devastating mass shootings in recent years. To what extent can the widespread availability of illegal firearms be linked to these incidents? And what impact could stronger firearm controls have on reducing violent crimes like these mass shootings?
1: So you are absolutely correct. Since about 2020, we've seen a steady increase in mass shootings. So Gun Free South Africa defines a mass shooting as a shooting in which four or more people are shot. And we've seen some really devastating ones, including in areas of Johannesburg where there's high levels of gang violence, particularly related to Zama Zamas. It's difficult to know where the guns used in all those mass shootings come from because the police don't give that information. But we know that they are, in all likelihood, illegally held guns. And we need to, once those guns are recovered, we need to trace them back to source to understand where they leaked. So, for example, we do know that some of those guns, particularly related to Zama Zama shootings, seem to come from the Sotho. They seem to be defense force weapons that have been stolen and leaked into South Africa. But in many, many cases, the vast majority of shootings in South Africa are committed with handguns, and in fact, they are interpersonal dispute shootings. So they arise from misunderstandings, arguments, provocations, is how the police describe it. And in those situations, those are most likely guns that were stolen from licensed gun owners and have leaked into the criminal pool. And so by tightening up controls over legal guns, we can stop that leakage. To just step back as well and say that the purpose of relicensing is fourfold. The one is to ensure that the gun owner remains fit and proper to own a gun. So, for example, that they haven't become suicidal, they haven't lost their job or become addicted to a substance, which could increase the risky behavior. The second is to ensure that they remain competent. And competence contains two parts. The one is that they understand and know the law, particularly any changes that have happened since they were first licensed, but also that they know and understand how to safely handle and store their firearm. The third aspect of it is that they still have a genuine need for their gun. So in South Africa, gun ownership is a privilege and not a right, and you have to show that you need your firearm. So, for example, if you had a gun for self-defense and now you've moved into a high-security complex, you may no longer need your gun. And so it's an opportunity to question whether you still need that firearm. And the last reason is to check that you still have that gun in your possession. And we know with the high levels of loss and theft that there's a real risk that that gun has, in fact, been lost or stolen. And so by the relicensing system collapsing, all four of those purposes are not being met. And that's a real risk. To also say that we have to also be clear that it's not only illegal guns that commit crimes. We know that licensed guns are also used. So, for example, in intimate partner femicide and suicide, and we've just seen a tragic case recently where a father has shot and killed his three children, his wife and himself. In those kinds of instances, it's very often a licensed gun that is used. And so we have to be clear that it's not just illegal guns that commit crime. And so by this licensing, relicensing system collapsing, there's no way to show whether someone like that, for example, is suicidal or has been increasingly abusive towards his partner. And that's an opportunity to intervene, to remove his gun. So we really are calling on the police to urgently act to stop this relicensing collapse.
0: Well, I think now that you've explained it that much, it gives us more awareness. And I think a lot of people, gun owners in particular, listening in, those who may have family who are gun owners, I think it's time that we started to become more responsible. South Africa, we do have an angry society, I think. And gun use, it comes in, we're seeing it a lot recently, especially with road rage incidents, the mass shootings that we've seen, and as you mentioned, femicide, GBV, we've seen it all, and guns do become part of those incidences that take place. And I think as South Africa community, we need to build a safer South Africa, and what Claire's speaking about this morning is really, really important. So we need to start listening and become more aware that we are gun owners, that we have a very responsible, need to take accountability of the fact that we carry weapons or we have weapons stored at home. Are they stored correctly? Are they licensed? Are we aware of how they should be used and the ability of these weapons, the damage that they can cause? And at the same time, as much as they would provide safety, do we really need to keep guns on our properties, on ourselves? Those are kind of questions that we should be asking ourselves right now. But Claire, what message would gun-free South Africa like policymakers and the public to take away about building a safer South Africa?
1: I want to pick up on a point that you said about the high levels of gun violence. So our latest mortuary, so that's death data, show that more people are shot dead in South Africa than die on our roads. Up to 30 people are shot dead every single day in this country. That gun violence, not car accidents, are the leading cause of traumatic spinal cord injury. In other words, paralysis. If you're quadriplegic or a paraplegic, it's most likely due to gunshots, not a car accident. We have a huge crisis of gun violence in this country, and we need government to urgently take action. And that entails the two key interventions. The one is recover and destroy illegal guns, and second, close the taps by tightening controls. When we did this in 2000, when we passed new gun legislation, the Firearms Control Act in 2000, our gun death rate halved from 34 people shot dead a day to 18 people a day. We've seen a steady hollowing out of the state from about 2011, and the result is a steady increase in gun violence, but also a steady increase in the availability of guns. We've seen increases in gun license applications, increases in guns, increase in private security companies, and that is not meant to save a society. Our gun violence levels are looking close to what we had prior to the Firearms Control Act being passed. So the message is clear, and it's not just in South Africa, it's globally. If you reduce the availability of guns, you reduce gun violence. And so our message to the authorities is to pass laws that aim to reduce the availability of guns in this society.
0: Claire Taylor, thank you very much for your time this morning. As I mentioned, we really do appreciate it. And I think the message that you've given out today to the authorities, to our government, and to our citizens in South Africa is very important. I hope it's heeded, and hopefully we see a safer South Africa soon. And maybe this will be, as South Africa has, become, the world has seen how South Africa brought change. And I think it's time that we stood by that and start showing the world that what we do in our country can be done in the rest of the world. And I think, that's a lesson that we've dropped the ball somewhere along the line. And we need to start picking up on that and working to make sure that not only is our country safe, but that we pass this message on to the rest of the world as well. Thank you for your time this morning. Enjoy the rest of your day.
1: Thank you, Anissa. You too.
0: Thanks. Bye-bye.
1: Bye.
0: And that was Claire Taylor from Gun Free South Africa talking to us about the destruction of guns, why we need this, why we need more, I think, better policing and better laws to be able to have a safer South Africa, inshallah. Well, that will take us to an ad break. And after the ad break, we'll be sitting in with Mualima Atiya Sayed. And her topic for Nasiha this morning is the sweetness of Ibadah. That will take us to our 9 a.m. news bulletin. Jazakallah khair for listening in. From me, assalamu alaikum wa rahmatullahi wa barakatuh.
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7: Assalamu alaikum wa rahmatullahi wa barakatuh. Ahlan wa sahlan wa marhaban bikum to Noor Notes with myself, your host, Mualima Atiya Sayed. A space where we take a few minutes to reflect, to realign our hearts, and to bring a little more light into our daily lives, reminding ourselves that true Noor doesn't come from being seen, but from being sincere. Because in a world that is constantly loud, fast, and distracting, sometimes all we need is a simple reminder. One ayah, one hadith, one thought that brings us back to Allah. So take this as your invitation to slow down and be present. Alhamdulillahi Rabbil Alameen. Today, inshallah, we'll be speaking about the sweetness of ibadah, when worship becomes the home of the heart. I think there's a question that we'd all like to ask when it comes to this topic is, have you ever noticed that two people can stand shoulder to shoulder in salah? They recite the same verses, they bow at the same time, they make sujood at the same ground, and yet they leave with completely different hearts. One leaves because salah was finished, and the other leaves because salah was somewhere they never wanted to be in the first place. The action is the same, but like in the sweetness is different. There is something our predecessors spoke about often, and that was the sweetness of ibadah. They understood that Islam is not merely a religion of obligations. It is a religion of connection. Allah did not invite us to worship Him because He needs our worship. Allah is al-Ghani. He is the one who is free from all need. He invited us because He knew that our hearts needed Him. Allah subhanahu wa ta'ala says in the Quran in Surah Ar-Rad that indeed in the remembrance of Allah does the hearts find peace. Notice that Allah doesn't say wealth brings rest or status brings rest, people bring rest. Allah subhanahu wa ta'ala says that the heart become tranquil through remembering Him. That means that the peace that we're searching for isn't always found by changing our circumstances. Sometimes it's found by changing where our hearts turn. Today, we live in a world that promises happiness through more. By more, I mean more money, more followers, more success, more possessions. Yet anxiety continues to rise. Loneliness continues to grow. Hearts continue searching. Perhaps because we are trying to feed the soul with things that only satisfy the body. The soul was created to know Allah. The more distant we become from Him, the emptier everything else begins to feel. Think back to the first time you truly cried in your dua. No one was watching, no audience, no performance, just you and Allah. There is a sweetness in that moment that cannot be purchased, because worship is not simply speaking to Allah. It's your ruh returning home. Rasulullah sallallahu alayhi wa sallam would often say to Bilal radiallahu anhu, like, "Ya Bilal, give us comfort through it." He didn't say, "Make our salah longer," or "Let us just get over our salah." He found comfort in standing before Allah subhanahu wa ta'ala. Many of us see worship as something that interrupts our day. Rasulullah sallallahu alayhi wa sallam saw worship as the very thing that gave life to his day. Perhaps that is one of the greatest shifts that we need to make. Instead of asking, "How quickly can I finish my salah?" ask, "How can I make my salah a meeting that my heart longs for?" Sweetness in ibadah does not arrive overnight. Just as a seed takes time before it bears, the heart needs nurturing. Every sincere sajda softens it. Every page of Quran polishes it. Every tear of tawbah washes it. And every act of dhikr revives it. Little by little, Allah changes us. Sometimes people say, "I don't feel any

measures quantity. Allah doesn't measure the quantity, Allah measures the quality. Because consistency becomes a form of identity. One page of Quran every day, two raka'at before Fajr Salah, a sincere moment of istighfar, or morning and evening adhkar, small deeds, but great rewards. Over time, worship stops feeling like a task and it begins feeling like a companion. Another beautiful reality about this is that Allah never becomes tired of accepting us. We become tired of returning. Because how many times have we sinned? Yet every sincere tawbah is welcomed. How many times have we become distracted? Yet every return is honored. Our Rabb is more merciful to us than we can even imagine. Perhaps someone listening today feels distant. Maybe your Quran has gathered dust, or maybe your Salah has become rushed. Maybe even your du'as have become silent. Know that as long as you are alive, the door back to Allah remains open. The journey back doesn't begin with perfection. It begins with sincerity. Like we said, one step, read one page, read one salah with khushu', with presence, with humility. Raise your hands one more time. Allah sees every effort. One of the signs that worship is becoming sweet is that you begin protecting it. Just as you protect someone that you love, you begin protecting your salah. You begin arranging your day around it instead of squeezing it into your schedule. Your Quran is no longer just a decoration on the shelf. It becomes a nourishment. Your dhikr is no longer a repetition of words. It becomes a medicine for your heart. And your dua is no longer only for the times of hardship. It becomes a conversation with your Lord every single time, in every single season of your life. Before we conclude, I want us to remember that the sweetness of ibadah is not reserved just for scholars or for the learned. It is not reserved for the saints. It is not reserved for those who never sin. It is a gift from Allah for every servant who sincerely seeks Him. Allah subhanahu wa ta'ala says in Surah Al-Ankabut that, and those who strive for the sake or for our sake, we will surely guide him to our ways. And indeed, Allah is with those who excel in goodness. Another thing my ustads always used to tell us, especially in Nahwa class when we would always lack, is فَالْمُتَنَافِسِ الْمُتَنَافِسُونَ. Let those who want to strive, strive. Notice that guidance follows striving, not perfection, striving. So keep striving, keep returning, keep making dua, keep standing in the last third of the night, even if only for a few minutes. Keep reading your Quran, keep saying Astaghfirullah, keep saying Alhamdulillah, and keep saying Subhanallah. Because every act of worship is another step towards the one your soul has always been searching for. May Allah make our salah the coolness of our eyes. May He make the Quran the spring of our hearts. And may He allow us to taste the sweetness of Iman before we meet Him. May He make our final words in this dunya, La ilaha illallah, Muhammadur Rasulullah, truly with the sweetness of uttering it. And as we've come to the end of our Noor Notes segment, take a moment to hold on to whatever touched your heart today. Maybe it was a reminder, maybe a realization, or maybe just a quiet feeling that you needed this. Remember, hidayah doesn't always come in big changes. Sometimes it's a small shift, a softer heart, and a single turn back to Allah. Don't let this moment end here. Carry it with you into your day, your conversations, your choices, and most importantly, into your relationship with Allah. Because every step you take towards Him, no matter how small, He meets you with mercy. Until next time, inshallah, keep your heart connected, your intention sincere, and your nur shining. Fi amanillah. Assalamu alaikum wa rahmatullahi wa barakatuh.

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Your companion toward Allah, Radio Islam International. The world is our community.

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3: Assalamu alaikum. Sunday, 26th of Muharram, 1448, corresponding to the 12th of July, 2026. With your 9 a.m. news, I'm Safwan Khan. The South African Municipal Workers Union says South Africa's struggling municipalities need a complete overhaul of the local government funding model to restore service delivery. Now, SAMU argues that the councils are too dependent on revenue collected from residents, while corruption, mismanagement and aging infrastructure continue to cripple basic services. The union says austerity measures and withholding funds will only deepen the crisis, calling instead for a funding model that better reflects municipalities' needs and broadens revenue collection to include greater contribution from businesses. Now, the call comes after SAMU's National Day of Action, where workers also raised concerns over wages, outsourcing, working conditions and the future sustainability of local government. Staying with local news, the National Student Financial Aid Scheme, NSFAS, has dismissed allegations of financial mismanagement against its administrator, Hlengani Mathebula, describing claims by the economic freedom fighters as fake news. EFF MP Sihle Lonzi has called for a parliamentary investigation, alleging that millions of rands were spent on the administrator and four advisors without proper oversight. But NSFAS spokesperson Ismail Mnisi insisted the figures are being circulated, the figures that being circulated are inaccurate and significantly exaggerated. He says NSFAS can fully account for all the expenditure and will provide the necessary details to Parliament or any authorized government body if requested. The dispute comes amid continued scrutiny of governance and spending at the student funding scheme. On the African continent, a major scandal has erupted in Nigeria after authorities revealed that a government agency operating for months allegedly had no legal basis to exist. The Presidential Foreign Intervention Promotion Council had offices in the Federal Secretariat, government staff and an official website, and even secured a 1.3 billion naira or about $950,000 in the 2026 national budget. But the presidency now says the agency was never legally established and claims its existence was based on forged appointment letter, allegedly bearing the fake signature of President Bola Tinubu's chief of staff. The agency's director, President Adeyemi Mathew, denies the allegations and accuses senior officials of corruption. Police have now launched a manhunt as well as investigations widen into how the apparent fake agency operated inside of the government. In your Umma News, Brigadier General Muhammad Akram Aminia is once again urging the U.S. to comply with the terms of the Memorandum of Understanding signed between Tehran and Washington on June the 16th. He told the broadcasters that the U.S. interventions to create what he called an illegal route through the Strait of Hormuz has caused insecurity within the area. He said Iran's armed forces would firmly defend the rights of the Iranian people in the strait. Akraminia also added that the army was constantly updating its banks of targets. Moving on to international news, U.S. Congressman Ro Khanna says he was detained for 90 minutes by armed Israeli settlers during a visit to the occupied West Bank. Khanna, 49, had been in a van with his team when they were surrounded by settlers wielding M4 rifles on Wednesday. Writing on X, Khanna told that when the Israeli forces or the defense forces arrived, they sided with the settlers and continued our detention. Now, having reached out the IDF for comment, the Israeli military said in a statement, troops and police officers took action after getting a report that settlers had blocked vehicles within the area. Moving on to your finances at this hour, the rand is trading at 16 rand 32 cents to the dollar, 21 rand 85 cents to the pound, and 18 rand 61 cents to the euro. Gold is trading at $4,108.44 fine ounce, and Brent crude oil is at $76.01 a barrel. In your Salah times, in the Johannesburg region, the Hor would set in at 12:18 p.m., and in the KZN region, the Hor would set in at 12:07 p.m. From the news desk of Radio Islam at this hour, Assalamu alaikum wa rahmatullahi wa barakatuh.
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0: Assalamu alaikum warahmatullahi wabarakatuh. We welcome you to the airwaves of Radio Islam International this Sunday morning. It is the Sunday Splash program. My name is Ahmed Waja and I will inshallah be in your company for this hour until 10 o'clock. And joining me on the program is my colleague and my co-host, Malana Muhammad Yameen. Malana, assalamu alaikum warahmatullahi wabarakatuh.
1: Wa alaikum salam warahmatullahi wabarakatuh, Malana.
0: Hope you're doing well, Ma.
1: Ji, alhamdulillah, Malana. It's good to be back after a break of a week. But yes, last week I wasn't available. This week, alhamdulillah, it's nice to be back on the Sunday Splash, especially looking forward to interactions with Molana. Molana, also the school holidays, we have 1 week left, so we have to make the most of that. And then as yesterday I was speaking to someone and they said, look, we have to get back to work, tomorrow is Monday. I said, look, our holiday is maybe 3 weeks, but eventually the Monday is going to come.
0: Subhanallah. Yeah, that is, it is. It has been a nice break for the learners, for the children's school. Madrasas all have been closed, so the teachers and the learners have been on a nice break, and that will continue still for another week. And you know, you say that week with a great amount of hope and desire that if only that that week could last much longer than the way this first 2 weeks had lasted. But that is the way time goes, and now it's already been, well, officially 2 weeks of the 3 week holiday is over. It's just a week left, but it's still a nice good time. And alhamdulillah, the weather has been fairly quite good in the day. It's been okay. Nice, bright, clear sunshine that is here in Johannesburg. The nights and the early mornings obviously still does remain cold. It's still part of winter, but alhamdulillah, we thank Allah subhanahu wa ta'ala in every situation and in every condition. All right, the program lineup for today, we're going to commence the first segment of the program, and that is we'll be speaking about these great and amazing, inspiring, motivating stories of Hazrat Abu Bakr radiallahu ta'ala an. We've went through numerous stories, and inshallah this morning we'll continue with some of those interesting stories. The second segment of the program, that is where we have our interview, and today we'll hopefully get to speak about moving from side hustle to sustainable business, knowing when you are ready to take the leap. Deciding that can sometimes be a bit overwhelming, so that is what that discussion inshallah will be about. And then we'll have the third segment of the program, that is right towards the end. But starting over the first segment of the program, these beautiful stories that we've all been loving and enjoying about Hazrat Abu Bakr radiallahu ta'ala. So we continue with those stories. Today's story that we start off with, Hazrat Abu Bakr radiallahu ta'ala, who was most worthy of being the Khalifa. So after Hazrat Abu Bakr radiallahu ta'ala was appointed as the Khalifa, Hazrat Abu Sufyan approached Hazrat Ali radiallahu ta'ala and said in anger, has the mantle of Khilafa amongst the Quraysh gone to the lower ones? So this is what he asked Hazrat Ali radiallahu ta'ala. And then furthermore, he said, if I could, I would have mustered horses and warriors against him, meaning against the Khalifa. And Hazrat Ali radiallahu ta'ala anhu addressed him, that is Abu Sufyan radiallahu ta'ala anhu, saying that, O Abu Sufyan, you had been harboring enmity for Islam and the Muslims for a very long time, but have caused them no harm. We have found Abu Bakr most suitable to be the Khalifa. So he tried, you know, reminded him that what you have done before, your history is very, very well known. And the enmity and hatred that you had for the Muslims prior to accepting your Islam has been very well documented. Why do you want to now restart that? You've come into Islam, you've accepted the deen of Allah subhanahu wa ta'ala. Why are you trying to stir something up again? There is absolutely, and these are the words, remember, these are the words of Hazrat Ali radiallahu ta'ala anhu, who said that we have found nobody to be more suitable for the post of Khilafat after Nabi Akrim sallallahu alayhi wasallam than Abu Bakr radiallahu ta'ala anhu. So Hazrat Ali radiallahu anhu came to the defense of Hazrat Abu Bakr radiallahu ta'ala anhu with a great amount of passion, and he knew that it was the absolute truth. There was something, if there was anything that he felt, then he would have made it very clear. He would have said it, and especially at this time, he would have made it known to Abu Sufyan that, yes, you know, fortunately, we maybe got it a bit wrong, but he knew that Hazrat Abu Bakr radiallahu ta'ala anhu was the most rightful person from the galaxy of the Sahaba radiallahu ta'ala anhum to be the Khalifa, to lead the Muslim Ummah, to take them out of the difficult situation of having lost the Nabi of Allah sallallahu alaihi wasallam, and now guiding them and them continuing on the mission and on the path of Nabi Akrim sallallahu alaihi wasallam. He himself knew that there was nobody better to do it than Abu Bakr radiallahu ta'ala anhu, and therefore he made it very well known that Abu Sufyan, don't try and stir up something, don't try and create something that isn't there. Abu Bakr radiallahu anhu is the most rightful from amongst us to be the Khalifa. He has been appointed. Let us just leave it as that.
1: Jumana, what an inspiring story. And also we can see that the status of Abu Bakr radiallahu anhu was known among all of the Sahaba radiallahu anhu ajma'in. It wasn't that it was a secret that Abu Bakr radiallahu anhu was the best of this ummah. After Rasulullah sallallahu alaihi wasallam, Hazrat Abu Bakr is the first, and after all the Anbiya, in fact, Hazrat Abu Bakr is the best person and the most beloved and the most pious in the sight of Allah subhanahu wa ta'ala. Now, this is a very famous incident regarding the piety of Hazrat Abu Bakr, which is mentioned in Bukhari Sharif, where Hazrat Abu Bakr had a slave who used to give him a portion of his daily income. And when he brought him some food, and Hazrat Abu Bakr ate a morsel of it. So the slave inquired, "You usually ask how I earn the income, but you have not done so today." Hazrat Abu Bakr radiallahu anhu replied, "I failed to do so because I was so hungry. Now do inform me about how you received this food." The slave explained, "I had been a fortune teller before becoming a Muslim. There were some people who had employed my expertise then and had promised to pay me later on. I happened to pass by them today as they celebrated a marriage ceremony, and they gave me this food." "Do you wish to destroy me?" Hazrat Abu Bakr exclaimed. He then tried to vomit out the morsel he had swallowed, but could not do so because his stomach had been so empty. Someone suggested to him to try to vomit after taking water to his fill. He therefore sent a cup of water and kept on taking water and forcing it out until the morsel was finally forced out. So somebody remarked, "May Allah have mercy on you. You put yourself to such trouble for one single morsel." And Hazrat Abu Bakr, he replied, "I would have thrust it out even if I had to lose my life, because I heard Rasulullah sallallahu alaihi wasallam say that the fire of Jahannam is best for the flesh that is nourished by haram food. I therefore feared that any portion of my body should receive nourishment from it." So this really was the piety of Abu Bakr radiallahu anhu, that morsel of food that was from a doubtful source. We know that fortune telling is not allowed in Islam. And this person, Hazrat Abu Bakr's slave, had been given this gift of food on account of this fortune telling which was done by him before he became a Muslim. And then when he gave it to Hazrat Abu Bakr was informed of it, and he made sure that this portion of food did not stay in his belly and nourished his flesh with it, but rather he had very full conviction in the words of Rasulullah sallallahu alaihi wasallam, and he feared that Jahannam. And that is why he said, "I heard Rasulullah sallallahu alaihi wasallam say that the fire of Jahannam is best for the flesh that is nourished by haram food. I therefore feared that any portion of my body should receive nourishment from it." And he actually said that he wouldn't mind losing his life as long as that particular morsel had come out. This is the piety of Abu Bakr radiallahu anhu, that he was so particular when it came to halal and haram, especially when it came to the matter of food, that he wouldn't mind losing his life, but he would rather not be nourished by haram food.
0: SubhanAllah, it is indeed a very, very, very inspiring story. And as you said, yes, it is a famous story, but you know, every time we read it, we feel... You can actually feel and sense that piety of Hazrat Abu Bakr radiallahu ta'ala anhu through this incident. And we on the other hand would have made every excuse to have eaten it, and he on the other hand made every excuse to have spat it out, to such an extent, as you said, Ma, that he even said that if my life had to go, then my life would have went, but I will not allow one morsel, not one morsel of haram to enter into my stomach. This is how cautious they were of eating from that which was haram, and this is how fearful they were of Allah subhanahu wa ta'ala. We've done many stories previously of the piety of Hazrat Abu Bakr in this entire series that we have been doing, and somebody tells you that you're pious, yes, it's an easy thing to It's easy. Somebody can say, are you pious? Somebody can call you pious. And through ibadat and through worship of Allah subhanahu wa ta'ala, people can see and witness your piety. That is also maybe the more easier thing to do. But this is a practical demonstration of the fear of Allah subhanahu wa ta'ala in Hazrat Abu Bakr radiallahu ta'ala anhu. Because, you know, Maran, the one thing is that it's not that he had just eaten to his full, he was full, and the person told him, just have to taste, you know. I mean, he was hungry, and this was the condition, that even though they had, and even though Hazrat Abu Bakr radiallahu ta'ala anhu, before accepting Islam, was known to be a very rich person, a rich silk trader. But all his sacrifices that he had made for Islam and all that he had given and spent for the cause of Islam and for the sake of Nabi sallallahu alaihi wasallam, for the pleasure of Allah subhanahu wa ta'ala, that is where most of his wealth had gone to. And he came to a situation where he didn't have food for himself. And, you know, that is why I said we would have made every excuse. I didn't have, you know, it's just, I couldn't help it. I was forced to eat this. But even though he was so hungry, yet he made sure that that morsel was also he was relieved of it, and it came out of his body, and he was not nourished by anything that was haram. May Allah subhanahu wa ta'ala grant us also this type of the fear of Allah subhanahu wa ta'ala, that we will ensure that nothing that is haram, nothing that is doubtful enters into our stomachs. All right, Hazrat Abu Bakr radiallahu ta'ala anhu, being the best of mankind after the Anbiya alayhim as-salawat wa taslimat. So while traveling on a journey, Hazrat Abu Darda radiallahu ta'ala anhu started to walk ahead of Hazrat Abu Bakr radiallahu ta'ala anhu, and he continued to do so. So they were traveling, they were going on a journey. Hazrat Abu Bakr radiallahu ta'ala anhu, what we would say, he overtook Hazrat Abu Bakr radiallahu ta'ala anhu, and he remained in front of Abu Bakr radiallahu ta'ala anhu. Nabi sallallahu alaihi wasallam was present on this journey as well. Nabi sallallahu alaihi wasallam saw what happened, and Nabi sallallahu alaihi wasallam then remarked, called out to Hazrat Abu Darda radiallahu ta'ala anhu, and said to him that, O Abu Darda, you are riding ahead of a man who is the best person the sun has ever risen upon after the Anbiya alayhim as-salawatu taslimat. So he told him, he said, O Abu Darda, you are riding ahead of a man who is the best person that the sun has ever risen upon after the Anbiya alayhim as-salam. So Hazrat Abu Darda radiallahu ta'ala anhu, from this understood the status and the rank of Hazrat Abu Bakr radiallahu ta'ala anhu. And the narrator of the incident says that Hazrat Abu Darda radiallahu ta'ala anhu, after this incident, he was never ever seen rising ahead of Abu Bakr radiallahu ta'ala anhu. He would never get up before him, he would never walk in front of him, he would never ride his animal ahead of him, he would never ever proceed ahead of Hazrat Abu Bakr radiallahu ta'ala anhu once he had heard these words of Nabi Akrim sallallahu alayhi wasallam. This again, like we said earlier, this again shows the rank and the status of Hazrat Abu Bakr radiallahu ta'ala anhu, the best of this ummah after the Anbiya alayhim wasalam. Nabi sallallahu alayhi wasallam made it very clear, and it is there for all of us to understand.
1: Jumana, just imagine that how many different ummahs there were before, how many ummahs there were, and all the Anbiya, and we see that Rasulullah sallallahu alayhi wasallam is the best of Anbiya, and then all the Anbiya, Allah knows their merit, and after the Anbiya, Rasulullah sallallahu alayhi wasallam has mentioned that Hazrat Abu Bakr is the best of mankind. And imagine that, mana, how many nations, how many people were there in previous ummats, and yet Hazrat Abu Bakr, his virtue, his rank is above them all. Subhanallah, what an amazing, amazing human being, an amazing sahaba of Rasulullah sallallahu alaihi wasallam, really someone who has great merit. And when many people go for umrah, mana, and when they stand in front of the Roda Mubarak, they make salam to Rasulullah sallallahu alaihi wasallam, and then we make salam to Hazrat Abu Bakr and Hazrat Umar radiallahu anhu, then we should also keep this in mind, that we are still making a salam to the best of Anbiya, to the best of creation, in fact, Rasulullah sallallahu alaihi wasallam, and then we are also making salam then to the best of people after the Anbiya. Subhanallah, Hazrat Abu Bakr radiallahu anhu was that particular individual that Rasulullah sallallahu alaihi wasallam has mentioned. Perhaps there is time for one more event from the life of Hazrat Abu Bakr radiallahu anhu. And thus Hazrat Aisha radiallahu anhu reports that when Rasulullah sallallahu alaihi wasallam arrived in Medina, both Hazrat Abu Bakr radiallahu anhu and Hazrat Bilal radiallahu anhu suffered extreme fever. The climate was different. They had been traveling. She then she went to both of them and asked, "Dear father, how are you? Oh, Bilal, how are you?" When Hazrat Abu Bakr's fever rose, he recited some couplets which meant, "Every person is given greetings of good morning to you, whereas death is closer than the straps of his shoe." And whenever Aisha radiallahu anha went to Hazrat Bilal, when Hazrat Bilal radiallahu anha's fever came down, rather, he would think of Makkah and say the following couplet, which meant, "If only I knew whether a single night I could pass in a valley in Makkah surrounded by idhir in jalil grass. If only the waters of Majinnah I could one day attain, or I would ever see Shama and Tufail ever again." So basically, Hazrat Bilal radiallahu anha was uttering these couplets because he was missing Makkah. Obviously, Hazrat Bilal radiallahu anha was from Makkah. He lived in Makkah rather, and that is was his hometown now. So he was missing that particular place. He was coming to Medina. So Hazrat Aisha radiallahu anha says that when she reported the condition to Rasulullah sallallahu alaihi wasallam, Rasulullah sallallahu alaihi wasallam made the following dua: "O Allah, make Medina even more beloved to us than Makkah. O Allah, make Medina a place of good health. Bless us in its mud and sa', and transfer its epidemic to Juhfa." So Rasulullah ﷺ made this dua for Medina, that Allah subhanahu wa ta'ala should bless Medina, make it more beloved to the Muslimin than Makkah. And we see this, many people will say, you know, "I've been for Umrah and Makkah, subhanAllah, you see the Tawheed of Allah, you see the Kaaba also, you see the Noor of the Kaaba. But when I go to Medina, I feel so peaceful and really I could stay there." Many people, you'll hear that when they're coming back from Hajj, from Umrah, they will say statements like this. And then Rasulullah ﷺ also made dua for the barakah of Medina by saying that Allah subhanahu wa ta'ala should bless in the mud and sa'a. Those are two types of measurements which were used. And whatever illness there was in Medina, people also used to say that people of Medina, the Quraysh have gone to Medina, the people of Makkah have gone to Medina, they become ill. Then Rasulullah ﷺ said that whatever illness there was, Allah subhanahu wa ta'ala should move it to another place. So definitely Medina is, it really is a crown in the jewels. It really is a beloved place to all Muslimin, and this Rasulullah made dua for himself.
0: Subhanallah, how beautiful. And you know, Medina is that piece of land that that has the special duas of Nabi Akrim sallallahu alayhi wa sallam. Like you said, Makkah, obviously it's got its sanctity and it is very beloved. The Kaaba Sharif, the most beautiful house of Allah subhanahu wa ta'ala is in Makkah al-Mukarramah, and we all love Makkah al-Mukarramah. It is which believer can say that they do not love Makkah? But Medina, like you said, Marah, it's got a very, very, very, very special place in the heart of each and single ummati. You know, you'll get people that they might not appear to be the most pious of people, etc. But even, you know, if they'll go for holiday. I know one particular person that used to go to many different places for holiday. You know, every year it was a different destination, exotic island in different parts of the world. And then afterwards he decided that, you know, let me go for Umrah. And he went for Umrah. And when he came back and he said that, "Marana, you know, I can't believe how much of my money I've wasted going to every other part of the world and leaving Medina to go so late. I'm just in love with that place. And if only I could never come home. If only I could just stay in Medina for the rest of my life." That is, Medina, it obviously is going to have that attraction when in it lies the most beloved of Allah sallallahu alayhi wa sallam, when in it lies Hazrat Abu Bakr radiallahu ta'ala anhu, Hazrat 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sallallahu alayhi wa sallam lay in there. And what great sahaba, Hazrat Uthman radiallahu ta'ala anhu, great sahaba lie, the qabr and the maqbar, the place of rest, has been made Madinat al-Munawwara. And that is why it is such a beautiful piece of land. That is why it is such a serene and tranquil place that Allah subhanahu wa ta'ala has made it such. May Allah subhanahu wa ta'ala grant us the true love of Madinat al-Munawwara, of Makkah al-Mukarramah. May Allah subhanahu wa ta'ala preserve those holy places and grant us the true love of Hazrat Abu Bakr radiallahu ta'ala anhu and of all the Sahaba radiallahu ta'ala anhum. That brings us to the end of that segment. We're going to go for a break and then we'll have that interview.
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All right, we were scheduled to have our interview now, and the topic was from side hustle to sustainable business, knowing when you're ready to take the leap, you know, especially in today's economic climate and, you know, the difficulties that many people experience. So even with their jobs, etc., there are many people that have the side hustles. But then, there's a, you know, you reach a time and a point when the side hustle is now occupying and it's taking up a lot of your time, etc. And you decide that, you know what, the side hustle is fine, it is going okay, and I think I can now move away from my job and maybe take this up as a full-time job. But at times, you know, sometimes you don't read the situation correctly, and then you make that mistake of giving up your job, taking up the side hustle full-time, but then the side hustle falls through and it doesn't turn out, it doesn't work out. Now you've lost your job and this doesn't also work out. So that is what the discussion is all about. When is the right time? And obviously you could still make the mistakes, but you know, just to be a bit more careful as far as your planning is concerned, that was what the discussion was going to be about. But now, unfortunately, we were due to speak to a chartered accountant and an ex-seasoned executive who now does coaching of small to medium businesses, and that was Eshnis Maharaj. But unfortunately, our guest is not available. I've been trying to call them numerous times, but the call's just going through. So we'll head over to the third segment of our program, and that is where we have been having this discussion over for about 2 or 3 weeks now, the reasons why many people love winter, and particularly that is in South Africa. So as you said, as part of that discussion, that people would love different seasons and for different reasons, and many people would actually find it strange that people could say that I love winter, and we're speaking about winter particularly in South Africa. But yes, there are certain reasons and certain people that would love winter more than what they would enjoy summer. So we went to some of those reasons. Like example, you get out of season discounts in winter. Holiday destinations are much more cheaper because many people don't go, so it's empty. So those people want to make a little bit of money, and therefore they drop the prices. The weather also, generally at times, certain areas like you go to Durban, etc., even though it's winter, but it still has nice good weather. Then game viewing, those that enjoy going out and going on these safari drives, etc., looking for game and doing that, if that is their passion, then winter is actually a good time to do it, because now the green bush and everything has now disappeared, and it becomes much more easier to spot these animals. Also, because it's cold, these animals come out to bask in the sun, etc., so it becomes much more easier to spot.

0: I can tell you something. I wouldn't enjoy in winter, summer, spring, autumn, any time of the year, no matter where it is, no matter what time of the year it is. It's not something that I'm very passionate about. I'm okay without doing this. But for some people, shark cage diving season is actually in winter. We think that because, you know, like you even said, adrenaline rush, and there they spoke a lot of water sports. Many people would think water sports and they think more about summer. But no, it's actually in winter that people would enjoy it. And even this, again, it's water. People would think that, you know, I'd rather do a water activity in summer. But it's not just the water, it's the sharks itself. It's better to do it in winter. So they say winter is the high season for shark cage diving, and particularly in Hans Bay, that is now here in South Africa. This is because great white sharks are much more active in the winter season when the water is warmer. Now, how in winter the water is warmer, I would have thought in summer the winter is warmer, but for some reason they say that in winter the water is warmer, and they're often hunting the seals around Daya and Seal Islands. So yeah, okay, that part makes sense, that in winter these animals come, these sharks, they come to the top and the surface because they are now hunting seals, etc. They are hungry and they want to eat. And that is why I said that this is not something for me. They are hungry, they want to eat. Why would anybody want to go and dive in a place when, you know, although you're in a cage, etc., but no, it's just something I would never do. They say also that the cooler season also offers better visibility as the storms have blown away the plankton-rich surface, meaning that you'll have a higher success rate of spotting great white sharks in great numbers. Now, I'm okay. Sit at a distance and see them, that's fine. I don't need to be there in the water, in the cage, and spotting them. No. There's absolutely no need for that.
1: Jimana, there are some things, no matter how safe you are and no matter how much reassurance you get, they will just not do those. For example, many people say, you know, bungee jumping, you are so secure, but down the gorge, you know, you just bungee jumping down there, even though you are strapped, but still, there are certain things that no matter what people can do, they will just, they don't sit well with you. And I suppose everyone is like that. They have their limits, which they would not, they won't allow to be like breached. But yes, another one that it has to do with marine life, Mana, is whale watching season. Maybe the sun will be a little bit better for you.
0: Definitely.
1: And the colder months of July to October happen to be the best time to spot whales when mammals come to the South African coastline to mate and calve. And when whales can be spotted along the entire coastline, the Hermanus Coast is considered to be among the best in the world to view the whales from. So this town in South Africa, Hermanus, in the Cape, is very famous for the whale watching. And really, Mana, I could imagine to see such a creature in the ocean. It's such a huge creature. And you are reminded of that hadith where Rasulullah, the Sahaba, they had said that they had went on an expedition, and this whale, Allah SWT, had thrown out this huge fish from the ocean. And actually the Sahaba radiallahu anhu were actually walking in the eye, the socket of that particular whale. And they brought a piece of that fish to Rasulullah SAW, and Rasulullah SAW ate from it. So imagine, this is the creation of Allah SWT, so big, huge, and it's so heavy, yet it manages to swim in the ocean. So definitely these type of things, it should remind us of the great power of Allah SWT, which is visible all around us.
0: Jee, subhanallah, very, very true, Ma. You know, you get to witness this, and if you can, you know, if it is that season, this winter season, and you do find yourself a bit free and you got a bit of time, and you maybe have a bit of finances also, okay, and it's you can take a drive down or maybe fly down to Cape Town and go particularly, I think, to this spot here, that Hermanus Coast, which is the most southern tip of Africa. Yeah, to witness this must be something really remarkable, you know, because, I mean, these whales, the size of them, and just to see them, you know, you sometimes see those pictures in which they would dive out of the water, etc. And yeah, it's really, really beautiful to see. It's really, really beautiful to see. Now, you can imagine, if just seeing it in pictures looks so beautiful, you can imagine to see it in real life, how splendid that must be. But again, it reminds us of the greatness and the qudrat of Allah subhanahu wa ta'ala. All right, this also

0: is the part of the greatness of Allah subhanahu wa ta'ala, because it's wildflower season. Locals and tourists alike flock to the Cape from the end of winter going into spring to witness the natural exhibit provided by thousands of beautiful wildflowers springing up in a multitude of colours. The wildflowers are best enjoyed in Namaqualand and the Postberg Wildflower Reserve on the west coast, which they actually say is only open to the public from August to September, because that is the best time to see it. And subhanAllah, again, you get to witness the Qudrat of Allah subhanahu wa ta'ala. Winter disappears, spring begins, and it brings about such beauty, such different colors of all these different flowers, and it is definitely something to be really amazed at, to witness, to see, and to experience, and to see the Qudrat and the greatness of Almighty Allah subhanahu wa ta'ala.
1: Jumana, I'm just looking at the picture that is on this article, and it's really amazing, man. Imagine the land, no flowers throughout the whole year, and then in spring, all of a sudden, you have this burst of all these yellows and different colors. So it really is quite amazing. Another reason why many people enjoy winter and they prefer winter to summer is warm beverages. So warm beverages are perfect for winter. After all, who can resist cuddling up in a cozy coffee shop or nursing a steaming mug of tea, coffee, or hot chocolate? So they are really, you don't even have to go out. Sometimes people prefer to buy certain coffees from certain places. People also make these things at home, and these days there's such a big variety. It's not only just coffee and tea, there's hot chocolate, then there's white chocolate, mana, there's cafe latte, there's all these different types of things. So subhanAllah, really, Allah subhanahu wa ta'ala has really given men that intellect, that imagine. There are so many different types and varieties of coffees, and strengths of coffees and teas, and really. But there are many people also who don't actually need winter to enjoy these. And they would say that winter or summer, I need my cup of tea. I need my cup of coffee in the morning.
0: Yes, most certainly, Ma. Most certainly. People, you know, like tea lovers or coffee lovers for that matter, it's not just in winter that they drink it. And then the entire summer they stay thirsty or hungry. No, I think it's just that you drink your tea throughout the year. You drink the coffee throughout the year. But it's just that in winter, you just enjoy it a bit more, you know. In summer, you it's hot, and you, well, those that still would drink it, it's because of routine and because of habit that you'd have it, and maybe you'd wait for it to get cold. You don't hold the cup because it's too hot to hold, and you're already feeling hot, etc. After you drink it, you find yourself feeling a bit too, you maybe even break out into a sweat, etc. But in winter, I think why they speak about it in winter is because in winter you'd enjoy, you know, you'd cling onto that cup or that mug, you'll hold it and try and extract as much warmth out of the cup itself, and you'd enjoy sipping through there, etc. And that is winter. And like you said, alhamdulillah, Allah subhanahu wa ta'ala has made it such that we have such a huge variety. It's not just tea and coffee, there's so many different types of all those Milos and hot chocolates and all these various different drinks that we have. Subhanallah, there's so much that we can go and enjoy. Right, another one that they speak about, the winter in South Africa, is another reason they say is the Sardine Run, which is actually known as the greatest shoal on earth. The greatest shoal on earth is the Sardine Run, which occurs between May and July along the northeastern Eastern Cape and the southern KwaZulu-Natal coastlines. Millions, literally millions of sardines, sharks, dolphins, seals, and birds congregate in a feeding frenzy that is a marvel to watch from land, from sky, or from the sea itself. Because of these millions of fish, it then attracts the sharks, because they decide that, you know what, why let the humans enjoy them? We can also fill ourselves up. The dolphins also decide this is our favorite, let's come and enjoy. The seals also feel that this is nice, good meals for us. The birds also decide that, you know, maybe we can catch one or two. So, subhanAllah, you get so many different creatures. You get the millions of sardines, but with it brings so many other creatures that you get to see. And as they have described it here, it is the greatest shoal on earth. Millions of fish that come through, and subhanAllah, it's so amazing to be part of it, to watch it, and to experience it.
1: Jumana, if you really see pictures of this from atop an aerial view, It's amazing how this entire shoal, how it works, how it swims. And many people would have fond memories of this, especially people from the KZN area or people who have family there. They would say that, you know, the sardine run every year, it was a thing for us. And till now, people would actually go and be part of the sardine run. You know, it's many people, they enjoy that particular fish, also the sardine. But really, Mana, also very fascinating. Another reason why people enjoy winter is hiking. So the cooler weather is fantastic for hiking because it's not raining. It makes for a much more pleasant outdoor experience. So you just need to check the temperature. And if the temperature is warm enough, then you don't have much to worry about. Unlike in summer, where you, especially in the Gauteng region and in the Highveld areas, where you would need to actually prepare, you'd maybe take a raincoat with in case that you get that storm in the afternoon. But winter, it's not raining in the eastern part of South Africa, so you can definitely enjoy the outdoor weather, which can be a bit cool, but there would be a pleasant outdoor experience. And there are many places also where you can hike. So Mana, even you are not going for holiday anywhere, then this is really a good opportunity to just wind down.
0: Yes, definitely. And again, you know, in summer, the sun, it saps your energy, you know, it drains you of that energy. Then you don't feel the, you don't have the energy to do climbing and hiking, etc. This walking on these trails, etc. In summer, you just don't have the energy to do it. But in winter, obviously, you've got to wait like a good clear day like this. You don't take a freezing cold day and go and do it, or it's raining, etc. You wait for a nice, bright, clear, sunny day, even though it's winter. But then, you know, in the daytime, it's actually good to do this because that sun that you get there, it warms you up. It doesn't drain you and sap you of all that energy. And it's actually something that you could enjoy. All right, one or two more left. Let's. They speak about hot springs. While hot springs, again, it can be enjoyed year-round because this is, again, it's got to do with water, but nothing beats sinking into a hot mineral spring when it's freezing outside. And luckily, in South Africa, we have several of these thermal springs located across the country. So, you know, in summer, it's too hot to go and sit in hot water. You'd rather go into a cold water pool and swim because it's so hot. You want to cool. The whole purpose of swimming is to cool down. Who wants to go and cool down in hot water? You don't cool down in hot water. So in winter, it would be perfect to go into these hot mineral springs and just take a nice dip in there. It warms you up and you still get to enjoy the water.
1: Jumana, then there is the snow. It's not often that South Africans get to see snow. And when the mountains' peaks become sprinkled with soft white snow clots, then people begin to plan a trip to see it. So there are plenty of places in South Africa where you can see the snow around Lesotho, Eastern Cape Highlands, also parts of KZN in Free State as well, and the Western Cape as well. So there are many places in South Africa where you can get to see the snow. But many people would say, it's very nice. It's snowing over there, but we're feeling the cold. So you're getting the benefit, but we're seeing the cold. And many people also, Mana, that's also very a thing to keep in mind, that sometimes you get these snow hunters, and the roads, the condition of the roads is also something you have to take into to consideration, because nobody wants to be stuck in a snowstorm. And we've seen that a few years ago, Mana. I remember there was an Ijtima a Jor, and people were going all the way to Durban, and because there was this big snowstorm over Harrismith, they couldn't use that highway, and they had to go all around through Pongola, etc. So definitely it can cause disruptions as well.
0: Yeah, that's very true. So you do get, you know, as Ma said, we often complain here in Joburg and say that other areas get the snow. We just have to feel the cold. So if it is, you know, it's a holiday now, and you decide that it is snowing somewhere, some of those mountains, you want to get to experience that. And yeah, even though it's in the borders of South Africa, you can go and experience snow. But yeah, you got to know where the snow is. And like Ma said, you got to be prepared. You got to have the right vehicles to drive in that type of terrain. If you don't, then you could end up, instead of having an enjoyable experience, you could end up having a very, very, very bad nightmare, you know, because as Ma said, you don't want to get stuck in the snow and now your car can't move and you're stuck and you've got to end up spending days there, especially if you've got kids with you, and it can then become disastrous. All right, the final point that they mention why people would enjoy winter in South Africa is because they speak about vacations, that if you can't handle the winter weather, then head to Durban as it is known for having the warmest winter weather in South Africa. The warmest winter weather in South Africa, they say, is in Durban. So yeah, if it's not anything else, then head down to Durban and you could make a good holiday destination there. So anyways, that was some interesting facts of why people would enjoy winter in South Africa. That brings us to the end of the program for today. From myself, from my colleague Maulana Muhammad Yameen, and from our engineer Brother Ziad, Assalamu alaikum wa rahmatullahi wa barakatuh.
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3: 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It is important for members to attend Radio Islam's AGM. As per the new constitution adopted by Radio Islam 2 years ago, members of the community need to reapply for membership. The new constitution states that if a member has not paid the membership fee for 3 years or has not attended the AGM for 3 years, then the membership becomes invalid. Therefore, it is critical that members attend Radio Islam's annual general meetings. In terms of the constitution, a membership form must be completed and the membership fees must be paid yearly. Radio Islam International, the world is our community.
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5: Assalamu alaikum. Sunday, 26th of Muharram, 1448, corresponding to the 12th of July, 2026. With your 10 a.m. news, I'm Sufwan Khan. Mgeni Municipality Mayor Chris Pappas says his administration has delivered on its promise of honest, transparent and accountable governance after being named the Democratic Alliance's mayoral candidate for a second term. Pappas, who has led the Howick-based municipality since the DA's historic victory in 2021, says his team has transformed a struggling council, eliminated municipal debt and improved financial management. He says critics predicted the young leadership would fail, but the administration has instead repaid an 11 million rand loan, strengthened governance and ensured fair implementation of the expanded public works program. Papa says the DA is now focused on building on that record ahead of the upcoming local government elections. In other local news, EFF leader Julius Malema has come under scrutiny at the Matlanga Commission of Inquiry after WhatsApp messages allegedly linked him to suspended crime intelligence boss Major General Feroz Khan and tobacco executive Mohammed Syed. Now, evidence presented to the commission suggests Khan shared confidential intelligence information with Malema and coordinated efforts through Syed to remove a former Inspector General of Intelligence. In an affidavit, Malema denied any wrongdoing, saying he could not verify the authenticity of the messages and that as an MP, he routinely receives information from multiple sources. Political analyst says while the revelations could further dent the EFF's image, they are unlikely to end Malema's political career, although they may add to the party's recent electoral decline. On the African continent, at least 16 people have died from hunger in Uganda's northeastern Karamoja region following a prolonged drought that has devastated crops and left thousands of families without food. The government says little to no rainfall since April has wiped out maize, sorghum and soya bean harvest, triggering a worsening humanitarian crisis. Prime Minister Robina Nabajana says cabinet will consider emergency funding on Monday to purchase more food supplies, while relief distributions are already underway. Experts warn that the crisis is being fueled by climate change, deforestation, overgrazing and recurring poor rainfall and are calling for greater investment in irrigation, drought-resistant crops and improved weather forecasting to help prevent future disasters. In your Ummah news, the United States has carried out fresh overnight airstrikes in western Iran, with Iranian media reporting that two attacks targeted the outskirts of the Vasian in Lorestian province. Local officials say that no casualties at the situation have been confirmed and the situation is now under control. Meanwhile, the crew of a container ship struck off the coast of Oman has been rescued by local authorities, according to the UK Maritime Trade Operations Agency. The vessel caught fire after what US Central Command says was an attack by the Iran's Islamic Revolutionary Guard Corps, causing significant damage to the ship's engine room. Now, this latest development marks further escalation in the tensions across the region. And finally, with the international news, Iran says any future arrangements governing shipping through the Strait of Hormuz must be jointly agreed with Oman following high-level talks between the two countries in Muscat. Iran's foreign ministry spokesperson Ismail Baghai says legal and technical delegations discussed maritime security and safe navigation in line with international law and the recent U.S.-Iran Memorandum of Understanding. Now, Tehran insists that at least two coastal states, Iran and Oman, should lead decisions on managing traffic through the strategic waterway, citing heightened security concerns following recent U.S. and Israeli military action and its impact on the regional shipping. The Strait of Hormuz remains one of the world's most critical global energy transit routes. Moving on to your finances, the rand is trading at 16.32 rand to the dollar, 21.85 rand to the pound, and 18.61 rand to the euro. Gold is trading at $4,108.44 an ounce, and Brent crude oil is at $76.01 a barrel. In your Salah times, in the Johannesburg region, Dhuhr was set in at 12.18 p.m. and in the KZN region, Dhuhr was set in at 12.07 p.m. From the news desk of Radio Islam at this hour, Assalamu alaikum wa rahmatullahi wa barakatuh.
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1: Assalamu alaikum wa rahmatullahi wa barakatuh. Welcome to Radio Islam International. My name is Habib Bobat, and inshallah I'll be keeping you company this morning right up till 11 a.m. As you chew on your breakfast this morning, we are talking about an important topic. We're talking about buying property. Is it the right time? What's the markets looking like? And we are going to be chatting to Sister Nazia Shah, who's a property practitioner. So let me just give you some insight into the interview this morning before we get into the discussion. The South African property market continues to attract strong interest both from the first-time buyers and also seasoned investors, especially as people try to make sense of changing interest rates, shifting affordability levels, and evolving economic conditions in 2026. For many, the decision to buy property is one of the biggest financial commitments they will ever make, and timing often plays a crucial role. At the same time, buyers are navigating rising living costs, tighter lending conditions, and uncertainty around long-term market stability. This makes it more important than ever to understand whether current conditions are favorable for purchasing property, or whether it is better to wait, save, or explore other alternatives. Today, we are joined by Sister Nazia Shah, a property practitioner, to unpack the current state of the property market and help listeners understand whether now is a good time to buy. Sister Nazia, assalamu alaikum wa rahmatullahi wa barakatuh, and welcome to Radio Islam International.
2: Wa alaikum salam. Thank you so much for having me.
1: It's a pleasure indeed. So from your perspective, Nazia, how would you describe the current South African property market, looking at it as far as 2026 is concerned? Is it more favorable for buyers or sellers at the moment?
2: Right, so property is one of the biggest financial investments or decisions most people will ever make. My advice is always that buyers shouldn't focus on trying to perfectly time the market. Instead, they should make sure the property suits their long-term financial goals, lifestyle, and affordability. Now, coming into 2026, I would describe it as a market that is becoming increasingly favorable for informed buyers. While affordability remains a challenge for many households, we've seen improving buyer confidence, lower borrowing costs, so your interest rates are slightly lower than in previous years, and renewed activity from first-time buyers. So at the same time, sellers of well-priced properties in desirable areas are still achieving strong demand. It's not a weak market, it's simply a more balanced one.
1: Interesting indeed. So, you know, what are the key factors that one should look out for?
2: So there are five key questions every buyer should ask. The first question, of course, most importantly, can I comfortably afford the monthly repayments? Do I have an emergency fund? Okay. Am I planning to stay in this property for at least 5 to 7 years? Have I budgeted for all the additional costs, such as transfer duties, legal fees, insurance, and maintenance? And is this property in an area with long-term demand? So buying should be based on financial readiness, not emotion.
1: So maybe if you could help us understand those five questions more deeply and unpack that for us, for our listeners to better understand those five key angles that you've highlighted.
2: Right. So if you're looking at the market at the moment, I mean, based on your affordability, it is very important that you understand that these questions are a framework for deciding whether buying a property is financially sensible. So each one tests a different aspect of your readiness. Can you afford, can you comfortably afford the monthly repayments? Ask yourself, can I make the mortgage payment every month without stress? If the interest rate rises by 2 to 3%, could I still afford it? Would I still be able to move money each month or save money each month? Sorry. So, for example, I mean, if you know you can't be indebted in once and constantly your entire salary or income goes into just paying your property. And would I have to sacrifice essentials or rely on credit cards? So you don't want to be getting yourself into more debt either.
1: Those are so important questions to look at.
2: The banks do work through this with you. You also then have mortgage advisors. You have real estate brokers like ourselves who would ensure that we go through your income and expenses. We go through your affordability itself. And based on that, you'd get a better understanding of what it is that you should be budgeting towards a bond or a mortgage on your property. Okay. A good sign of that is that your repayments leave room in your budget for unexpected expenses. So you've got to have you've got to be able to save still for a rainy day. Life is very unpredictable, and that basically in that aspect, that's your most important question. Can you comfortably afford the monthly repayments on a property? Okay, so before you go into that. Number two, do you have an emergency fund? Again, ideally, you should have 3 to 6 months of living expenses or more if you're self-employed, set aside after paying your deposit. So this fund should help you if you lose income. If, for example, you have a tenant in one of your properties and they move out, are you able to comfortably still repay for that that mortgage? If there are major repairs that arise, any interest rates increase. So at this point, you're basically making sure that you've got at least 3 to 6 months worth of income or to cover living expenses before you consider purchasing a property. Without an emergency fund, homeowners often end up taking on expensive debt as well. So just be really careful around that.
1: So are there certain areas of or property types that are currently showing stronger value or growth, you know, in terms of its potential compared to others?
2: So if we're talking about the South African market, I mean, we're vast. We work across all of South Africa, Durban, Johannesburg, Cape Town. But if I'm speaking of experience specifically in, for example, the Johannesburg area, there are certain income, there's certain areas that will give you the middle, your economy. Well, if we say, for example, Sandton is one of our biggest investment hubs, but we see a higher yield, which means it gains value over time compared to a higher return on investment immediately because it's a bigger purchase. Just as is anywhere in the world, if you're looking at the higher brackets, you're going to know that it's going to be a longer term investment before you start seeing return, before you start seeing a higher yield. Now, just to not complicate things, that means that every year your property should be increasing in value, okay? Just as if you had to invest and purchase for an investment, your return should be between, so if you're looking between an 8 to 10% return, you're doing your investment is you're looking at a really good investment opportunity. That being said, Midrand, Fourways, and all of the residential areas that people are actually living in, these give you even for investment, these give you a higher rental income and probably a shorter yield because there's supply, a lot more supply in residential areas. Whereas if you've got your high-end luxury properties, which are far and beyond, I mean, basically above the 5-10 million mark at one go, you're basically looking at a higher yield later on and possibly a shorter return. So that means you're probably looking between a 6 to 8% return. But talking about areas, it all depends on which area you want to be. So you could buy 5 properties as an investment in the Fourways or Sunning Hill area, for example, and one big property in the Sandton area, and still calculate. You'd be working on calculations of your income, your return on investment, or your yield after 5 to 7 years is which way you'll start to see return on your investments. So this is I hope I'm making sense and you're with me on this, but
1: yes.
2: This is basically how it's calculated. Great. So this is how it's then calculated in terms of which areas make sense.
1: Okay. And then also for first-time buyers, you know, what are some of the hidden costs of owning a property that buyers often underestimate?
2: Right. So if you're looking at... So the most important thing, first and foremost, is you're going to, in terms of, apart from the property purchase itself, you've obviously then got to work out your deposit amount that is going to be due to the bank if you're doing this little mortgage. That first time buy. So, I mean, yes, your deposits. You're then ensuring that you've got your mortgage costs as well, which generally is just a short registration fee or whatever it may be, but this is all included in your bank application. But for first-time buyers, you'd look at any government tax, any conveyancing fees. So it's very important that you understand that there's going to be conveyancing fees that are separate to the purchase with the conveyancer that handles that part of the process. So that attorney, then you've got to look at registration fees, which is generally included in South Africa. Again, we also work out in Dubai and in international countries. So it differs in different countries. But here, specifically in South Africa, your transfer duty, your transfer conveyancing fees, bond registration attorney fees, deed office fees, bank initiation fees, property valuation fees, homeowners insurance, your life insurance or bond covers, municipal debts, which is your water, electricity, levies, rates and taxes, and of course, then there's moving costs, immediate repairs and maintenance. So things like this, you've got to really take all of this into consideration. Deposits are around 10%. So for example, you're purchasing a 3 million property, that's around 300,000. Transfer and bond costs on a 3 million property, between 180 to 300,000. Moving costs, which you'd understand, emergency maintenance costs, these things don't really come, I mean, it's standard anyway, but you'd have to take that into consideration. And yes, mainly these are your first time costs that would be involved in a property purchase.
1: Interesting indeed. So many people, you know, are concerned about rising living costs. How should buyers realistically assess whether they can afford before entering the market?
2: Right, so you've got to always encourage buyers not to borrow the maximum amount a bank is willing to lend. Mm. Okay. Instead, calculate what you can affordably, comfortably afford. So while still saving every month, you've got to leave room for interest rate charges, unexpected expenses, rising living costs. So at the end of the day, you've got to just make sure you shouldn't be looking at investing more than 25% of your income towards a property if you're purchasing. So for example, there's further costs. Families have schooling fees. Families, there's entertainment costs. This family, whatever else you need to be, your other living, food costs, just in general. This basically, your most important aspect is ensuring that your affordability. This is what a bank would do anyway, upfront, before it's considered. Where you've got to ensure that a home is it should give you stability, not put you under financial pressure every month. So make sure that your hidden costs are taken into consideration. If interest rates increase, you've got to comfortably be able to say, okay, I can still afford my bond with levies, rates, water and electricity costs, insurance, etc. And still be able to comfortably live a comfortable life. And then you'd know that you can definitely afford the specific property you're looking at.
1: Okay. And what are some of the common mistakes that people make when trying to time the property market?
2: So property is always a good investment. There's no perfect timing. That I can say. If you ever thought about buying a property and you could afford it, you should have done this 5 years ago. Property and real estate is absolutely the best investment you'd ever make, simply because of the stability and the fact that even though there are ups and downs in any market, property is still one of your most stable investment opportunities. And if you purchased 5 years ago, there would be yield and interest and return and investment return 5 years later. So waiting to purchase at a perfect timing is never perfect for property. This is what I always say to my clients. If you are interested, it is the best. Let us find you what you can now and what works and makes sense and start the process. So nobody consistently predicts the top or bottom of the property cycle. If you find the right property in the right location and you can comfortably afford it, that's usually the most important thing that, you know, trying to save, rather than trying to save a few percentage points on market timing later on. It is best to get into a purchase the minute you are financially ready.
1: Mm. So, Nazia, in your experience, is renting still a better option for some people right now, or is buying still the stronger long-term financial decision?
2: Well, if you're looking to relocate soon and there's unstable income, or you're not entirely financially prepared for a real estate purchase, of course, renting is still an option. I mean, you could rent a property if you're not looking for long-term investment and you want to enjoy an area that can probably give you a rental with the same, very much less investment that you'd have to pay every month, but you enjoy the benefits and the amenities and the security and the safety of an area that you specifically want to live in, and you may not be able to afford to actually purchase there, then of course a rental is still very much an opportunity. I know a lot of my clients live their lives this way. They don't specifically want to be investing in purchasing, but they want to. But they can, for example, afford to pay a rental and enjoy the waterfall country estate, for example. Purchasing a property there, you'd be paying an 80 to 100,000 bond, example, in based on the purchase price. If you had to look at an investment as in buying a property, whereas you could rent the property out for around 50,000 a month. I'm giving you an example. So with that being said, if you're not looking for, if as a family that's not specifically looking for long-term investment and may want to live in an area for a short period or 2 to 3 years, then of course. But if you're planning to settle into an area, you're planning to be living with your in a long-term, building a lifestyle in a specific area, and that's the chosen be, then of course it's in a saving in the long term would be you're purchasing towards your own property, and it does gets paid off and it's yours. So you would not want to waste that income towards a rental where you're paying somebody else's bond if it's something that you're looking long term. So again, it's just specifically around whether your lifestyle requires I mean, if you plan to be staying in this in an area, and then what your lifestyle requirements are at the time. Mm. But for buyers who are financially ready and intend to stay long term, property remains one of the strongest ways to build wealth over time if you're looking to purchase property.
1: What about somebody who's looking to buy second or third or fourth property? What advice would you have for them in this current situation?
2: Right. So, say it's exactly the same process as the first one, but you would want to look then to see, again, where are your highest return on investments, which areas, what are the current yields in those areas, how is the market working. So, for example, our economical areas, for example, if I say in our mid areas, this is where, if you're looking at the second and third, you might want to consider something that's a lot, you have less levies or rates or taxes to pay. You can possibly have multiple units, so you may not specifically have, for example, a long-term client that may not want to rent your or lease your property. I mean, if you have multiple, your risk is somewhat less in a sense that you haven't purchased a 10 million property and we don't have a tenant in there paying off your bond, for example, for a period. You've lost that income for that period. Whereas if you break it up and you have your eggs in different baskets and you're able to say, okay, I've got 10 properties now, but from these 10, eight are easily covering my expenses, and if two are not rented at that's in a specific month or two, I'm not stressed or I don't have an issue where, you know, the other can still cover one can cover the other. So if an investor wants to look at a bigger portfolio, I always suggest looking at different options, your lower market, your mid market. We prefer the mid market. We don't go too much on the lower market specifically because of you sometimes have issues with building building quality, etc. Whereas there are numerous developments that are coming that are available where there's really good quality workmanship and you've great investment opportunities, and you can purchase between 3 to 4 different properties in and around those areas and still easily rent them out. This is what you also need to be very clear about, the fact that you don't, if you're looking for investment, you don't necessarily want to have these properties unrented or vacant for too long, because it needs to be in areas where it's in demand. So these are all the things we do, of course, and that's where a property practitioner, a strong property practitioner, is able to assist in that case.
1: Hmm. So let's see now that a person is now going to buy his property, is considering buying in the next 6 to 12 months. What advice would you have for him?
2: Yeah, so of course, first and foremost, get pre-approved before shopping. You don't want to be looking at property and not being able to get or at least have a pre-approval, so that you know exactly what your limits are, what your what your objectives are, where you're able to invest, what's available to you. So yes, first and foremost, get pre-approved before coming out or arranging with speaking to an agent. And then, yes, work with a qualified professional property practitioner. So you get in touch with one of our agents or a specific agent in your area that you trust. And then you need to buy within your means, which is comes back to the first point, of course, not your maximum budget. Again, we discussed the fact that you've got to make sure and maintain that your affordability is in order. And of course, then focus on location. Focus on location over luxury finishes. That's just something that also adds value, specifically because, as I mentioned, you'd want to ensure that this property is not not vacant. You don't lose months on the tenants that don't move in immediately. So we've got properties, we've got developments that we know specifically there's waiting lists. There are people that are waiting the next minute. If I put it up on the market in the middle of the month, my investors know clearly I need a tenant the next month, and we're focused on that. So that is very important. That so just as perhaps a hint, if you're looking at luxury finishes, you're probably going to then not consider the fact that your location might be, you might have a better location but slightly different finishes. But again, that's one that's more in demand. So think long term. Make sure that you understand that you want to ensure that this is for your for clients that are going to be living in properties, families. Think long term. Don't look at what you might like. Consider what you're actually purchasing. And property should be viewed as a long-term investment, not a short-term gamble. So all of this is very important that you take into consideration before deciding over the next, well, if you plan to be purchasing over the next 6 to 12 months.
1: And then what's your advice when applying, for a home loan? Is it done through just one bank? Do you apply through, or do you apply through all banks that will be offering you the best? What's the approach there?
2: So when you're applying for a home loan, you'd be going through a mortgage broker, okay? And well, what I suggest, because then they would go through different banks. Your first bank, your main bank would be your first port of call, specifically because you handle and manage your banking in one specific bank. Hmm. But when you're applying for, your advice when you're applying for a home loan would be to know your budget before the bank does. So, I mean, decide on a monthly repayment that you can comfortably afford, even if interest rates increase. So it's very important that you know this is what you can afford in a specific month. You've got to check your credit score as well. So make sure that you are, in fact, there shouldn't be any errors on your credit reports. Pay up all your accounts on time before applying. That's very important. Don't be, you shouldn't have too many personal loans or credit cards or debt. Reduce your debt. So pay down credit cards, personal loans, overdrafts. You need a lower debt to income ratio that makes you a stronger borrower. Mm. Okay, that means that you shouldn't have a huge amount of debt outstanding before the bank considers you. And then, of course, you've got to save for a deposit. So you've got to have that deposit available. While some lenders do offer 100% home loans, not all do. A deposit of 10 to 20% does improve your chances of approval. And then it reduces your monthly repayments. And then you've got to avoid applying for multiple new credit facilities. So don't take out car finance, personal loans, or credit cards just before applying for a mortgage. Which I said, okay. And then have your documents ready. You'll need a South African ID, latest payslip, or financial statements if self-employed, 3 to 6 months bank statements, proof of address, tax information if required. And then maintain stable income. Banks prefer applicants with consistent employment or stable business income. And again, budget for all buying costs. So your transfer duty, attorney's fees, bond registration costs, insurance, rates, levies, moving expenses, all of this. And then compare your lenders. Again, don't accept the first offer. So a mortgage broker generally would go through all of your different banks, but you could be doing this yourself as well. So different banks may offer different interest rates and terms. And a mortgage originator can often negotiate on your behalf at no cost to you. So that's make sure that you look at all your options and keep an emergency fund, as I said, ideally 3 to 6 months of expenses. And avoid changing jobs before approval. This is a big one. I mean, banks want to see stability.
1: Mm.
2: So Stability during the application process can strengthen your application, of course. And again, buy below your maximum approval. Just because the bank approves a certain amount doesn't mean you should borrow it. Leave room in your budget for savings, maintenance, and unexpected expenses. Mm. The best home loan is not the biggest one that you qualify for. It's the one that allows you to own your home while still building wealth and maintaining financial peace of mind. So again, affordability is a big thing. And the best home loan is what you are able to comfortably afford, have rented out if you're looking at investment, and allow it to pay for itself while you still continue building wealth and have financial peace of mind.
1: Hmm. One more thing that I'd like you to cover is that the aspect of registering the property. What advice do you have? Like, do you register it on an individual's name, or jointly, or through a trust, or how do you advise on that?
2: Okay, so depending on your situation, of course. I mean, if it's we would always speak regarding there is the single best ownership structure. So the right choice depends on your goals, tax position, estate planning, asset protection. So how I'd explain this to buyers in buying in your individual name is best for first home time buyers. So, and occupiers. So if you're going to live in your property, it's your first home. It's your home that you're going to be living in. It's for your family and yourself. The pros are it's simple and cost effective. It's easier to qualify for a home loan. And then, it's your property, lower legal and administrative costs. It's straightforward because it's your primary residence. The cons, though, is that the property forms part of your personal estate. So there's less asset protection if you're sued or become insolvent. Estate planning may be less flexible. Now, if you're buying jointly, this is generally for married couples or long-term partners buying together. The pros are the combined income may improve bond affordability, shared ownership and responsibility, and shared costs. The cons there, both owners are jointly responsible for the bond. Selling or refinancing usually requires both parties' agreement. If the relationship ends, the ownership can become complicated without a clear agreement. So if you're buying through a trust, this is best for buyers focused on long-term wealth preservation, estate planning, and asset protection. The pros here, you can provide asset protection, useful for succession planning across generations. Assets don't belong personally to the trustees. But the cons are the higher setup and annual administration costs. Banks often require personal sureties from trustees. Tax applications can become more complex and not usually the best option for a first home. So investments, yes, through a trust, probably better, much better in terms of asset protection. But if it's your personal home and it's just one property, usually just having that under your personal name is not a problem.
1: 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Nazia, Jazakallah Khairan for your time this morning. Much appreciated on Radio Islam International. It has been an insightful discussion indeed.
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1: Wa alaikum salam wa rahmatullahi wa barakatuh. That was Sister Nazia Shah speaking to us about navigating South Africa's property market and what buyers should consider before taking the leap into the home ownership game. 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
1: We continue with our program. So if you've just joined us in the first segment, we were talking about buying your first property, what to keep in mind, what are the common mistakes that people make, and how to avoid all of that. And alhamdulillah, it was an insightful discussion indeed. Now, as we continue with our program, currently Maulana Suleiman Rawat is attending the GMC Summit, that is the Global Muslim Creator or the Global Muslim Content Creators Summit. So basically, they have invited people from all different countries and people who are making a difference and influencing the Muslim community in a positive way. So this morning, Maulana Suleiman shared with us one of the presentations, and just to give you a tidbit about what has been covered in that conference, the session was, guiding the influencers and the content creators in the Muslim world with Islamic tools. And this topic was quite interesting. It says that creating content is not just a technical act. It is an act of influence. A post can soften a heart, revive hope, teach truth, protect someone from harm, or inspire one sincere step towards Allah Rabbul Izzah. Then they talk about the opportunity and the risk. The opportunity, they say here, Muslim creators can use their platforms, stories, and strategy to serve truth, preserve dignity, teach beneficial knowledge, and build a lasting scale of good deeds. The risk: public work can also invite vanity, love of praise, unhealthy comparison, envy, burnout, careless speech, and quiet distortion of intention. So that's the framework. Then they go through the creator's dua flow. So it's a lovely presentation. They talk about before creating any content, renew your intention. Before speaking or filming, ask for clarity. Rabbi shurah li sadri. Before publishing, check if it is true, beneficial, dignified. Is it for the sake of Allah? Number four, after publishing, ask for acceptance. Number five, when praised, return praise to Allah. Oh Allah, do not make me to account for what they say, and forgive me for what they do not know. And the sixth step they mention here is seek protection. When exposed or vulnerable, you must seek protection with Allah Rabbul Izzah. So it's a lovely toolkit. Some snippets that Maulana shared with us. I thought I'd share it with you. It's quite a pleasant thing to witness that the Muslim Ummah putting together a conference of this scale and coming together and putting their resources together for the greater good of the Ummah. Yesterday, Maulana Rawat in the video was saying that our message is divine. So why should we be mediocre in presenting our message? And therefore, the summit comes together to equip one another to best enhance the tools that we are using and hone our

0: skills to best deliver the message of Allah and His Rasul sallallahu alayhi wasallam. So that summit is taking place in Turkey. It's a two-day summit, yesterday and today. And there's different tiers of packages that's available for people to be part of. And Alhamdulillah, Maulana Sulaiman Rawat is currently attending on behalf of Radio Islam International. So that's one thing that's happening in your hoods, in your hood, as they say. And well, basically, you can follow the summit on Instagram, and you can go on to the Global Muslim Summit. You can search for that, and there are highlights that you can follow there and pick up on some of the points from the speakers. Lovely conference indeed. We move on now. We end off the program with the file report prepared by the news team, Maulana Muhammad Baham, talking about the UK Labour leadership nominations begin. Who's running and how it works?
1: British Prime Minister Keir Starmer's announcement last month that he plans to step down as Prime Minister and leader of the Labour Party has set in motion the process to select his successor. The successful candidate will take charge of the governing party, which holds a strong majority in Parliament, and will become the United Kingdom's seventh Prime Minister in a decade. Starmer became Prime Minister on the 5th of July 2024 after a landslide Labour election victory following 14 years of Conservative Party rule. He announced plans to resign on the 22nd of June amid growing pressure over painful local election defeats for Labour, domestic policy shifts, and Starmer's appointment of Pete Mendelssohn as ambassador to the United States. Mendelssohn was sacked over his friendship with the late sex offender Jeffrey Epstein. Starmer's resignation means Labour must select a new leader, who will then be positioned to take over as Prime Minister. Nominations for party leader officials opened yesterday. Now, candidates who must be elected serving Labour MPs need the backing of at least 20% of their party's members of Parliament, in this case 81 other MPs. They must also be nominated by at least three affiliated organisations, including two trade unions, or by 5% of the party's local branches. Labour MPs can put forward candidates until Wednesday, while affiliates can select names on Wednesday and the 16th of July. In the event of a race being multiple candidates, Labour members and affiliated unions will hold a vote between the 6th and the 27th of August, with results expected on the 29th of August. Any person who has been a member of the Labour Party for at least 6 months before an election is scheduled may vote in the election. If no candidate wins more than 50% of first preference votes, lower-ranked candidates are eliminated and their votes redistributed until a winner emerges. So far, the only declared nominee is Andy Burnham, the former mayor of Greater Manchester, known as the King of the North and one of Labour's most popular politicians. He says that if he wins, he plans to move some of the prime ministerial operations at 10 Downing Street to the northern city of Manchester. Until recently, Burnham was not eligible to stand because he was not an MP, but he won a crucial by-election to represent Makerfield in Greater Manchester in the House of Commons on the 18th of June, making him eligible to contest for the leadership. Since then, his momentum has rocketed. Numerous key Labour figures have thrown their weight behind Burnham, including Wes Streeting and Al Khans, both former ministers in Starmer's government, who had themselves been weighing potential bids. Burnham is thus seen as the clear front runner and by many the Prime Minister in waiting. Paul Whiteley, Emeritus Professor of the Government at the UK's University of Essex, says it appears increasingly likely Burnham will be chosen as leader without a rival candidate. Names that have been floated as potential challenges include Home Secretary Shabana Mahmood and former Deputy Prime Minister Reina, but neither has signalled she intends to mount a challenge. Reina has indicated her support for Burnham. Burnham, part of Labour's soft left faction, has positioned himself to the left of Starmer, advocating a process of devolution to tackle regional disparities, an enormous social housing programme and expanded social care. During a speech in June, he pledged to bring about the biggest rebalancing of power the country has seen. Part of this will be dividing the Prime Minister's office between London and Manchester. Burnham says they need a new determination to raise living standards of every single person in the land. While Burnham has focused less on foreign policy during his career, he has consistently backed NATO and was critical of the UK's exit from the European Union. In a recent interview, Foreign Secretary Yvette Cooper says she had spoken with Burnham and he is 100% behind unwavering support for Ukraine. Burnham has also said Britain needs to boost its defence capacity due to recent geopolitical developments such as the US-Israel war on Iran and Russia's war on Ukraine. On Israel and Palestine, Burnham was among the handful of British politicians who backed recognising Palestinian statehood in 2015. Describing describing it as a right while slamming the expansions of Israeli settlements, which are illegal under international law, as key obstacles to a two-state solution. At the same time, he opposed boycotting Israel, saying efforts in this regard were the wrong response. He says he can't judge things of that enormity from where he is as mayor of Greater Manchester, but he does have concerns about the disproportionate nature of what has happened in terms of the destruction, and there was to be a full process of investigation and accountability. In the run-up to the Makerfield by-election, Pam declined to describe Israel's war on Gaza as a genocide. He has also indicated that his chief of staff will be James Pannell, who chaired the lobbying group Labour Friends of Israel from 2002 to 2004. If Burnham is the only nominee, he becomes party leader automatically and prime minister by extension. He could be sworn in by the 20th of July. But if Burnham moves forward uncontested, there could be doubts about his legitimacy as Labour tries to make up ground against the ascendant anti-immigration far-right Reform UK party. A recent survey by Lord Ashcroft polls, founded by former Conservative Party Deputy Chairman Michael Ashcroft, found that only 27% of Britons and 45% of Labour voters believe Burnham should become Premier without a leadership race. But Whiteley says an uncontested Burnham victory would probably have little impact on the public's perception of his legitimacy, citing previous Prime Ministers such as Theresa May and Gordon Brown, who also took office without facing rivals. The next Prime Minister will not be required to call a general election until August 2029, although he or she could face pressure to seek a fresh mandate sooner. If Burnham takes over midterm as expected without a national election, that would make him the fifth Prime Minister in a decade to enter Downing Street without winning a general election as party leader. He would follow Theresa May in 2016, Boris Johnson in 2019, and Liz Truss and Rishi Sunak in 2022 in doing so. According to the Lord Ashcroft survey, a majority of Britons now believe the next Prime Minister should call early elections within the next year or so, with 40% preferring elections as soon as practically possible. Ivor Whiteley says, given the disruption and costs associated with an immediate general election, this is very unlikely to happen. Mohammed Baum, Radio Islam News.
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1: Assalamu alaikum. Sunday, 26th Muharram, 1448, corresponding to the 12th of July, 2026. With your 11 a.m. news, I'm Safwan Khan. The North Gauteng High Court has ordered the University of South Africa to issue a new LLB degree certificate to a graduate who legally changed his surname, ruling that the university acted irrationally by refusing the request. Judge Maziboko found that the UNISA wrongly relied on its policy against issuing duplicate certificates, saying the case involved an amended certificate following a lawful name change, not a duplicate. Now, the court noted that UNISA had already updated the graduate's record with his new surname, making its refusal inconsistent and unreasonable. The university has now been ordered to issue a revised degree certificate reflecting Trevor Kwam Tokosizi's legal surname and also to pay for his legal costs. In other local news, the Western Cape High Court has upheld the 15-year prison sentence of convicted fraudster Mark Bazidenhout, dismissing his appeal against convictions for fraud and money laundering linked to a bogus vehicle sale. Bazidenhout defrauded the owner of Autodrome Cars out of 220,000 rand in 2022 by selling a vehicle that never existed before transferring most of the money to a third party. He had asked the court to reduce his sentence to 8 years, but judges found the punishment was justified. The court highlighted his previous theft convictions and noted he committed the offences while on correctional supervision. It also found that he never compensated the victim, whose dealership suffered a serious cash flow loss. The ruling means Bazidenhout will serve the full effective 15-year jail term. On the African continent, Nigeria's military says all 44 pupils and teachers abducted from 3 schools in the Oyo State 2 months ago have been rescued, with several suspected kidnappers arrested during the operation. Military officials say several soldiers were killed in the rescue mission, highlighting the dangers faced by security forces. The freed captives are receiving medical treatment before being reunited with their families. The abductions took place in May when armed gunmen stormed 3 schools in the Osiri district. The rescue comes as Nigeria battles a renewed wave of mass kidnappings, with insecurity remaining a major concern ahead of next year's general elections. Critics say stronger measures are urgently needed to protect schools as well as vulnerable communities. In your Ummah news, tensions in the Middle East continues to escalate after Iran confirmed that a military facility near the southwestern city of Yasuj was struck in the latest round of U.S. airstrikes. The strikes come as Washington intensifies operations following attacks on commercial shipping in the Strait of Hormuz. Iran has responded by targeting countries hosting U.S. forces and insists it has taken control of the strategic pathway. An Iranian parliamentary official declared that Tehran would preserve the control of the Strait of Hormuz by force. Meanwhile, Jordan says 3 Iranian missiles landed in different parts of the country without causing casualties, contradicting Iranian claims that a military airbase was successfully struck. The latest exchange has further heightened fears of a wider regional conflict. And finally, in international news, U.S. Republican Senator Lindsey Graham has died following a brief and sudden illness. His office has released a statement by saying he died on Saturday evening. Senator Graham's family appreciates prayers at this time and asks for privacy during this incredibly difficult period. Now elected to the Senate in 2002, the South Carolina politician was one of Washington's most influential voices on foreign policy and a key ally of Trump. He had just returned from Kyiv, where he met with Ukrainian President Volodymyr Zelensky on Friday. There were no known health concerns ahead of his trip. In a social media post marking the senator's death, U.S. President Donald Trump said Graham was a true American patriot. Graham also served as the chairman of the Senate Budget Committee. And finally, moving on to your finances, the rand is trading at 16 rand 32 cents to the dollar, 21 rand 85 cents to the pound, and 18 rand 61 cents to the euro. Coal is trading at $4,108.44 a fine ounce, and Brent crude oil at $76.01 a barrel. In your Salah times, in the Johannesburg region, the oil was set in at 12:18 p.m., and in the KZN region, the oil was set in at 12:07 p.m. From the news desk of Radio Islam at this hour, Assalamu alaikum wa rahmatullahi wa barakatuh.
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3: Central African Time. Assalamu alaikum wa rahmatullahi wa barakatuh. Welcome to the Safira Kaka on Air show live on Radio Islam International. It is a beautiful Sunday morning in Johannesburg, South Africa. We're here to keep you company on the program this morning. Inshallah, we're going to be doing our next panel discussion in collaboration with the United Ulama Council of South Africa. The team are going to be joining us in a short while, inshallah. We're talking about being cognizant of our children's education on the show this morning, and I'd love for you to contribute to the program. You can do so by sending a text message to the WhatsApp line 072-786-1548, alternatively DM me on Instagram at Safira Kaka on Air, and that's how we'll be chatting till 12 o'clock Central African Time on the show this morning. Lines are open if you want to chat or contribute to the program. It's always a very busy show on a Sunday, especially since we have our panelists that are joining us, but I would love your contribution to the program. But let's quickly take a look at today's date and day and a bit of the happenings on this date in history. Today's a lovely day. In Johannesburg, South Africa, we're almost at the middle mark of July. It's the 12th of July, 2026, our corresponding Islamic date. As we get further towards the end of the Islamic month of Muharram, is the 26th day of Muharram, 1448. Taking a look at the history books briefly this morning, on this date in history, there was race riots that broke out in New Jersey in the United States. The Moscow Peace Treaty was signed the race riots broke out in 1967. A Moscow Peace Treaty was signed on this date in 1920. Also on this date in 1679, there was a review on some of the constitutional causes in United Kingdom by British King Charles II in 1679. Also on this date, there was a U.S. Surgeon General Leroy Burney that linked smoking to lung cancer. That was quite important, and that had happened on this date in 1957. And in 1998, it was the final of the World Cup, and this was when France beat Brazil 3-0. And of course, that also was quite controversial in its own right, but this had happened on this date in 1998. Today's a lovely day, alhamdulillah, in Johannesburg, South Africa. We're still in the midst of winter. It's 193 days into the year. There's 172 days left in 2026. It's the 28th Sunday of the year, as well as the 28th week of the year. If you're wondering what are the observations around the world this morning, it's National Pecan Pie Day. It's Eat Jelly Day. That's a nice one. Statehood Day that one is tomorrow. And today's holiday is National Simplicity Day. So try and be a simpler person. It's also Paper Bag Day, to be environmentally conscious. So use your paper bags, brown paper bags, actually. With that, let's go for a quick break, inshallah. When we come back, we're joined by our panelists this morning from the United Ulama Council of South Africa's SSA and GD subcommittee. And we're going to be talking about all things related to education, the education of our children, and the importance of being cognizant about that education. We'll continue the conversation after this quick break.
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1: It's our Sunday morning panel discussion. Assalamu alaikum and welcome to the show. Joining me in conversation is our panelists, all joining us this morning, where we continue our series at least once a month. We speak about the tarbiyah of our children, the recognition of the different structures in raising kids in this day and age. And this morning, we're talking about being cognizant of the education of our children against the backdrop of a multitude of ideologies. And joining me in conversation is Dr. Sheikh Shoka Dawood. Mulima Khadija will be sending through her contribution, inshallah. Mulima Aisha Ranseli is joining us this morning as well, as Sister Shamshad Sayed. So I'm going to start off with Mulana. Assalamu alaikum, Dr. Mulana Shoka Dawood, and welcome to this morning's panel discussion. It's lovely to have you on air with us this morning.
2: Wa alaikum assalam wa rahmatullahi wa barakatuh, Sister Safira, and to all our listeners of Radio Islam. Hope everybody is well, inshallah. And I hope the weather is keeping up in Johannesburg. I'm not sure whether it's cold there or not.
1: Not too bad, Mulana. Not too bad this morning. Alhamdulillah.
2: Alhamdulillah.
1: Mulana, a very important discussion we're talking about today. We always bring it around, back down to education and the importance of education. Briefly, Mulana's words on today's discussion or topic, which is being cognizant of the education of our children and the importance of that in this day and age.
2: Jazakallahu khairan, Sister Safira. Firstly, I would like to inform our listeners that this program is under the auspices of the United Ulama Council of South Africa and Radio Islam. And in particular, the United Ulama Council of South Africa has a subcommittee called the Same-Sex Attractions and Gender Dysphoria Subcommittee, SSANGD, which deals with the LGBTQ ideology, transgender, and so forth and so on. And the whole idea behind forming the subcommittee is to actually inform the Muslim community, to explain to them the Islamic perspective of being a lesbian or being a gay or even transgender in Islam. And we want to state upfront that from an Islamic perspective, that is according to the Holy Quran and the hadith of Rasulullah sallallahu alayhi wa sallam, that the gay ideology, lesbian ideology, or even the transgenderism is a transgression in Islam. In other words, if somebody prescribes to the Islamic religion, to the Muslim religion, then he is not supposed to engage in these ideologies. So this is from an Islamic perspective, and this is why we have formed this subcommittee, and this is why we are actually rolling out a series of all these seminars and online discussions and, mm-hmm. And so forth and so on. So I just want to bring your attention and the listeners' attention to a few important facts, Sister Safira. Mm-hmm. First and foremost, I'd like to talk about the ECE toolkit. Mm-hmm. And I think this discussion is important because it has to do with the Department of Education. Now, the Department of Education believes in an inclusive educational rollout. And this is because we have a constitutional democracy in this country. And Section 15 of the Constitution very clearly states that every person, every individual has a right to his religion, to his thought, or to his belief. So every person needs to be given a space in this. However, some of the things that the Department of Education have rolled out, as Muslims, we have a problem with it. Mm-hmm. For example, just to give our listeners some of the examples, in the life orientation questions and metric exams in grade 10 and grade 11, there are questions there in the paper that compels our children to actually affirm the gay or the transgender ideology. Mm-hmm. And this, we have a problem with it, because as soon as you have to affirm, it means that you have to actually support the ideology. So as a Muslim, this goes against our religion, and this is not constitutional, because every single person has a freedom of religion. So this is where we have approached the Department of Education, on numerous education on numerous instances, and unfortunately, the Department of Education is very, very stubborn in this regard, in a sense that, just to give you one example, the ECE toolkit. So what is the ECE toolkit? And this is very important for all our listeners to know about. The ECE toolkit is actually a gender-responsive pedagogy for early childhood. Mm. And it was initiated by the Department of Basic Education, and it was actually developed by the University of Stellenbosch. And this ECE toolkit is actually a training module that actually trains pre-primary and primary educators, meaning that educators who are teaching children from 0 to 9 years of age. And what does this ECE toolkit or this training module, what is it focused on? It's focused on an inclusive educational program. And when they say inclusive educational program, it means that learners must now learn about lesbian and gay from 0 to 9 years of age.
1: Mm.
2: So as parents, leave alone religion, we find this very, very problematic. How do you explain, because this is what the ECE toolkit actually projects, that how do you explain to a child who is 3, 4, 5, 6, even 7 years of age, that mommy and daddy can be a female and a female? Mom is a female and dad is also a female. Or mom and dad can be a male and male. And this is what the ECE toolkit actually is focused on. And the DBE, for example, clearly states that it is designed, that this ECE toolkit is designed to help children develop healthy gender norms and to prevent school-related violence. But this is what the DBE is telling us, that they are rolling out this program. They are teaching our children from 0 to 9 years of age about being a lesbian, about being a gay, about transgenderism. Imagine you're telling a child from 0 to 9 years of age about transgenderism. What does a child understand about all of these things? This is heavy biology. So the point that we want to make here is that the DBE is telling us, and they've given us this in writing, because we have met with the DBE as a coalition. So we formed a coalition of all the religious and cultural and linguistic organizations in South Africa that represents more than 20 million people. Mm-hmm. And we have engaged with the Department of Education under the United Ulama Council of South Africa, which is one of the coalition members, about these type of educational programs that the DBE is rolling out. And they have told us very, very clearly that this is to prevent school-related violence. And in short, what they are telling us is that they want to prevent the gender-based violence. How? Because when parents prime their kids, remember, as parents, we are the ones who actually give the values and the culture to our children.
1: This is what we... Unfortunately, we're running out of time, so I have to move on to our next panelist. If you could just wrap up the point, inshallah, so I can move on to Mwalima Aisha.
2: Inshallah, just give me 1 minute, inshallah, and I'll wrap this out, because it's a very, very important point. And the DBE says that when parents prime their kids, that there is only a male and a female and nothing else, the gender is not fluid, then this child will go to school. And when this child then engages with another child that has a fluid gender, meaning that the child has an ideology of being a gay or lesbian, then this child will actually have some sort of animosity against that child, because the child has a fluid gender, and this would lead to violence. Now, this is something which is very, very remote, because the amount of people in South Africa that are lesbian and gay, especially at that age, at school age, 0 to 9 years of age, for example, is 0.0 something. So we are not sure, well, why the DBE is actually rolling this out. And just one last point I want to say, Sister Sweet.
1: We have Malara.
2: Okay. No, Jazakallah khair. I think I've exhausted my time. If we have more time, inshallah. Jazakallah. Barakallah
1: fik. Okay, we'll come back to that point, inshallah.
2: Mwalima
1: Aisha, rather, assalamu alaikum and welcome to the show. Mwalima, I would love to get your input as an educator on our discussion this morning.
3: Wa alaikum salam wa rahmatullahi wa barakatuh. You'll pardon me. I have a terrible flu, so my voice is not doing well today. I think as an educator, we should know the importance of books. Can it textbooks, literature, and everything that our learners are using at school level.
1: Mm-hmm.
3: The textbook should are in line with the Constitution. They have to portray the Bill of Rights that says that everyone is equal and no one should be discriminated unfairly based on race, gender, sexual orientation, sex, age, and disability. Therefore, textbooks are a mirror of society. Textbooks should show the characteristics, the values, and the diverse community. That is the role of the textbooks. That is why you find as early as 2005, the Gala Queer Archive began to assist teachers with resources, with training, with workshops, focusing on sexual orientation and gender identity from as early as 2005. Now you can see from the above that the classroom belongs to the state. And in 2016, the Ministerial Task Team, MTT, they established this task team to investigate discriminatory tendencies and biasness in content in the textbooks. And they found a lot of biasness and misrepresentation of different gender roles and so forth and so forth. But what interested me was this bias, what they call biasness, I quote, "Notwithstanding this, the data point to some bias and prejudice with respect to all categories, with a middle-class normativity present and with obvious omission of orientation, such as LGBTQI, that do not conform to a norm," and unquote. And the recommendation is from the Ministerial Task Team, the textbooks should move from non-nuclear families and should go to diverse families, form of sexuality, and writers must be diverse themselves in the communities. They have realized that as much as they want to propagate this, but they do not have sufficient writers that can portray the diversity that they call LGBTQI. And they are calling for the Department of Education, for DBE, to find writers that can reflect this. Because when you go to our textbooks, it is seldom that you can find this word. You'll never find this word, but they are insisting from 2016, they are insisting that this word must be in the textbooks. You will find sexual orientation, but not LGBTQI, because South Africa is a very conservative country, irrespective of Muslim or non-Muslim majority are very conservative. Now, you in grade 7 CAPS document, we have a topic, development of the self in society.
1: Mm-hmm.
3: It's a topic. Now, the instruction to the teacher is, when you teach this content, teach about and explain the difference between the term sex. Learners must know what sex is, they must know what gender is, they must also know what sexual orientation is. So it's from, it's in CAPS document, grade 7 in South Africa. So once a teacher explains this word, the sexual orientation, there's no way the teacher will not be explaining what lesbian is, what gay is, what LGBTQI is. There is no way. The teacher must encompass the sexual orientation of this community. And it is very interesting that at some point, home language, English as home language in some schools. Learners were reading Dorian Gray by Oscar Wilde. Now, this book was written, I know my daughter read this in grade 12, and I did not understand. She liked telling me about this book, but I did not understand the book then. And it was written in the Victorian era, and it was banished. And the author died in banishment at the age of 46. Mm-hmm. And when he was asked about his book, he said, "The love that dare not speak its name, it is beautiful, it is fine, it is the noblest form of affection. There is nothing unnatural about it." When he was asked about being gay and being homosexual, and this is how he responded. Now, this book, it has a subtle, only English experts can see the homosexuality in the book. Not an ordinary third language teacher can see that. It's very subtle, it's undertoned, and it is a literature book in South Africa for English home language. Mm-hmm. And this is how these books are introduced, banished during the Victorian era, but it is now official now. And it is recommended for ages 14 to 18. There is also Color Purple. It's also a literature book.
1: I want to bring this back into our discussion this morning, which is, as parents, being cognizant of the education of our children, how does all the information that you've been relating to us tie in with the topic that is under discussion?
3: It tie in because secular education, as we know, that is instruction that is free from religious doctrine, dogma, or influence. That is what the state is saying. But what I've noted in the classroom is that secularism leads to secularization. Mm-hmm. It leads to loss of belief. And for the fact that in the school environment, there's no more religious studies. In a school environment, of course, if a majority of learners are Christians, they can have an assembly and pray, but it's no longer a priority. And in schools, there was this SCM, School Christian Movement. Mm. They are no longer in existence. Mm-hmm. And learners have lost faith in the classroom. You know, I was talking to one up of many, many years, and I said, "You know, I'm hurting because I'm in a public school. I'm in predominantly Christian environment, and Christianity it's no longer part of the curriculum." And up I said, "No, it's good, mm-hmm. but it's not good. It's not good because." Mm-hmm. Whether you are Christian or you are Muslims or whatever, the fundamental values are the same, and the fundamental, the basic conduct of the child, we are taught the same. We might differ in how we practice and how we aspire to go to Jannah, but at the end, the value of a child who is respectful, who still respects adults, who still has fear in their heart, who is taught right and wrong, that homosexuality is wrong, it's no longer there in the classroom. God is foreign now in the classroom. Mm. Our learners are secularized. And it is through, I'm mentioning this task team, I'm mentioning this queer gala archive, because they are doing their job, which they train teachers to go to the classroom and teach about LGBTQI. They are doing their job. They are doing the DBE mandate. If the ministerial task team is saying in your textbooks, there is no reflection of this and that must be reviewed, it means they are promoting the mandate and they are carrying out the mandate of the state. And no one is aware of what is happening in a very subtle way. But at school level, we are able to see lawlessness that has taken, dysfunctionality of school that has taken over. Mm-hmm. Ask me in my school how many homosexuals are there as teachers. Not mm-hmm. only children, as teachers. And in the neighboring school, how many are there? And in the primary school, who are males and teaching our children, how many are there? In a radius of 5 kilometers, almost every school has either a lesbian or a homosexual. I had 3 in my school. And they're admired by these children. They become their favorites. And suddenly you can see how homosexuality in schools is growing. It's growing in leaps and bounds. And it's shocking. In every classroom, there is this person, this child who is confused, who wants to exploit his idea. They are no longer in the closet because gayism or whatever, it's being made very attractive and it pays in society today. They are becoming wealthy because it is well funded. It is attractive to them and they are practicing on it. So I was mentioning to show how efforts that has been taken by NPOs, effort that is taken by the DBE itself to get into the classroom and own these classrooms and teach what they want to teach. And to make this as normal and the nuclear family to die its natural death.
1: Mm-hmm. Okay, we're going to move on to Apa Shamshad because, as I said, time always runs away from us. Apa Shamshad, over to you about the discussion we're having this morning about being cognizant of the education of our children.
4: Shukran to the rest of the panelists. You can see just exactly why this topic is so important, Sister Sipira and the listeners. Education is the core of society. And I think one of the greatest challenges that we have right now, considering what Maulana has said, considering what Maulima Aisha has said, and hopefully what Maulima Khadija is going to say, is how important it is to cultivate a very discerning mind, keeping in mind the high moral value that Islam teaches. So always, when we speak of education, we always say that the mother is the first, is the lap of the first university for the children. And that's exactly the point we're trying to make today, that we, even using the media today, to stabilize virtue. Mm-hmm. We need to use whatever resources we have at our disposal, for example, the media and education, to use, you know, these platforms to show and to sensationalize virtue, as Mu'allima Aisha was saying, that they are making it look very appealing. So mm-hmm. what we have to do, I always say we have to create an alternative, with, and you know, very important is to reclaim the mind. And we do that through one who controls the media, controls the mind. That's why these programs are extremely important. And you know, in the past, as a high school education principal used to say that there's a triangle that can't be broken, the relationship between parent, student, and the teacher. We need to add one more dissection aspect to that is AI, as well as, you know, all the devices that you have. It's no longer just the learner, the education, and the parent. There is the fourth dimension that is very important that we haven't even begun to control. As Mu'allima said, you know, they want to control the mind, to control the classroom, take charge of the classroom, take the mind, you know, the mind is the most important. That's why we spoke about ideologies. Where does this battle begin? Where does the defense begin? It begins at home. It begins in the lap of parents. It begins in the lap of the mother, especially. We're not only facing some challenges in the past. We should say there's peer pressure, there's overload of classrooms, there's, you know, admin overload, there's all these challenges, you know. There's an outdated curriculum, they're calling it now. Maybe certain teaching methods are a challenge. But now we have added challenges. Things like global crises and natural disasters have impacted education. It's impacted the ideology, because the moment there is a natural disaster, who moves in first? We need to have a discerning mind to who moves in first. We're now looking at, you know, capturing the mind of the child. And to, as I said, to sensationalize virtue, to sensationalize high moral value that Islam teaches. I don't know if we have already lost the battle with regard to certain areas in the community. But we shouldn't stop trying, Sister Sabira. The battle is more now than ever before. Mulana mentioned very important part of the ECE toolkit. The battle is still on. It's almost a third year now that we are engaging, because that other challenge that's important is legislation. Mm. Once you lock everything into legislation, you go against it, it's very easy to claim the person's a criminal, because now you're going against legislation. So that is where the battle is right now, to fight the legislation, to be able to say Islam teaches high moral value, Christianity teaches high moral value, and I'm sure Judaism and every other religion teaches high moral value. And religion is protected, religious values are protected according to the Bill of Rights in the Constitution. But in the interim, the battle starts with every single parent, every single teacher listening. Muslim schools have an ethos of Islam, but at the end of the day, it's the content that needs to be mastered and needs to be changed and needs to be aligned with religious values. We had it in the past, and Appa rightly said, you know, as teachers, educators, principals, we used to have beautiful topics like health education, we used to have religious studies, we have quite a range of value-based topics, which are all taken out of the curriculum. That's a huge curriculum change. Be that as it may, Sister Spira, that's why programs like this are extremely important, to alert the community that you cannot sit back. You need to take an active part in the education of your children. You need to have this parental support in, you know, not just creating an environment at home where you can study, whether it's online or whether it's, you know, children attending formal schools, etc. While you encourage curiosity and exploration with regard to what is out there, I think what is important is to establish that very important, healthy relationship with the content what your children are receiving, and to engage with them. If it doesn't appeal to the high moral value of any religion, this should be taken up, and that's the battle that you are involved in. But I don't know how many parents understand the battles that teachers, perhaps Muslim teachers or religious teachers, are facing, having to deal with this content and work around it so that you implement legislation without making yourself look like as if you are trying to contravene any law, but at the same time trying to bring in very forcefully, very strongly high moral values. So these here are some of the challenges, and I'm sure Mwalima will speak about the role of parents with regard to that. But I cannot overemphasize the relationship that should be, you know, concretized between the parent, the education, the teacher, and also to control what AI or whatever devices or whatever the children are doing in their spare time, because this is an added challenge. Not just in the past we had this triangle, but also the content that is out there is a plethora of it. Now, we always say let the parents control, you know, the devices, but then you have to balance it with what they receive, the education they're receiving. You know, people say, you know, children go to the school, that school, etc. At the end of the day, academic performance is important, but how more important is it to understand the value system that they are imbibing in the process? And this is why we see the parental role. I like Mwalima. She's speaking truth to power. She's saying it like it is. And I know that in the townships, it's been a huge problem with regard to the whole agenda, you know, LGBTQ agenda. But at the end of the day, you stand firm, and you have to be warriors in education now, because that is where the children will learn value or not. What was in the past immoral is now becoming moral.
1: Sister Shamshad, unfortunately, we're out of time for your segment. I'm going to have to move on to Apa Khadija. Sure. Apa Khadija, assalamu alaikum. Welcome to the show. It's lovely to have you on air with us this morning.
5: Wa alaikum assalam wa rahmatullahi wa barakatuh, Sister Safira and the rest of the team. To us that you're all well. SubhanAllah, it's a beautiful summer's day in Cape Town.
1: It's a lovely day in Johannesburg as well, alhamdulillah. And I really love your input on this discussion this morning as parents, how to be more cognizant about the education of our children. Mwalima. Mwalima Khadija, are you with us? Okay, I think we have just lost connection with Mwalima there slightly. Walaikum salam. Okay, I can hear you loud and clear.
5: Okay, you can hear me?
1: Ji. Mwalima, you can go for it, inshallah. Mwalima Khadija, you've cut off again. I can't seem to hear you correctly. Apa Shamshad?
4: Yeah, it seems like there's a signal problem. Mwalima is at a function at the moment.
1: Okay, so, all right.
4: Yeah, so if she should just chip in when she can, Sister Safira.
1: Okay, all right.
5: Okay. Is this better? I've moved a little bit.
1: Gee, that is a little bit better. I can hear you now clearly.
5: Better? Okay, bismillah. Subhanallah. The concept that we know as adults, as educators, that knowledge is never neutral, that every lesson that our children receive or our young ones receive shapes not only what they know, but it also shapes how they see themselves, how they see others, and ultimately how they see their creator. So as Muslim parents, grandparents, educators, community leaders, whichever place we are standing in, we must ask ourselves one strategic question. Who is educating our children? Who is educating our children? And what vision of life is the education nurturing? The education that they are receiving, what vision of life is it nurturing? So Islam does not ask us to fear knowledge. On the contrary, the very first revelation and command that we are given is to read, which is to educate, to gain knowledge. But Islam teaches us that all beneficial knowledge must be anchored in the recognition of Allah. Knowledge without guidance may inform the mind, but knowledge with iman,

0: it can only be in utopia that this happens, but it means more interactive parenting. And many times when we talk about interactive parenting, we are having to place ourselves out there, you know, in their spaces, committed to them, not in a harsh or a high-handed manner, but learning with them this new life that we are in, with, as Sister Shamshad was saying, about AI, with all of those things involved. I think the missing link is the connection that we are supposed to be building, not with phones, not with devices, but with each other. The place where we create the safety to be able to speak, whether it is the LGBTQ situation, whether it is, you know, same-sex attractions, it doesn't matter what it is, that we are able to discuss it, whether it being safe enough for children to give their opinion, albeit even if their opinion is not what we want it to be, that we listen to it, we receive it, and then we re-inform of how it should be. And I'm mentioning this, I know that our time is short, but I'm mentioning this specifically because I believe that, you know, we our concern with our children, those who are learning, is great, but we are talking about it in the absence of parents who are supposed to be engaged.
1: Definitely. So what's the solution then, Malima Khadija, when it comes to the holistic view on education? These topics, these discussions, these type of issues are not going to go anywhere. We can't hide our head in the sand and pretend that the LGBTQ movement doesn't exist, that these things don't exist within our school syllabus. Because, if they're not exposed to it in school, they're going to be exposed to it at university or at some point in their careers. How does then one deal with this or tackle this issue in a holistic fashion when it comes to being cognizant of what our kids are being educated with? And also, I think, trying to be more proactive as parents in terms of having these types of discussions with our kids.
0: Yes, the first place that I would like to say is we need a priming for parents. The place where parents tend to, we imagine that when we don't discuss it, they will know about it. Our 5 and 6 and 7 year old children comes home, they've already been exposed to some kind of pornographic something somewhere in school, in their class, with somebody who's been, you know, precociously socialized in such. So we have to be on top of things, and which means that we have to be intentionally nurturing the Islamic identity, which means we have to discuss everything. Nothing is off the table. Absolutely. From simple things like masturbation, like, you know, being invalidated because you have an opinion that seems foreign to others, to the LGBTQ. So everything has to be on the table for discussion, because the world will gladly shape it for them if we don't. So our task is not to isolate our children from the world, but to prepare them for it, to raise a young men and women who are academically excellent, morally courageous men, just so that we are spiritually grounded in such a manner that there's a consciousness, that my consciousness doesn't exist, my opinion is not decided because of the in vogue opinion of what is happening around the globe, that women are supposed to be ABC, or this is supposed to be how we do it. It is grounded in the fact that if it aligns to my Islamic identity, which means my Islamic identity should not be something vague. It should be something quite sharp, cutting edge. I should know who I am, not because I'm wearing a scarf, no, because I understand that my Lord has placed me in this deen with this flame of Iman in my heart, because this is where I'm navigating with Allah, navigating that space with me completely in conformity. And there's nothing that Islam does not discuss. So we should engage with diverse ideas without losing focus on the fact that they need to know how others, you know, like the devil's advocate kind of thing. We have to be there. We have to be, okay, fine. So if this happens, how do you do that? We should be able to speak the language with them, not trying to cocoon them from it. And I believe that is the place where possibly even educators, we find ourselves on our back foot because we're not sure what is the right way of leaning in or interfacing with topics that are really sticky. So you know, Allah has entrusted our loved ones to us. They are an amana. So we

0: You'll have to stand in front of them and we will be asked, how did we nurture those minds? And how did we nurture those hearts and those souls? So we seek from Allah to grant us the wisdom to do that, because we are, wallahi, we are the generals of our time. We are, have to make sure that our flocks are primed for this new challenges and world. It's a beautiful world. We should not be in this world with this sense of hesitation. No, we should live this world sure-footedly. And that is what we should teach our loved ones. Yeah, that you are, it is your time. The challenges is yours. Pick it up and run with it. Don't wait for somebody else to do it for us. So I would advise that, inshallah, we should find more spaces where we could speak with educators, with parents and grandparents, and just reboot how we do the new norm. Because we have to do it. We cannot leave our loved ones, just send them into the sea of fasad without inoculating them first.
1: Absolutely. Thank you so much to you, Mu'allima, for joining us, as well as our panelists, Apa Shamshad, Dr. Molana Shawkat Dawood, as well as Mu'allima Aisha. We are out of time, but thank you to all of our panelists for joining us in conversation this morning. It was really appreciated. And we'll take any questions. If you have any questions, you can forward them to me, and we'll take it on to the next discussion, inshallah, where we will be answering a lot of questions from our listeners as well. So, assalamu alaikum to all of you. And once again, thank you so much for joining us on the show this morning.
0: Alaikum assalam wa rahmatullahi wa barakatuh.
1: And with that, we're at the end of today's program. Thank you to everybody for tuning into the show, inshallah. I'll be back same time, same place tomorrow morning. From myself, Safira, as well as the team here at Radio Islam International, for now, it's fi amanillah and assalamu alaikum wa rahmatullahi wa barakatuh.
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وأنه هو رب الشعرى وأنه أهلك عادا الأولى وثمود فما أبقى وقوم

0: Today's broadcast of Para Day was generously sponsored for the Isa Alayhi Thawab of Nabi Sallallahu Alaihi Wasallam and all Marhumin. 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beloved parents, Ahmed Ismail Baam, known as Smiley, Olmer Humin and Asa Tiza of MQI, Palm Ridge and Germiston, sponsored by the Baam family of Palm Ridge and Siafunda Community Technology Center, Marhum parents, grandparents, husband and his parents, and all Marhums and the Ummah, an anonymous sponsor, Mutala family, sponsored by Mutala's Wholesale Builder Supply, Marhum Faisal Karani, Ismail 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
1: This Dua Radan is brought to you by Africa Muslims Agency. The beloved Prophet, peace be upon him, said, "If you want to soften your heart, then feed the poor and pat the head of the orphan." Sponsor an orphan or needy child for 15,000 Rand per year with AMA and fulfill this beautiful sunnah.
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2: This Dawr-e Adhan is brought to you by Africa Muslims Agency. 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
2: Assalamu alaikum wa rahmatullahi wa barakatuh. The time is 1 p.m. Making headlines at this hour. Musina Repatriation Center remains open as undocumented migrants continue to arrive. It's Yawmul Ahad, the 26th of Muharram, 1448, corresponding to July the 12th, 2026. The Department of Home Affairs says the Musina Repatriation Center outside Beit Ridge Border Post will remain operational as undocumented migrants continue to arrive at the facility. Home Affairs Manager in Limpopo, Albert Matsaung, says authorities are expecting more migrants from Toyando, Makado, and other parts of the country. He added that undocumented migrants are also being brought in from Gauteng and the Western Cape. The center processed and repatriated around 2,500 undocumented migrants on Friday, the majority of whom were from Zimbabwe and Malawi. Matsaung says the facility will continue operating until the Interministerial Committee decides otherwise, as government continues its efforts to manage undocumented migration and enforce immigration laws.
3: What I need to indicate is that the numbers have gradually started to go down. We have noted that there are some of the people that are still coming. Some provinces still are bringing people to the center. But what I can confirm is that we are managing on a daily basis to make sure that the current numbers that are at the center, we clear them off and make sure that when we leave the center, we don't leave the center while we still have some of the people within the facility. The number has gone down a little bit, but we continue to see people coming in.
2: Other local news, thousands of commuters in Hammanskraal remain stranded as disruptions to NTI bus services continue to affect daily travel. The ongoing interruptions have made it difficult for many residents to go to work, school, and access other essential services. The Gauteng provincial government is holding engagements with residents, transport stakeholders, and other key role players in an effort to resolve the crisis. The discussions are aimed at identifying both immediate and long-term solutions to restore reliable public transport in the area. Authorities say they remain committed to working with all parties to ensure bus services resume as soon as possible and that commuters have access to safe and dependable transport.
4: The department says the NTI has not fulfilled at this point. The department says about 180 million rand is owed in penalties by the NTI bus service. And so the department looking at more long-term plans in dealing with the transport issues here in Hammanskraal. And so the what we know is that so far the department has also outlined a short-term plan by providing interim buses, which it's understood will start functioning from tomorrow on Monday.
2: Coming out to the African continent, communities along the Oromedu coastline in Nigeria are facing growing challenges as coastal erosion and rising sea levels continue to destroy homes and threaten livelihoods. Residents say the shoreline is moving closer to homes and fishing areas, placing families and businesses at risk. Fishermen in the area have gathered for a traveling exhibition that highlights the impact of sea level rise and coastal erosion along the Gulf of Guinea. In our Oman News, Qatar's former Emir Sheikh Hamad bin Khalifa Al Thani has died at the age of 74. Sheikh Hamad ruled Qatar for 18 years after assuming power in 1995. During his leadership, the country underwent rapid economic transformation driven by the expansion of its natural gas and energy industries. His reign also saw Qatar strengthen its international influence through major investments, diplomatic initiatives, and the development of global institutions, significantly raising the country's profile in the world stage. Sheikh Hamad is widely credited with laying the foundation for modern Qatar, helping transform the Gulf nation into one of the world's wealthiest countries and a key regional and international player. Lastly, in our world news, Germany has criticized Israel's continued expansion of settlements in the occupied West Bank, but they stopped short of supporting tougher European Union measures against the settlements. German Foreign Minister Johann David Waterpool said Berlin's position remains unchanged, stressing that the settlements are illegal under international law and warning against any unilateral annexation of Palestinian territory. Europol also condemned violence by Israeli settlers, saying Germany expects the Israeli government to take decisive action. He noted that Germany remains prepared to review sanctions against violent settler groups if necessary. I mean, now to the finances, the rand is trading at 16 rand 32 cents to the dollar, 21 rand 84 cents to the pound, and 18 rand 66 cents to the euro. Gold is trading at $4,121.05 a fine ounce. Brent crude oil is at $76.01 a barrel. In our solar times in the Johannesburg region, Asor Shafi will set in at 12 minutes after 3 p.m. Asor Hanafi will set in at 3:56 p.m. In the Durban region, Asor Shafi will set in at 2:53 p.m. Asor Hanafi will set in at 3:35 p.m. Ames Hakram Bai with your Radio Islam News. Assalamu alaikum wa rahmatullahi wa barakatuh.
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2: Assalamu alaikum wa rahmatullahi wa barakatuh. The time is 2 p.m. Making headlines at this hour. Western Cape launches free bus travel program for job seekers. It's Yawmul Ahad, the 26th of Muharram, 1448, corresponding to July the 12th, 2026. The Western Cape Department of Mobility, in partnership with the George Municipality and the Go George Bus Service, has launched the Job Seekers Travel Voucher Program to help unemployed residents access employment opportunities. The initiative provides eligible job seekers with free preloaded smart cards that can be used on Go George buses, reducing the cost of traveling to job interviews and employment-related appointments. Western Cape Department of Mobility spokesperson Munira Ali says the registration process is simple and designed to make it easy for qualifying residents to benefit from the program. Provincial officials say the initiative aims to remove transport costs as a barrier to employment while improving access to job opportunities and supporting economic participation in the George area.
3: A lot of learnings and some great success in Cape Town over the past 2 years. We've rolled out there in partnership with Golden Arrow Bus Service. And over the past 2 years, we've had an average of over just 29,000 beneficiaries that we've assisted. Our data also indicates that we had about over 46,000 trips that has been taken. The program is designed to run on an existing public transport infrastructure, an established transport infrastructure.
2: In other local news, Finance Minister Enoch Godongwana has warned provincial governments and national departments to settle their outstanding municipal debts or risk having their funding withheld by National Treasury. Godongwana says some government departments owe struggling municipalities billions of rands and have avoided consequences for too long. He warned that Treasury is prepared to take action against those that fail to pay. The warning follows Treasury's decision to withhold funding from 69 municipalities that failed to meet financial compliance requirements. According to the minister, several of those municipalities are now making progress in improving their financial management. On the African continent, Nigerian security forces have rescued dozens of students and teachers who were abducted nearly 2 months ago in the southwestern state of Oyo. 46 learners and staff members were kidnapped on 15 May when armed men attacked three schools in the communities of Isiele and Yawota. The incident triggered protest, a month-long teacher strike, and widespread concern over growing insecurity in the region. President Bola Tinubu said the hostages were freed during a joint military, police, and intelligence operation that killed several of the kidnappers and led to the arrest of eight suspects. In our Oman news, Qatar and Syria have agreed to deepen bilateral cooperation following high-level talks in Damascus, all focused on reconstruction, humanitarian and assistance, and regional development. Syrian President Ahmed al-Sharaa met with Qatar's Minister of State for Foreign Affairs, Mohammed ibn Abdulaziz al-Khulaifi, to discuss expanding political and economic ties as Syria continues its recovery. The two sides are also reviewed cooperation on Syria's chemical weapons program, reaffirming their commitment to working with the Organization for the Prohibition of Chemical Weapons to meet international obligations and eliminate remaining chemical weapons materials. Lastly, in our news, teachers in South Korea are calling on the government to strengthen legal protections for educators, saying existing measures have failed to address growing safety concerns in schools. The campaign includes a nationwide petition with teachers arguing that reforms introduced after mass protests 2 years ago did not go far enough to protect them from harassment and intimidation by parents and students. The protest was sparked by the death of a teacher in Seoul, whose suicide drew national attention to the pressures and abuse faced by many teachers in the country's school system.
4: Educational guidance is increasingly being interpreted as child abuse. On top of that, malicious complaints from parents and smartphones making teachers accessible around the clock, significantly undermining their authority.
2: Coming out to our finances, the rand is trading at 16 rands 32 cents to the dollar, 51 rands 84 cents to the pound, and 18 rands 66 cents to the euro. Gold is trading at $4,121.05 a fine ounce. Brent crude oil is at $76.01 a barrel. In our solar times in the Johannesburg region, Asor Shafi will set in 12 minutes after 3 p.m. Asor Hanafi will set in at 3:56 p.m. in the Durban region. Asor Shafi will set in at 2:53 p.m. Asor Hanafi will set in at 3:35 p.m. inshallah. I'm Ishaq Rampai with your Radio Islam News. Assalamu alaikum wa rahmatullahi wa barakatuh.
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0: Assalamu alaikum wa rahmatullahi wa barakatuh, dear listeners. It's 7 minutes past two right here in South Africa, and it's our favorite day of the week, Yawmul Ahad. It's the 26th day of Muharram, 1448 AH, alhamdulillah, and it corresponds to Sunday, the 12th of July, 2026. I'm Ziad Plachis, and with me are my co-hosts Nabia and Isa Plachis. And looking after us behind the scenes this afternoon is Brother Ziad, inshallah. We are coming to you live from Radio Islam International Studios in Johannesburg, South Africa. Welcome to Level Up, where we listen, learn and grow, inshallah, with Allah subhanahu wa ta'ala's guidance, and we break down the week's news and talk about what really matters to young Muslims today. Our WhatsApp line is open. The number is 072-786-1548. You can call in on 011-854-7022 or DM us on @ilovezacom. That's ILOVEZACOM. We are currently live on Instagram. You can find us on Instagram, Facebook, X, LinkedIn, YouTube, TikTok, Threads, as well as Upscrolled. So today we start off with a bit of sad news, as two South African athletes have passed away suddenly yesterday. We had Bafana Bafana and Mamelodi Sundowns soccer star Jaden Adams passed away at the age of 25. He recently represented South Africa at the 2026 FIFA World Cup, and South African under-18 rugby player Luqobo Bibo Makwedeni has passed away at the age of 20, and he recently returned to France where he played club rugby. May Allah subhanahu wa ta'ala make it easy for the families and friends of both athletes during this difficult time. Staying on sports, the GR Legends rally took place this weekend with the final stages ending yesterday. The Toyota Gazoo team of Mark Jones and Kez Naidu unfortunately did not finish, as their Toyota GR Yaris failed in the last stage. Speaking to Mark Jones after the race, he was disappointed as they were in third place and ended up with no points at the end, but the whole experience was a learning curve for him. I think if we have time after the break, I'd like to touch on the subject of learning curves as well as taqdeer, inshallah.
1: Inshallah, I mean, because I believe that very recent activities should, you know, obviously everything in our life, you know, we need to touch on that. We need to learn more about that taqdeer, but also mostly recent activities. So inshallah, I hope that you do have time later on for us to talk about that,
0: inshallah. But if we don't, then just keep on listening next week.
1: Inshallah.
0: we'll talk about it, inshallah. So we were fortunate enough to be hosted by Toyota for the day, driving to the venue in the new Toyota Bucky, alhamdulillah.
2: It's not a Bucky, it's a Hilux.
0: Yes. But I think for me, one of the highlights was, besides that three-patted burger from Mommy's Big Bite, was how the locals in Bronkhorstspruit rallied around the race.
1: I was also amazed by that. It was absolutely inspiring to see like a whole lot of supporters coming through and just being there and yeah, basically giving their support. But I think there's the farms also. Was it the farms also
0: gave so
1: support?
0: Besides just the locals coming out and supporting, the local farmers allowed the race to take place. So they allowed the South African Rally Raid team to use their farms for the racing. Hmm. Which I thought was like so honorable of them, you know. And it's, and like you say, it's inspiration to see communities getting together and working together for the development of that area, which was Bronkhorstspruit, but also, I suppose, as a nation as a whole, you know, as they say, we're stronger together. And with that, South African.
1: That's definitely true. Yeah. I wish that all communities could actually be this, you know, that supportive, inshallah. I mean, I hope that we can come to an understanding that we all can be that way towards our communities and each other in general. You know, that's something actually that we need to learn.
0: Yes, we do. Inshallah. And talking about stronger together, South African men's rugby team, the Springboks, also won their match yesterday against Scotland. So in other news, this Friday, the 10th of July, I don't know if you saw that message that was going around. During Juma prayers, a group of protesters attempted to storm a mosque in Pietermaritzburg to remove alleged illegal immigrants themselves.
1: No, I didn't see that. But we did mention, I think was it last week? That,
0: yeah.
1: You know, just let us know if that's happened. So unfortunately, that did happen.
0: Yeah, in Pietermaritzburg, apparently there was a masjid that was targeted. But obviously, you know, we know that there are laws in place.
1: Yes.
0: Right? We know that we have rights.
1: Mm-hmm.
0: And these are local citizens, a group of protesters that came into the masjid. So we must remember that in terms of the Immigration Act, only the South African Police Services and the Department of Home Affairs have authority to verify immigration status.
1: Okay, but what do you do in that case? Now, they're not a police authority, so do you just tell them to go away?
0: So you'll have to call the police to get involved.
1: Okay. Okay.
0: But obviously remain calm. Don't, become aggressive towards mm-hmm. them.
1: Definitely.
0: You know, if it's possible, try and get the musallis, into a safe place in the masjid. Lock the gates to the masjid, just so that you can, so that everyone is safe.
1: Mm.
0: And
1: it's sad that it has to come to that.
0: Yeah.
1: But the most important thing is know your rights.
0: Yes.
1: So know your rights, but don't be aggressive about it. You know,
0: yeah.
1: if it's not police, then say, you know what, we need to get the authorities involved. You can't take the law into your own hands.
0: Yeah, and they say that Section 15 of the Constitution is a freedom of religion. So disrupting Juma or any other prayer mm-hmm. violates that constitutional right.
1: That is correct.
0: Right? And unlawful entry, intimidation, trespassing, all those are criminal,
1: yes,
0: basically.
1: That's correct.
0: So there was no legal reason for them to be there,
1: mm-hmm.
0: and they don't have authority to be there in the first place. If they're not coming there to make salah, to pray, then they shouldn't be there. So they say that there are, you know, people, attorneys at the Pietermaritzburg courts that can assist as well. And obviously don't follow any like mob action, you know?
1: No, that's also important. Don't follow any mob action.
0: Yeah.
1: As in don't do what you think other people should do and come together and do you make your own, what is the word I'm looking for? Like make your own law as
0: yes.
1: well. You know, these people didn't do the right thing by, you know, undermining the law. But you also don't undermine the law.
0: But I think also because this has now happened, we must also make government aware, because there needs to be stricter regulations in terms of this type of thing, because we don't want it to happen
1: exactly.
0: again.
1: Exactly, because like you said, freedom of religion, and they cannot come into a religious place.
0: Yeah.
1: Okay,
0: so we don't have any public holidays in July.
1: Mm-hmm.
0: It is the last week of the school holidays.
1: Okay. It is the last week of the school.
0: Well,
1: I was
0: schools go back
1: on
0: not this week, this coming week, but the following week, Tuesday.
1: So they have next weekend. So this entire week is the last week.
0: So this next weekend will be the last weekend.
1: Okay, enjoy your holidays.
0: But after the break, we're going to discuss how you can make this last week beneficial, inshallah. But like I was saying, we don't have a public holiday as such in July, but we do have a day in South Africa which we commemorate, and that is the 18th of July, which we know as Mandela Day. And when most of us try and do something for 67 minutes.
2: Is it not 6-7?
0: Okay, so you can see which generation he is. But whichever way you say it, if it's 6-7 or 67 minutes in commemoration of Mandela Day, Nabiya or Isa, you have something that you want to say about it.
1: Yes, he wants to talk about the 67 minutes, not the 6 or 7 minutes.
0: Okay. Are you going to talk for 67 minutes?
1: That would be a really long time.
0: Is that what we're going to do for Mandela Day? We're going to talk for 67 minutes today?
2: No, I don't think we can do a long 67.
1: No, definitely not. And
0: no,
1: we can't
0: brothers
1: talk.
0: Brothers Yad is signaling us and saying, no, it's not possible today.
1: Okay.
3: Tell us about it.
2: Okay, so Mandela Days, 67 minutes, call to action, asks individual worldwide to indicate 67 minutes of their time, 1 minute for every year that Nelson Mandela fought for social justice and public service. Celebrated annually on the 18th of July, it encourages simple, community-focused acts of kindness to help those in need. Here are a few ways you can make a meaningful impact.
3: Okay, so I've got something. Tears are calling on all Cape Townians, on Cape Town, to give 67 minutes this Mandela Day. They've had a rough few months there in Cape Town with storms and flooding, and now Tears Animal Rescue are welcoming volunteers back on their premises for Mandela Day. They're asking you to give 67 minutes of your time, you know, in honor of the 67 years that Nelson Mandela gave for fighting for social justice, to make a difference. So the recent weather challenges left some damage around the animal shelter, and they've chosen 3 projects to offer which will help repair that damage and get the shelter back on track,
0: inshallah,
3: for animals who don't have a voice of their own. Okay, so there's the painting, the gardening, and the cleaning projects. And, you know, with painting, you can brighten up spaces with a fresh coat of paint by the kennels and the cattery. Or you can replant trees or pet-friendly flowers, you know, in terms of gardening. Or do a lesser glamorous task, but one that is much more needed and more rewarded, by doing a storm cleanup, a deep cleaning of the puppy areas, or general kennel maintenance. And
0: I think that doesn't only just apply to Tears. Obviously, they have their own initiative, but there are so many other organizations that need similar assistance.
3: Exactly, they do. Those are general things, actually. Painting, gardening, and cleaning, those are general things that need, most organizations do need help with.
0: Yes.
3: Especially if they have a premises.
0: Especially non-profit organizations, because they're so busy doing the work that they do, that they don't have time or the volunteers to assist
3: upkeep
0: with those things.
3: Yes, to upkeep with the maintenance and all of that. And like they said, you know, the painting, so to give it a fresh coat of paint so that it looks a bit better, or, you know, planting to look a bit better, then obviously cleaning needs to be done. Everyone needs help with cleaning, actually. I think that's a topic for another day. But, so if you want to know more about, you know, registering, you can visit our website, registering so that Tears Animal Rescue can get all their supplies needed for their volunteers on this day. You can check our website, iloveza.com, specifically this article, but there is more other things, you know, to be involved with, inshallah. And then another thing that I found that you can do on Mandela Day is to knit, crochet, or donate wool at Hyde Park Corner here in Gauteng. It's from the 18th of July until the 30th of July. And it's part of a campaign that began about a decade ago. So basically what prompted this was a group of volunteers known as the Knitwits of 67 Blankets. Knit as in K-N-I-T, you know, like knitting. So what they would do is they would leave a hand-knitted or crocheted scarf in a public place for someone in need, and then it grew into like a nationwide movement, you know, of kindness. And then it's been left in like parks, on fences, around trees, in public spaces all around South Africa. And there's even some that's been handed on, you know, the Johannesburg City Sightseeing Red Bus.
0: Yes.
3: And each of them, all those scarves, carry a handwritten message of care and a tag that says, this is what the tag says, right? I am not lost. If you are cold and need me, please take me.
0: Alhamdulillah.
3: Alhamdulillah. Yeah, so now to mark their anniversary, which is a 10-year anniversary, the Centre Court in Hyde Park Corner Shopping Centre in Johannesburg will host what's believed to be the world's largest handmade scarf chandelier that will hang above the installation.
0: Alhamdulillah.
3: That's okay. Interesting. So those who actually know how to knit, crochet,
0: yeah,
3: and what you call it? Was it? Or if you have your own, you can donate, your woolen scarf, and then just, say, this is it.
0: But
3: this
0: I think they like you said, it's a group of people that actually knit mm-hmm. these scarves.
3: No, but you can also go there and you can donate your scarves, or you can also go and knit. You can volunteer to knit from the 18th to the, 30th of July.
0: Okay.
3: Yeah. And then I think we were fortunate a few years back, and for a few years off it, we were fortunate enough to attend the Rise Against Hunger campaigns, which were on... On
0: Mandela Day, and then they were packing hampers, which I think was this Tastic was also involved.
3: Yes.
0: So we
3: would pack Tastic rice, but not just rice. We would.
0: There's a whole food hamper.
3: Yes.
0: Yeah. Which Ashraful Aid is also doing this year on the 16th of July at DP World Wanderer Stadium. So you can go onto their social media or their website and you can register to volunteer, because they're looking for volunteers to pack, I think, 5,000 hampers.
3: Sure. So anyone can go there and you don't need to register beforehand?
0: No, you have to register. So you need to go on social media or obviously their website to register to be a volunteer. And like I said, I think they're packing over 5,000 hampers, and that's at DP World Wanderer Stadium on the 16th of July. I think it starts at 9 o'clock.
3: That's Thursday.
0: Thursday, yeah. Okay. So it's still within the school holidays.
3: Oh, okay. So there's something for people to do.
0: Yeah.
3: Yes, so, it doesn't have to be, only on the one day. And it doesn't have to be only for that 67 minutes.
0: Yeah, the thing is, we always focus on, like you say, people sometimes need a reminder.
3: Yes.
0: So we need this reminder now for the 67 minutes that, we need to do something good.
3: For humanity. Like if you're not usually doing something good for humanity for a long time, maybe... take some time this week.
0: No, but I mean, some people get very busy with what they are doing.
3: No, that's what I said. If you haven't done it.
0: It's not that they don't want to do it. But, it's almost like this day has been dedicated to that. So even if you sometimes work at a corporate, the corporates get involved with something as well. But we always just, like I said, focus on, specific days or just Ramadan or something.
3: Yes.
0: And it's incumbent on us as Muslims to, continuously do this. They say that, you go to the masjid on a Friday for Jummah, and it's good to give some sadaqah.
3: I remember Isa used to go to a preschool, and every Friday they used to make them give sadaqah, to put in a small tin, some money.
0: Yeah.
3: They used to make them give some money or coins or something to put in a small tin on a Friday to encourage them to give charity. But it doesn't need to only be on a Friday.
0: Yeah, but I think it also teaches them that,
3: you should take some time.
0: It's continuous. And if you build that habit of at least once a week,
3: give yourself that time once a week to do it.
0: It grows from there.
3: But it doesn't mean, inshallah, it doesn't mean that you only have to do it then. If you are going for dhuhr on a Monday, you can also, drop in the lila box or something like that.
0: Yeah, there's no specific time. and the boxes are always there in the masjid. It's not only on a Friday. I think let's go for a break, and then when we return, then we can...
2: Yes. If you would like to join the conversation, our tip line is 072-786-1548. Or you can call in on 011-854-7022. Or you can even DM us on @ilovezacom on social media. That's ilovezacom. Let's go for a break. And when we get back, we'll be discussing on how to make your last week of school holidays beneficial, inshallah.
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0: Assalamu alaikum wa rahmatullahi wa barakatuh, and welcome back to Level Up. 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I wanted to quickly mention a few ways you can make a meaningful impact. Volunteer
1: for Mandela Day, you're talking about?
0: Yes.
1: Oh, okay.
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2: Alhamdulillah.
1: Yeah, so that is like, you know, what we mentioned, but also on a broader level. So obviously not just for a certain shopping center here in Johannesburg to, you know, make a knit or crochet blanket, or a certain place in Cape Town. I actually remember quite a few years ago, I think people we knew used to make like peanut butter sandwiches and just hand it out.
2: Oh, is it?
1: Yeah.
2: Where was it?
1: In Joburg.
2: Oh, okay.
1: People we knew.
2: Oh.
1: I don't know if I should mention their names, but I can remember I can really remember because they used to buy a whole lot of bread and peanut butter. And they used to stay up all night, and they used to make these sandwiches. And then in the next day, they used to actually hand it out. I don't know where. I didn't ask. I just know that they used to make those sandwiches because I heard him say something about sandwiches, and I remember that. I'm actually just thinking now, there's a lot of people with allergies. So I wonder what would happen then, you know, like, do you notify them?
2: Yeah.
1: This is peanut butter. And then they'll say, oh, I have a peanut allergy, and then you can't eat it. I'm just thinking.
2: No, but I think it's also the thought that counts. And like we said, you know, just with those things that Issa mentioned, just to make a meaningful impact, you know, you start somewhere. It needs to start somewhere. And once you start doing something, it becomes a habit after a while if you're continuously doing
1: That's
2: it.
1: That's true.
2: So even if people, you know, like we said, only do stuff in Ramadan, or you only do it for 67 minutes once a year, it's a start.
1: Yeah.
2: Because some people, you know, feel good afterwards, and they want to do more.
1: Yeah,
2: you know,
1: maybe that actually like encourages them to go.
2: Inspires them to do more. So
1: then they feel, okay, you know what, next week I also want to do this.
2: Yeah. And that, and that's how organizations are created.
1: Definitely.
2: You know, you start volunteering somewhere, and then you start your own organization because you see that there are certain things, like you say, like with Tears, with the animal shelter, or like Usherful Aid, they, you know, disaster relief, or Gift of the Givers. You know, there's so many organizations that were born out of people just doing something by themselves. It could
1: and
2: be a small
1: just
2: act.
1: Once also. So yeah, that's true.
2: Yeah.
1: That is true. So there's something for you to do also in the holidays. But earlier I mentioned Cape Town, and I just remembered that there's actually some event listings for children to do this holiday, this July holiday, namely in Cape Town, namely an interactive soccer challenge this weekend at Cape Gate Shopping Centre. There's other things to do as well, you know, during the week, and they're listed on our website, as well as, you know, other places, not just Cape Town. But they are listed on our website if you want to go check out. There's also that Mall of Africa activation, the Gold Zone that we went to. So that's in Gauteng for the Gauteng children. And am I correct in saying that today's the last day for that activation?
2: I think it ends tomorrow.
1: Tomorrow, the 13th. Mm. Oh, okay. No, I thought it was today. And, okay. So this was something I had to actually... I saw people getting very excited about, and I actually had to research it because I've never experienced it myself. So you know how the most part of KZN is like just the sunniest place, even in winter. You know, it's warmer there, and... they probably only have, what, 2 weeks in July when it becomes really cold?
2: Yeah.
1: You know? Like, is that still the case?
2: I think so.
1: So,
2: well, I mean, people who are there feel cold, but...
1: yeah. We know that that's not, not cold. Yeah. We know what's cold now. Shame. But yes, because of those... the sunny nature on the East Coast, you know, many tend to flock there during... this time of the year, and then including those from the what you call it, the sea world, you know, the ocean world. So yes, there's this absolute excitement about the sardine run that tends to happen around this time of the year. And I must admit, like I said, I was born in Durban and schooled in university in Durban, but I've never really experienced the sardine run myself. I've never been there. I've never... Yeah, I never had sardines. But for me, I suppose it was mostly because I was hardly in Durban, you know, during all the school holidays, but including this time of the year. So, yeah, I saw lots of Facebook groups dedicated to spotting this sardine run and so on. And there's quite a lot of action on social media this time, and in the newspaper when I was reading. I read the newspaper as well. So just a bit of a background, right? The 2026 sardine run started around the 13th or the 14th of June when massive shoals were spotted in Port Edward. Then they moved north through to Port Shepson, Ntwalume, Sizele, reaching the Scottborough Amanzimtoti stretch by mid to late June. And apparently they're still around that area now. And the activity of these sardines, they generally follow a cooler temperature. And then there was a bit of a delay this year with their migration. I think it had to do with something with the temperatures. And it coincided with the politics of the country. So there was, you know, as South Africans, we always bring humor into something. So there was a bit of humor regarding them this year. They said there were memes that said that the sardines need to have their papers documented before coming in.
2: Okay.
1: But yeah, if you're interested, apparently the Scottborough to Amanzimtoti stretch is a good area to watch for sardine activity. But there's a lot of other activities as well, which includes sharks and dolphins and Cape Gannets, which are actually seabirds that can deep dive into the ocean. And then there's terns, which T-E-R-N-S, which is also seabirds. And you can check out Uvongo and St. Michael's on Sea or Shelley Beach to check out the sardine netting and beach activity.
2: Okay, inshallah. So we got a message from a brother here that said, forget about Mandela, he's dead. Commemorate Islamic Sahaba Anbiya alayhi salam. Assalamu alaikum. Instead of taking 67 minutes for Mandela, instead give 67 minutes to the teachings of Islam, which will be beneficial than Mandela.
1: Alhamdulillah. That is definitely good advice.
2: No, definitely. And that's exactly what we want to talk about. You know, there's lots of things happening, especially this holiday, to keep you busy. But we want to focus on gaining and increasing knowledge, right? It mustn't be like a second school or winter school or something.
1: Or you mustn't feel like you, I'm not having a holiday.
2: Yeah. But we know that there are many hadith on seeking knowledge. There's du'as for increasing knowledge. And I think the most important lesson is when our beloved Prophet Muhammad sallallahu alaihi wasallam was told ikra as the first word of the revelation of the Quran. And ikra, which means to read or recite, which was very difficult for our Nabi sallallahu alaihi wasallam because he was not taught how to do it before. And we have the opportunities now to go to school, some of the best schools and universities in the world. And sometimes, you know, we have stuff right at, on our fingertips, you know, screens on our phones or laptops, because there's a lot of online classes or courses that are available. And I just wanted to touch on a few things because the school holidays is actually, I think, a golden opportunity for kids to grow, not just academically or socially, but spiritually too. Mm-hmm. And I think this brother that said, you know, teachings of Islam is very prevalent because in Islam, we're told to seek knowledge.
1: Yes.
2: Right? It's an act of worship. And using your free time to do this is beneficial, and you get blessings for it as well, for utilizing it in the correct way. I mean, we can watch soccer for 90 minutes, you know, but we can't sit and learn something from the Quran, you know, like go back and actually, you know, connect with the Quran. And I think that's what's important is that, yes, there's lots of, like you said, different activations at different malls and, you know, there's stuff happening. But we want to use our time correctly.
1: Yes.
2: And we want to make sure that whatever we're doing is for the pleasure of Allah. Mm-hmm. You know, is it necessary? Yes. You know, as kids, you want to grow up and there are certain activities that you want to do. So it's
1: or
2: not
1: you want
2: to say,
1: just do nothing and be bored and have fun.
2: It's not to say that you can't do that.
1: Yes.
2: But there must be... We take time out of the day to make five times salah, at least five salahs, right?
1: At least
2: five salahs.
1: And also we make sure to remember to read each of our du'as as we're doing something. The minute we wake up, we're reading a du'a. So we're taking time to always remember Allah.
2: So in the same way, if you have like 3 weeks holiday, you can take time. You go to school every day, so you're taking time out of your day to go to school to learn.
1: Mm-hmm.
2: So in the same way, I'm not saying you need to spend your whole holiday, you know.
1: But like you said,
2: learning.
1: Take time. So take time each day. It doesn't actually, and that's the beauty of Islam. It doesn't have to be only for one day.
2: Exactly.
1: Because if while we're busy, we wake up in the morning, we read Fajr.
2: Yes.
1: Then while we're busy and then we take time, we're actually taking time out and we're reading Dhuhr. Then we go back to being busy and then we're taking time out, we read Asr. So at the same time, besides reading your Salah, take time out and learn something about our deen.
2: Yeah. Mm-hmm. And it doesn't have to be, like we said, commemorating somebody or for 67 minutes. It can be for us personally, and again, for the pleasure of Allah subhanahu wa ta'ala. So the first thing is connecting with the Quran beyond just recitation.
1: Okay.
2: So the one surah deep dive, instead of just reciting quickly, pick one short surah, obviously from Juz Ammah, and spend the week learning its translation, the story behind why it was revealed,
1: and the practical lessons it teaches. You would take, like, say, Surah Ikhlas, then... You, what did you say? Memorize it. Learn to memorize it, most of us do know it.
2: So besides just reciting and memorizing like actually learning the translation.
1: Yes.
2: Right? And the story behind why that surah was revealed.
1: Okay.
2: And the practical lessons it teaches, because each surah, you know, like you always mention Surah Kaf and the different lessons that we taught from that. So each surah has a lesson which...
1: And a history behind it.
2: Like we just mentioned, the first word that Prophet Muhammad was told with the revelation was Iqra.
1: Mm-hmm.
2: So there already is a lesson to say that we need to read more, recite more. And then there's vocabulary journaling. So keep a dedicated holiday notebook. Every day find 3 high-frequency Arabic words from the Quran. Write down their meanings and try to spot them during daily recitation.
1: I like this because this will actually help you to understand what you're reading. So because you know, like Noor means light, you know, so every time you come across that word, you know, they're saying something about Noor. Rahma is mercy.
2: And then it becomes easier for you to translate what you are reading.
1: Exactly.
2: So instead of, you know, trying to read the English translation, you begin to understand what you are reading.
1: Mm.
2: And then obviously you can also, you know, like I know people say Isa is mentioned so many times in the Quran, you mm-hmm. know, like, so you start tracking, you know, like, you know, for those that do these type of activities, and it keeps your brain active.
1: Definitely.
2: As well.
1: Yeah.
2: And then in terms of audio and correct pronunciation, so your tajweed, use the extra time to listen to a renowned qari and refine pronunciation.
1: Mm.
2: Recording themselves and playing it back is an excellent way for kids to self-correct and build confidence. You say you know this because we do this every day with you. You make you listen to Sudais or whatever it is, and then you read it back. So you know that that's the correct way to read.
1: It doesn't mean that, you know, that's he has to read in that way, though.
2: No,
1: but he just needs to make sure that he reads with the tajweed.
2: Tajweed. Yeah. Yes. Because
1: so for anyone, you know, make sure you read with tajweed.
2: Yeah. No, but I mean, like, there's not only one recording. There's a lot of Quran apps now. There's those Quran cubes and everything, you know, where you have different reciters. So you can hear the difference in the way they recite the Quran.
1: Yeah, but obviously they're making sure that

0: That's actually very interesting because, you know, most of us and the youth as well, you know, they're more concerned about, you know, role models this time. But we've always had, you know, the best of role models and learn from them. So learn their stories.
1: And it's funny that you say that because that was the next point is the companions of Sahaba as role models.
0: Oh, yes.
1: So kids love adventure stories. Introduce them to the lives of the young Sahaba. Let them also learn about the Sahaba and what they went through. Because, you know, sometimes they see our beloved prophets as being higher than them, you know, like on a pedestal. And the Sahaba were, like, in inverted commas,
0: everyday people
1: like us, you know. So, which they weren't, because obviously they were more learned
0: and more knowledgeable.
1: But what I'm trying to say is they learn about their courage and their struggles and, you know, the things that they went through with the prophets as well.
0: And they are human. They were humans as well, and we are human. So, you know, it's not like we're learning from someone who is a different kind to us.
1: Yeah.
0: You know, that would be more on a relatable point, I would assume.
1: I think so. And then, obviously, there's interactive media. So take your normal little cartoons or whatever you're reading or watching, and there's Islamic animated series. You know, there's these YouTube channels, there's these apps and stuff, podcasts designed for Muslim youth that cover the Sirah, that cover, you know, these stories of the Sahaba, all those type of things. Isa looks like he wants to say something.
2: There's this thing that I watch now and again on YouTube. It's called Noor Kids.
1: Okay, and what do they do?
2: So they have like Ramadan videos and stuff. And the other one is like they'll read stories. The person will be reading the stories and showing it on the screen as well.
0: Okay. So I believe it's not only Ramadan stuff, you know, like they have, like you mentioned, you know, like Islamic life, but in a animated version. So that's why I think it would be more appeal to kids.
1: Yeah, there's a lot of content creators now that are making Islamic focused or ethos based content.
0: Alhamdulillah, use your talent for good and in an Islamic and knowledgeable way.
1: Alhamdulillah.
0: As long as you know, everyone make sure to mention this to these people, you know, like verify. So as long as you verify, then bismillah.
1: And as long as it's within the boundaries, you know, like of Islam. And
0: not too much, not comedy. You know, it has to be actual learning opportunities.
1: Yeah. And then the next thing is practicing knowledge in action. So amal, mastering daily du'as and sunnahs. The holidays are a perfect time to build strong habits without the morning school rush. So focus on learning and implementing the specific du'as for waking up, eating, leaving the house, and sleeping, like you mentioned.
0: Yeah.
1: We take time out of the day to do those things. But as kids, they sometimes still learning those du'as.
0: Yeah. So they need that little bit extra time, and then rushing for the morning for school and making sure you get everything done before school may somehow, you know, get them to slip or miss.
1: Yeah.
0: So this holidays, make sure, you know, I mean, it's towards the end of the holidays, but still, you've got a week. You can make sure.
1: That's why we said make this week beneficial.
0: Beneficial, inshallah. Take that time. You know, don't just wake up now. There's nothing really you need to be awake for that early. But if you are, no, obviously, there's Fajr, obviously. But, you know, like before you wake up for Fajr, wake up a little bit earlier. Take that time out. You know, put your palms over your eyes. Read your dua when waking up. And then go and make wudu. So, you know, take that time, you know, before you enter a toilet. Don't rush to go because you have to rush to get somewhere else. Before you go to the toilet, stop. Read your dua. Make sure you enter with the left leg, you know,

0: to remember your teachings, basically, so that inshallah, if you continuously do it, then when you are in a hurry, you still remember to do it the right way.
1: Like you said, you see, if you're using this week to do those things on a continuous basis, then it will become a habit afterwards. So once you go back to school, you'll be doing those things with ease, inshallah. Mm-hmm. And then living the sunnah challenge. So obviously we only have 1 week, but if you know, like you still had the 3 weeks, but there's still December holidays, there's always
0: time.
1: Holidays coming up. So use each week to implement a different sunnah.
0: Okay.
1: You know, like say week one, you just smile all the time. Not all the time, but...
0: smile to a person.
1: Smiling is an act of charity, you know, sadaqah. Yes. So, you know, use that. Mm. I'm giving that as an example.
0: Yes, and that's an important point also, because sadaqah is not only money. It's also doing something in a kind manner, you know.
1: Yeah, so every week choose something. Like maybe 1 week or this week, you help your parents around the house. Yes, parents, we are also helping you by saying that the kids should help around the house. And without your parents asking you.
0: Oh, definitely. That is something the kids need to learn, to help without being asked.
1: And then we said, you know, like charity and community projects. So there's a lot of things happening this week because of Mandela Day, but we don't have to focus on that.
0: Exactly.
1: But, you know, you can go out, volunteer, help with community projects. And there's stuff happening all the time. Mm. There's organizations looking for people to assist with painting the place or help packing hampers or donating clothes or whatever it is.
0: And then keeping, like that brother said, keeping it in Islamically, you know, go look for the Islamic organizations that need the help throughout the year. You don't need to do it this week.
1: Yes.
0: And so.
1: Yeah. And then lastly, we look at nature, science, and reflection. So the science in creation, Islam strongly encourages looking at the world around us to understand Allah subhanahu wa ta'ala's power. Take tips to the park, botanical gardens or planetariums, have them keep a reflection log connecting what they see in nature to verses in the Quran that talk about the stars, the oceans, and animal kingdoms. So kids, have a reflection log, see what you are seeing, Allah's creations. You know, we are fortunate, alhamdulillah, we travel a lot, so we see, you know, the mountains as we're traveling, we see the animals, and I don't know if Isa has a reflection log, but you know it's good, and like this says, it says connect it to the Quran. Mm-hmm. You know,
0: so you know, maybe learn maybe the Arabic word for this, and then learn something about it, or if there's a surah, because there's surah Nahal, the bee. You know, you go outside, you look at the bee.
1: Yes.
0: Then it is Nahal, isn't it?
1: Yeah.
0: And then, you know, maybe go and read a verse from there. Maybe learn, you know, why is there a whole surah dedicated to the bee? You know, something like that.
1: So then
0: like
1: you could have like a theme, basically, you know. And then lastly, I think Islamic contributions to science. You know, we spoke about it, inventions. Isa did it a few weeks ago, and we spoke about the different, I think he spoke about Fatima al-Fihri, the founder of the oldest university.
0: Yes.
1: So go back, you can listen to that on the SoundCloud as well, Radio Islam SoundCloud. But also it builds confidence, you know, in the kids to show that there's Islamic faith and academic excellence go hand in hand.
0: Mm-hmm.
1: And I think that's very important for the kids.
0: That is very important. And you mentioned science, and I think you also mentioned something so that it can, you know, activities in terms of things to do Islamically that'll help you and your mind and your brain to grow, basically. Because I actually wanted to mention something that's happening this week it's involving the Alzheimer's Association International. So it's happening, this conference is taking place in London, UK this week, I think today until Wednesday, the 15th of July. And it's happening, it's being hosted at Excel London. So for those of you globally who are in London at the moment, you can go and check it out. Or if you want to, you can see it. It's also online. But this event brings together scientists and healthcare professionals to share research on Alzheimer's and related conditions. And actually, I wanted to mention, you know, like all those things that you mentioned about, you know, Islamically, it actually plays a part in, you know, creating a better brain. Yes. You know what I mean? It actually prolongs. I've actually read some. I can't say it 100% because I don't have the research with me at the moment. But I do remember reading something that says, you know, constantly learning helps. And like you said, you know, learning about a surah, learning something, it actually delays dementia. And now these scientists, alhamdulillah, now these scientists are gathering from today until Wednesday. And, you know, they have this online thing that, you know, this conference that you can check out online. And, you know, if you are there. But basically, I mean, if they keep to Islam, you know, that would actually help, you know, with their research in making sure that, you know, not many people around the world would suffer with dementia.
1: Yeah, no, I mean, we always say this, that alhamdulillah, we've known these things for over 1400 years.
0: But yes, once again, if you would like to join the conversation during the week, you can do so on our social media pages at ilovezacom. That's ilovezacom. We are on Instagram, Facebook, X, LinkedIn, YouTube, TikTok, Threads, and Upscrolled. 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And if you've missed any of the Level Up episodes, or you'd like to just go back and listen to them, you are welcome to do so on the Radio Islam International SoundCloud. Jazakallah khair to our dear listeners for joining us on this lovely Sunday afternoon. Jazakallah khair to Brother Ziad for looking after us in the studio today. And please join us every Sunday right here on Radio Islam International from 2 to 3 p.m. inshallah. Ameen. From myself, Nabiha, from Isa, and from Ziad, enjoy your Sunday and we wish you a wonderful week ahead, inshallah. Assalamu alaikum wa rahmatullahi wa barakatuh.

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1: Assalamu alaikum wa rahmatullahi wa barakatuh. The time is 3 p.m. Making headlines at this hour. Security analyst comments on suspension of arrest of warrants for senior SEBS officials. It's Yawmul Ahad, the 26th of Muharram, 1448, corresponding to July the 12th, 2026. The execution of arrest warrants issued against two senior South African Police Service crime intelligence officials has been put on hold pending further legal processes. The warrants were issued by the Independent Police Investigative Directorate for Crime Intelligence Head Dumisani Khumalo and Major General Nosipho Madondo. Security analyst Andy Mashaile says that the decision to suspend the warrants raises important legal and procedural questions and is likely to attract continued public attention as the investigation unfolds.
2: Given what we had at Madlanga on Friday about how the NPA and some of the members of IDEC and some of the generals who were colluding to ensure that cases disappear, particularly KCM Mepeta, after the stabbings and the J88 Kapensel. This says to us, if those cases could disappear, there is a possibility that the charges against General Khumalo and General Madondo were just fictitious charges that were put up.
1: In other local news, police have launched a major crime prevention operation in Alexandra, north of Joburg, as law enforcement agencies step up efforts to combat violent crime in the township. Gauteng Police Commissioner Tommy Mthombeni is leading Operation Shanela, a high-visibility policing initiative targeting serious offenses, including vehicle hijackings, murder, robbery, and assault. Alexandra has recently recorded some of the highest vehicle hijacking figures in the country, prompting increased police deployments and coordinated operations involving multiple law enforcement agencies.
3: We hope and believe that we'll be in a position to can deal with some of the crimes, because when you look on the patterns, it is almost same on this particular time. But one must have to indicate that we started yesterday with a suspect raiding in Gauteng, of which we arrested 717 suspect wanted, of which 138 is gender-based violence.
1: On the African continent, Sudan's Transitional Sovereignty Council Chairman and Army Chief Abdel Fattah al-Burhan says the government will reject any peace proposal that fails to guarantee the security and stability of the Sudanese people. Al-Burhan said the armed forces will continue their campaign against the rebel support forces, adding that Sudan's future would only be determined through national consensus. His remarks come after the Sudanese government responded to a United States proposal for a 90-day humanitarian ceasefire, followed by negotiations on a permanent truce and a civilian-led political transition. In Omayos, three people, including a child, were injured in Qatar after Iranian missile and drone attacks targeted several Gulf countries. Qatar said its air defense system intercepted the incoming missiles and drones, limiting the impact of the attack. The United Arab Emirates and Bahrain also reported successfully intercepting projectiles entering their airspace. Iran's Revolutionary Guard Corps said it also launched strikes targeting Jordan and Oman as regional tensions continue to escalate.
4: Out by the Interior Ministry here, and they say that three people, including a child, they have been injured after debris from interception operations fell during the Iranian attacks. They're being treated at the hospital, and this is the only update that we're getting from officials there. Just a quick reminder of the events, how unfolded this morning. We received a text message emergency alerts across the country urging people to stay indoors. Not long after that, we heard loud explosions in the sky, and then we, from the position where we're standing here, we saw a long trail of smoke that's spreading across the sky.
1: Lastly, in our news, Turkish Foreign Minister Hakan Fidan says the policies of Israeli Prime Minister Benjamin Netanyahu pose a threat not only to Israel, but also to regional and international security. In an interview, Fidan said the current Israeli government has become a burden for the region and called for greater international pressure to improve humanitarian access to Gaza. Despite growing tensions between Ankara and Tel Aviv, Fidan said he does not expect the dispute to escalate into direct military conflict. He added that Turkey remains committed to diplomacy and sees itself as well positioned to mediate regional disputes. In finances, the rand is trading at 16 rands 32 cents to the dollar, 21 rands 84 cents to the pound, and 18 rands 66 cents to the euro. Gold is trading at $4,121.05 a fine ounce. Brent crude oil is at $76.01 a barrel. In our solar times in the Johannesburg region, Asor Hanafi will set in at 3:56 p.m. and in the Durban region, Asor Hanafi will set in at 3:35 p.m. I'm Ishaq Rampai with your Radio Islam News. Assalamu alaikum wa rahmatullahi wa barakatuh.
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0: I can honestly say that the best thing that ever happened to me was coming into Islam.
1: When I embraced Islam, I could see the beauty of Islam. I could see the beauty of the way of life of the Prophet Muhammad sallallahu alaihi wasallam.
2: And the reason I am a Muslim is because I was searching and I was seeking. And I did not find the peace in my heart that I was looking for until I said, La ilaha illallah Muhammadin abduhu wa rasuluh.
3: Knock on your heart and say, God, guide me. This is for everybody. All you have to know is there's a God. He created you, and you can make a connection and say, God, help me here. Guide me.
4: That's basically what I prayed. I just said, oh, God, if you're there, I need help.
5: I was in constant prayers, asking God, guide me, please, guide me.
3: Then be ready, because what comes next is real guidance. Don't turn away from it.
6: Alhamdulillah, all praises for God. Within the 2 days of me calling to my being, my creator, I received that answer.
5: And I opened my eyes and I said, Ashhadu anna la ilaha illallah wa ashhadu anna Muhammadan Rasulullah.
1: There is nothing so precious as Islam.
2: I am a Muslim because Islam brought me from darkness to light.
7: I have a wonderful family, I have wonderful children, wife, everything, but the greatest blessing was that God showed me his guidance.
2: I am a Muslim because I love Jesus and all the prophets who ever came.
8: And when I mentioned the name of Prophet Muhammad sallallahu alaihi wasallam, I found tears coming into my eyes.
9: Muslim means one who submits his will to God. I am a Muslim, I submit my will to God.
2: I am a Muslim because I want to be a better human being.
10: I don't know anybody who has come to the religion of truth except that at some point in their life they have prayed for guidance.
0: Before you judge the Muslims, before you judge Islam, research the religion, because this is the most important decision you're going to make. Who are you going to worship?
11: So after I read the Quran, I knew that if there was any message from my Lord, that this was the message.
1: And at that moment, I remember I said to myself, if I have ever read a book that is from God, this is the one.
11: Ashhadu an la ilaha illallah wa ashhadu anna Muhammadan Rasulullah.
5: Ashhadu anna la ilaha illallah wa ashhadu anna Muhammadan Rasulullah.
12: You believe in your heart that the Almighty God is one. Can you say now after me, Ashhadu
5: anna
12: la ilaha
5: illallah.
13: بسم الله الرحمن الرحيم الحمد لله رب العالمين والصلاة والسلام على سيد المرسلين. All praises to Allah. We send peace and salutations upon Rasulullah صلى الله عليه وسلم. سبحانك لا علم لنا إلا ما علمتنا إنك أنت العليم الحكيم. Glory be to Allah. We have no knowledge except what Allah taught us. He is indeed the most knowledgeable, the most wise. اللهم علمنا ما ينفعنا وانفعنا بما علمتنا وزدنا علما. Ya Allah, teach us the beneficial knowledge, benefit us from what we learn, and increase us in knowledge. اللهم آمين. رب اشرح لي صدري ويسر لي أمري واحلل عقدة من لساني يفقه قولي. اللهم إنا نسألك الإخلاص في القول والعمل والنية. 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Once again, we greet you with the greeting of Islam. Peace be upon you. May the peace, blessings, and mercy of Allah be upon you. Once again, we welcome you to the Da'wah program on your favorite learning station, Radio Islam International. We ask Allah subhanahu wa ta'ala to teach us the beneficial knowledge and to guide us and to use us for the guidance of others. Allahumma ameen. In the Da'wah program, we share information about Da'wah, information about Islam, answering questions about Islam, learning how to give da'wah to Allah subhanahu wa ta'ala, learning the power of da'wah, the importance of da'wah. And we always start with some reminders to the significance of da'wah to Allah azza wa jal. The main purpose of our existence is to make ibadah, to worship Allah. And Allah azza wa jal said this in the Noble Quran, بَعْدَ أَعُوذُ بِاللَّهِ مِنَ الشَّيْطَانِ الرَّجِيمِ بِسْمِ اللَّهِ الرَّحْمَنِ الرَّحِيمِ وَمَا خَلَقْتُ الْجِنَّ وَالْإِنسَ إِلَّا لِيَعْبُدُونَ. I haven't created jinn kind and mankind except that they may worship me. But what is the meaning of worship? We explained that before. Worship is not only the prayer, is not only fasting, is not only pilgrimage. These are all part of worship indeed. Al-ibadat, what you call it, al-ibadat, the acts of good, the acts of worship, the rituals. But the major part of worship is every single good you do to please Allah, every single evil you stop to please Allah, within yourself or in the surroundings. When you enjoin good, when you discourage evil, you are worshipping Allah. When you do good, when you stop evil, you are worshipping Allah. Bringing people to Allah by calling them to Allah, by encouraging them, this is in actual fact also worshipping Allah subhanahu wa ta'ala. Nobody is better than this person who's worshipping Allah truly and bringing others to worship Allah. And Allah Azza wa Jal said it in the Quran, وَمَنْ أَحْسَنُ قَوْلًا مِّمَّنْ دَعَى إِلَى اللَّهِ. Who is better than this person who calls unto Allah? وَعَمِلَ صَالِحًا وَقَالَ إِنَّنِي مِنَ الْمُسْلِمِينَ. And he or she does righteous deeds and says, I'm a Muslim. In other words, the question has the answer. Allah is saying, nobody is better than this person who calls unto Allah subhanahu wa ta'ala, does righteous deeds and says, I'm a Muslim. Nobody is better in action. Nobody is better in reward than those who give da'wah to Allah. The final messenger, Muhammad sallallahu alayhi wa sallam, he stated that in many statements. He said, من دل على هدى فله من الأجر مثل أجور من تبعه. He whoever calls people to guidance, he or she will share similar reward to those who practice upon this guidance. You see the power? I'll give you an example to explain it to you. If you invite someone to good, you get thawab, you get reward from Allah subhanahu wa ta'ala for that. And then let's imagine that this person started following the guidance, started practicing. You get similar thawab every time he starts to practice. And then this person got married and taught his children that goodness that you taught to him. So whenever he or his child are practicing the goodness, you are also sharing similar thawab. It's an investment. Yes, da'wah is indeed investment for you. Investment of ilm, knowledge, sharing knowledge. The scholars of Islam says, لَيْسَ شَيْءٌ أَفْضَلُ مِنْ بَثِّ الْعِلْمِ. There isn't a thing better than to spread knowledge. Nothing is better than to spread knowledge, especially if it is sincerely for Allah. And especially da'wah, the knowledge of da'wah is, يعني, I tell you my own experience, إخوة, why will you spend time with people who are not even Muslims? You're calling them to Allah and you bring them to Allah. Why? You do this sincerely for Allah, because you love Allah, because you love the faith, because you want the faith to spread. You have that love to the deen, to the religion. That's why you're spreading it. So for this reason, Allah subhanahu wa ta'ala gives great reward for calling people to Allah Azza wa Jal. And for this reason, Allah chose the prophets for this mission of da'wah, calling people to Allah. So I hope that we are motivated enough to call unto Allah subhanahu wa ta'ala. Some people see that being in a non-Muslim country or a country with a Muslim minority, this is something that is a disadvantage. But in reality, it has many advantages in it. One of those advantages is da'wah to Allah. You are able to practice da'wah to Allah. That many people in Muslim countries, Muslim majority countries, they wish to have this opportunity. That's why we see them when they come to countries with Muslim minorities, they wish to give da'wah to Allah. They wish to attend a shahada. So let us experience the joy of calling people to Allah Azza wa Jal. Calling them to La ilaha illallah. Don't be shy of sharing the message of Allah Azza wa Jal. Don't be shy of sharing some hadith statement of the Prophet Muhammad sallallahu alayhi wa sallam. Don't be shy of calling people to to the manners and the teachings, the beautiful teachings of Islam. And this takes us to the subject of today. And this is the importance of believing and following the last Prophet Muhammad sallallahu alaihi wasallam. The importance of believing in him as a prophet and following him. Many a times we find people who are not Muslims, let's say from Christianity for example, they will quote a quote from the Bible where the quote says, Jesus said, I am the way, the truth, the life. Nobody can go to God Almighty except through me. And then they seek this as a proof of divinity. Well, it doesn't have any proof of divinity. It doesn't have any clue even to the proof of divinity. But in any way, when a Muslim, a knowledgeable Muslim, hears such statement like that, he should be happy actually, and he should agree to it. But he should explain it. Why? Because every single prophet during his time, he was the way to God. So yes, we agree. Indeed, Jesus, peace be upon him, was the way during his time. He was the truth, meaning he was the only one telling the truth about God. He was the life. Literally means that he was leading people to eternal life in paradise if they followed him, if they obeyed the teachings. And what about people during Moses' time, peace be upon him? Who was the way, the truth, and life except Moses, peace be upon him? Moses, peace be upon him, during his time, he was the only way to God. He was the only one telling the truth, the complete truth about God. He was the only one. He was the only one leading people to eternal paradise if they follow him and believe in him. During Abraham's time, who was the way, the truth, and life? Abraham, peace be upon him. During Noah's time, who was the way, the truth, and life? Noah, peace be upon him. During every prophet time, that prophet was the way, the truth, and life. Now, we are in which prophet time? No prophets came after Muhammad, peace and blessings of Allah upon him. So he is the way, the truth, and life. Nobody can go to God Almighty except through Muhammad, peace be upon him. Because he was the one with the complete truth, and he said it. When he saw one day one of the companions holding a parchment from the Bible, and the Bible wasn't available at that time in full book during the time of the Prophet Muhammad sallallahu alaihi wasallam. So he said, "Amutahawikun fiha? Are you in doubt?" He said, "No, I was just reading. Find it interesting." He said, "Laqad ji'tukum bil bayda." The Prophet responded by saying, "I came to you with the clear truth. This is the clear, detailed truth from the Almighty. You don't need to turn anyway. Why? This is the pure monotheism that the Prophet Muhammad, peace and blessings of Allah upon him, came with to correct and to put people back on the track after they forgotten the message of the Almighty. The fact that there is a new prophet, it means that the previous message got distorted or altered or outdated. That's why the Almighty sent a new prophet with the correct teachings. Who is the newest of the prophets currently? Prophet Muhammad, peace and blessings of Allah upon him. So he is the only one to be followed. He is the only one. He is the only way to the Almighty. The only one leading people to paradise, to eternal paradise is him. And he said it also. He said, anyone who hears about me loud and clear, you know about him, you heard about him, you heard his teachings, and you did not believe, you're going to be punished by the Almighty. He said so. And the Almighty said that in the Quran too. Allah said, لَقَدْ كَانَ لَكُمْ فِي رَسُولِ اللَّهِ أُسْوَةٌ حَسَنَةٌ لِمَنْ كَانَ يَرْجُو اللَّهَ وَالْيَوْمَ الْآخِرِ وَذَكَرَ اللَّهَ كَثِيرًا. Indeed, you shall find in the Messenger, Muhammad, peace and blessings of Allah upon him, a role model for you. To whoever wants to please Allah and to be a winner on the Day of Judgment, and to remember Allah abundantly. You will find in who? In Muhammad, peace and blessings of Allah upon him, a role model. And this message also is to those people who deny the Sunnah, what we call it, the Sunnah. Whatever the Prophet said, whatever the Prophet did, whatever the Prophet approved, beside the Quran. Some people, they deny that. And this is incorrect. What will you say? What will you say to this verse in the Quran where Allah says, take Muhammad sallallahu alaihi wasallam as a role model? How can you take him as a role model if you don't know his life? How can you take him as a role model if you don't know how he lived? What did he say? What is his teachings beside the teachings of Allah in the Quran? So obviously you will find yourself stuck. But the truth is, the truth does not stuck. You have to take Prophet Muhammad, peace and blessings of Allah upon him, and follow him, and follow the guidance, because he was the practical application of the Quran. He was the practical application of the Quran. So you can't deny him. You can't reject him. Allah says, قُلْ إِن كُنْتُمْ تُحِبُّونَ اللَّهِ فَاتَّبِعُونِي يُحْبِبُكُمُ اللَّهِ. Say, if you truly love Allah, follow me, Allah will love you. Follow me. Follow what? He could have said, if you truly love Allah, follow the Quran. He said, follow me. Yes, because he is the practical application of the Quran. He is the most person on history who understood the Quran. So follow him. And normally when we follow practical guidance. Not only text. We should follow the Quran and the application of the Quran, the Sunnah of Prophet Muhammad sallallahu alayhi wasallam, to find the way. To follow his manners. And most of the life of the Prophet Muhammad, peace and blessings of Allah upon him, is manners, what you call it, akhlaq, ethics. The more you learn his life, the more you will learn and pick up these manners. And he said, peace and blessings of Allah upon him, إِنَّمَا بُعِثْتُ لِأُتَمِّمَ مَكَارِمَ الْأَخْلَاقِ. Indeed, I was sent to perfect and to spread good manners. I was sent to do what? To spread good manners. How will you know these good manners? How will you know how he lived his life, different situations? Most of his life is not found in the Quran. It is in the books of hadith. It's called the books of hadith. Whatever the Prophet said, whatever the Prophet did, whatever the Prophet approved, all this is mentioned where? In the books of hadith. The sunnah, the guidance of the final Prophet Muhammad, peace and blessings of Allah upon him. So we need to take him as a role model through learning his life, learning his biography, learning his sunnah. This is the way. This is the way. And what an honor to follow the last and final Prophet Muhammad, peace and blessings of Allah upon him. What an honor, because he was the only man in the history of mankind. He was sent to all mankind, not only to the Arabs, not only to a certain nation like the previous prophets, but he was sent to all mankind, to every race, to every color, to every tribe. And it is the duty of the Muslim Ummah, the Muslim nation, to share his message and to share his legislation and to translate his life and translate his teachings to the world and to share it with them. He, Prophet Muhammad, peace and blessings of Allah upon him, stated that his followers will be the most number of the people of paradise. Most of the people of paradise will be from the followers of the last Prophet Muhammad, peace and blessings of Allah upon him. The statement, إِنِّي لَأَرْجُوا أَن تَكُونُوا ثُلُثَيْ أَهْلِ الْجَنَّةِ. He said, I have hope in Allah that you will be two-thirds of the people of paradise. Two-thirds of the people of paradise from the nation of Muhammad sallallahu alayhi wasallam. What is our duty now? Our duty is to learn his life, learn his teachings, share his teachings. How do we share his teachings? Copy-paste, sending messages, literally, printing pamphlets, text, that's one part of it. Other part of it is practically share his teachings. Action speaks louder. Share his teachings through adopting them. Having the manners of the Prophet Muhammad, peace and blessings of Allah upon him, and acting upon them is the best way to share his teachings. And this is how Islam spread right through in the entire world. And the most of people who accepted Islam, they accepted Islam after seeing some Muslims practicing Islam properly, following the example of the last Prophet Muhammad sallallahu alaihi wasallam, akhlaq, manners. How did Islam spread in the most populous Muslim country in the world, Indonesia? Also through the sunnah, the way of the last Prophet Muhammad, peace and blessings of Allah upon him, the manners of the traders and the business people who came to these islands. How did Islam spread in Malaysia, in many parts of the world? Also through the same way. No cheating, no falsehood, its truth, its honesty, good manners, sabr, patience, perseverance, all these beautiful manners affected the people and inspired them to change and to become better and to follow the example of the last Prophet Muhammad, peace and blessings of Allah upon him. Also, in addition to all of that, our duty is to give da'wah to Allah subhanahu wa ta'ala, even by supporting those who give da'wah to Allah, even by supporting Islamic institutes, Islamic da'wah movements, Islamic radio stations like Radio Islam. When you support and your intention is to spread da'wah, Allah will give you according to your intention. إِنَّمَا الْأَعْمَالُ بِالنِّيَّاتِ وَإِنَّمَا لِكُلِّ امْرِئٍ مَا نَوَى. The Prophet Muhammad, peace and blessings of Allah upon him, said, actions are measured according to intentions, and you will get reward for what you intend. If your intention is to, I'm supporting this radio to spread more and to teach people Islam, you're getting this thawab. And anybody who accepts Islam through the radio, you're going to get thawab, reward from Allah. If you're supporting Darul Uloom, if you're supporting Madrasa, if you're supporting Masjid, if you're supporting anything, and your intention is to spread the faith, your intention is that you love the deen, be rest assured that Allah the Almighty will give you what you intended. Let us be practical people. Let us not just say, yes, we're going to do it, but in actual fact, we don't find anybody's acting. We want every single one to cooperate in spreading the faith, in spreading the deen, in spreading the religion, in spreading the sunnah of Allah subhanahu wa ta'ala. Many a times we go to certain places to give da'wah to Allah door to door, and people say, where were you all that time? I wish I accepted Islam long time ago. People didn't have a clue. They were convinced, some of them were convinced, but didn't know how to do it. So for a long time I was been thinking of this, but I didn't know how to do it. Or I'm trying going to the masjid. Yeah, you see, there are a lot of people like this, ya akhwa. The ummah of Muhammad sallallahu alayhi wa sallam need to do this part. Sometimes we love to give and we love to spend on feeding, on giving this, on giving that. Good, it's all good. Alhamdulillah, rewarded by Allah, highly rewarded by Allah, of course. Amalul khair, so many doors for it. But now when you invest in da'wah to Allah Azza wa Jal, whether to Muslims or to non-Muslims, we're preventing this from the roots. We're preventing difficult conditions. We're preventing poverty. We're preventing alcohol. We're preventing gangsterism from the roots. You are handling and curing this. Da'wah handles and cures the society problems from the roots. That's da'wah. Whenever there is da'wah, whenever the deen is flourishing, you find all these problems are ending. So we ask Allah to grant us the understanding to follow the example of the last Prophet Muhammad, peace and blessings of Allah upon him, and to spread the faith. May Allah Azza wa Jal accept. Shortly, inshallah, we'll listen to a story from the stories of reverts. This will take us close to the end of our program for today. Subhanak Allahumma wa bihamdik. Nashhadu an la ilaha illa anta nastaghfiruka wa natubu ilayk. Wassalamu alaykum wa rahmatullahi wa barakatuh.
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20: Assalamu alaikum. I hope you're all doing well. People always ask me how I found Islam and how I converted. And I'm sometimes a little bit shy and hesitant of telling them the story because it's kind of untraditional, unconventional. It's not like you said a shahada and you just, bam, you were a Muslim and you just never looked back. But my story is a little bit different. So I like to call it my journey with Islam rather than my journey to Islam. But you're going to see why, inshallah, in a minute. This is going to be in three parts, which is going to be my conversion, my hijab story, and my niqab story, inshallah. But they're all related, so I recommend you watch them all in order, inshallah. So without further ado, let's just get started. I was born and raised in a rather non-practicing Lutheran Christian family. Lutheran Christianity is the main church or main religion in Finland, so I just happen to be Lutheran Christian. But like I said, we were never practicing. I only learned the religion from the school and went to the church on like Christmas and Easter with the school. But we didn't, as a family, we almost never went to the church, really. My mom, who raised us by herself, my parents divorced when I was around 5 or 6. And my mom raised us, me and my brother. And she always believed in God. She always... She used to talk about God a little bit. She believed that there was one God and there was no mediation between God and us. So she didn't talk about, like, it's traditional kind of to talk about that there's a Jesus between us and God, and we pray to Jesus and we ask from Jesus a little bit, but we didn't have that. And to me, Jesus was just a prophet and a person back in the day, and God was the one who was giving us everything and who was looking over us. But anyway, my knowledge with God, about God, was like that there was only one God, and that was always instilled in me a little bit. We were not practicing, but sometimes I could see or hear my mom pray when it was a tough time or something. She would pray to God. And sometimes when I was young, I used to pray God to give me like a bicycle or something. Oh, I'm going to pray my rest of my life if you're going to give me a bicycle. We were a very poor family, so I would ask God to give me these things. But God was not actively in my life. It was just, he was just like in conversation, coming and going in our conversation throughout my life. So, but that was the basis of my belief. When I came to the age of around 13 or 14, me and my mom, we started wanting and longing for something spiritual maybe in our lives. She maybe more than me at the time. I was more like, I felt that I wanted to belong to some group or have a more spiritual life in some way. But I wasn't actively looking. My mom was doing all the research, but I was kind of like living there organically with her. And for us, we were looking for something more spiritual, because from Lutheran, we just didn't find it. It just didn't feel for us something happy. And that's like our personal experiences. This is nothing against Lutheran church or anything like that, but that was just how we felt, that it felt very melancholic for us, or the feel in the church felt very melancholic, and we just didn't connect with the religion itself. We looked around and we found the Eastern Orthodox Church, which is another church in Finland, and it was more happy. It was happier, and it felt like sunnier and that happier joy, and like the Easter was happier event and stuff. And we kind of looked into that, but then there was the issue with that, with icons. Like you have, you know, I don't know what they're called in English, but you have like icons and the pictures of Mary and pictures of the baby Jesus there and stuff, and these things. And there was that issue, and then there was the Trinity, and we still didn't believe in Trinity. It didn't make sense for us. We didn't find the logic behind that. So it was still there, like there was too much concentration on people rather than Allah, rather than God, really. So that was why it didn't really catch up with us. I was around 12 years old when 9/11 happened. I remember that day very well. We were at my grandparents' house and we watched the news late at night. We watched the news from the TV, and everything just stopped. But after that, even in my family, I never remember hearing any bad things about Muslims or anything, anyone cursing Islam or Muslims. And after that, there was just a lot of confusing programs in the TV. You could see documentaries and news and whatever other programs about any terrorists and how they tried to connect these attacks to Islam and Muslims, and they were blaming Islam for it, and they were saying they're terrorists and they're bad for women and all these kinds of weird stuff. And then again, there was also these documentaries about Islam as its pure form. People were praying. I remember seeing a documentary that people were praying. And actually that day I had just watched something about the 9/11, and then switched a channel and there was a documentary about people praying. Muslims were praying and they were bowing down. And I remember feeling that it was very contradicting and very strange, that how could a person who is so serene in their prayer, how could a religion which encourages this type of piety and this type of humbleness be associated with something so horrible and something so violent? So that it just seemed weird for me. The age of 14 just seemed like didn't add up. There's something, one of the other story is not correct. But then it just I didn't stop to think about it that much, but I was just going on with my life and just living my life normally. I lived in a small town, or we lived in a small town outside of Helsinki at that time. And in our city, or in our town, we didn't have any Muslims there, or at least I never encountered Muslims. I never had talked with Muslims before. I've never really even seen a Muslim before. The only time I remember seeing a Muslim was when I was about 10 years old, and we were walking through our town and we saw this Muslim lady with a hijab on, and she was pushing a stroller, and my mom commented on her, and she said that oh, poor thing, you know, she felt sorry for the lady. She felt

there was a program about 9/11 again in the TV, and I was watching it, and then I was saying to my mom, I was kind of rebellious at the time. I was like the different teenager. I was standing out from the crowd already. I didn't want to be the conventional way anyways, and I was a little bit rebellious towards the society anyway. So I just made this comment, like half jokingly, to my mom, what if we convert to Islam? Haha, what if we convert to Islam? What if we become Muslim suddenly? And she surprised me by being completely serious, looking at me with a completely serious face and saying, I've been actually thinking about that. And I was like, seriously, what are you saying? Seriously? For reals? What's going on? What's going on in here? She said, yeah, I've been reading about it and it seems pretty cool. It seems like something real. So she showed me this website in Finnish that had basic information about Islam. And I went to check it myself. And the first thing I remember, the first thing I checked was the status of women, or the, like, what is the status of women in Islam? Because I was raised by an extremely feminist, strong Finnish woman, a single mother, and who had been experiencing domestic violence in the past. And I was taught that, you know, you don't take that type of any nonsense from men. So oppression was not an option in our household or to me in any way. So I went to check the status of women, because yes, I had heard some type of opinion of teachers in school about that, but I wanted to read about it myself now that my mom showed this website. So I went and read about it, and I found out that everything that I knew or thought I knew about Islam and Muslims was not real, was fabricated. That woman is really appreciated in Islam, especially mothers are extremely appreciated in Islam, and they are to be treated well and with respect. They are responsible of their own actions, and they are equal in the sight of God with men. So your sin is the same as a man's sin, and your good deed is exactly as good as the man's good deed. And one of the biggest things that I think really affected me after that was that the story of Adam and Eve, the first two human beings ever created, Adam and Eve, and how they made a sin by eating from a tree. I have learned the Christian narrative about that, and now I learned the Islamic narrative about that. An Islamic narrative is that they were both responsible from eating from the tree, and no one over the other was to blame more than the other. So they both were responsible of their actions. It doesn't matter who did it first, they are both responsible for their actions of eating from the tree, and they are both as guilty, and they are both to be forgiven for their sins, because they repented to God about that. So that was like the biggest thing, I think, for me, was that Eve was not put down as this deceitful woman who lured Adam alayhi salam to do the sin. That was a huge thing for me, and I've never heard that description before. So that really, really affected me as a feminist woman back in the day. So that was, I think that was the biggest thing. After that, the next biggest thing was, for me, I was checking the dietary rulings, because I kind of knew a little bit that they don't eat pork, the Muslims don't eat pork. So I thought that, okay, I'm gonna check. I was like, okay, you don't eat pork, you don't eat, drink alcohol. The alcohol was nothing for me. I knew a lot of teenagers my age back in the days used to drink in our town, but that was nothing for me, so that was easy for me to disregard. And so I just decided that the pork was an issue. What way it was an issue, I wanted to check if McDonald's hamburgers had pork in them. Because I was like, I can't live without my hamburgers. I can't live without my hamburgers. This is going to be very tough if McDonald's is selling pork hamburgers. But alhamdulillah, all was well, and they have 100% beef at the time. I said, I wasn't so into the details of halal meat and all these type of things. It was just like, these were the two

0: most important things for me. Women's rights and hamburgers. So, yeah, you could say that my priorities were, balanced, I could say. So, anyway, I decided that, okay, this is easy. I can do this. I can support. I'm not going to miss it. It's okay. Most of the food I can eat. So it's kind of easy. So I can do it. After that, I checked how to do shahada, how to do your declaration of faith. And in Islam, it's the most important thing is that it is between you and God. We call Allah, because Allah, you cannot put feminine or masculine from Allah. It's just one God, Al-Ilah. Allah means one God, worthy of worship. So it was just between me and God. So I said the shahada, the declaration of faith, in my room, and just decided to become Muslim that day. But it was not that straightforward, now that I know. It was just the beginning of my journey with Islam. It was just the seed was planted in my heart, and that was the start of my journey. I remember my mom, she started practicing more, she started wearing the garments, and she started learning how to pray. I was more like telling people that I'm a Muslim now, and I don't eat pork, but I was just living a normal teenager's life. I was very naive. I was healing from all kinds of things in the days, which I'm gonna maybe talk about in another video, inshallah. But for me, it was just seed was planted, and it was starting to grow its roots inside there and flourish from there. I wasn't practicing in any way. I was just absent. What is that called? What's that word? Abstaining. I was just abstaining from pork. I hope that's the right word. And just kind of let it mold, that little by little, taking seeds from here and there, information from here and there, and just kind of growing as a person. I was still young, and I was still a very broken person. So it was just for me healing as a person and then growing as a Muslim. So I was 15, like I said, when I became Muslim, or when I said my shahada, my declaration of faith. I didn't practice much, but it was starting to grow. I went to a different city. I went to Helsinki to study high school. And I was just growing and learning and healing as a person. But I was living like a normal teenager. You wouldn't have recognized me as a Muslim, or to be a Muslim, if you would have seen it in the streets. You wouldn't have recognized that. But I kind of observed the religion from my mom, from my mom's actions and from my mom's interactions with people and these things. So it's kind of like it grew up in my head. When I was around 18, I had already known, don't take any inspiration from these, like this is not good, but I had known a man, a Muslim man from online, who had connections to Finland. And I had known him for a couple of years as a friend or whatever, chit-chatty. Like I said, I was not practicing, so I'll take any hints from this. When I was 18, I started having feelings for him. But back in the day, I remember that even I was not practicing Muslim, and he was not certainly practicing Muslim at all. So I anyway felt that we can't be together, we can't have any this type of relationship unless we are married. So we decided to get married, and I was like 19. When we got married in Egypt, he was Egyptian, non-practicing, really, really non-practicing, not even praying or anything like that. And I was not practicing either. So it wasn't bothering me. I was just like, I don't want to live in the sin of relations outside marriage. But so we got married. And that day, somehow, I can't explain it in any other way except Allah put a seed in my heart, and like a seed of love towards Islam and love to learn more knowledge about Islam into my heart, because it sparked something inside me, which is gonna go into my hijab story, which is gonna start my hijab story and continue my journey with Islam.
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2: Assalamu alaikum wa rahmatullahi wa barakatuh. The time is 4 p.m. Making headlines at this hour. ANC introduces centralized process to select metro mayoral candidates. It's Yawm al-Ahad, the 26th of Muharram 1448, corresponding to July the 12th, 2026. The African National Congress has launched a centralized nationally managed interview process to select its mayoral candidates for metropolitan municipalities ahead of the November 2026 local government elections. The party says the new system is aimed at improving the quality, credibility, and leadership of candidates who will contest the elections. Under the process, mayoral hopefuls for all metro municipalities will be interviewed by a national panel as part of efforts to strengthen governance and ensure greater consistency in candidate selection. The ANC says the initiative forms part of broader reforms designed to improve accountability and enhance public confidence in the party's leadership ahead of the local government elections. In other local news, residents and businesses in several areas of north of Tshwane will experience a planned 15-hour water supply interruption as maintenance work is carried out on the bulk water network. The city of Tshwane says Makhali's Water will shut down the water outflow from the Club Drift water treatment work from 9 a.m. until midnight to install an isolation valve on the main bulk water pipeline. The planned shutdown will affect Morokolweng, Ramotse, and Babelegi Industrial, Kekana Gardens, and Kudube units, as well as the Unit D and Unit D extension. On the African continent, Algerian authorities have arrested 18 Moroccan nationals as part of an operation targeting an alleged international migrant smuggling network. Police say a total of 23 suspects were detained in the city of Oran following an investigation into a group of accused of organizing illegal sea crossings for migrants. Authorities say the operation uncovered the network's methods of recruiting, housing, and transporting migrants. Officers also arrested 5 suspected organizers and seized cash and 4 vehicles believed to have been used in the operation. The suspects have been referred to the public protector as investigations into the alleged cross-border smuggling network continue. In our main news, a Palestinian has been killed and 2 others injured in an Israeli drone strike targeting a civilian vehicle near the Nuseirat refugee camp in central Gaza. Medical officials say the casualties were taken to Al-Aqsa Martyrs Hospital in Darul Bala after the vehicle was struck west of the camp. The incident occurred despite the ceasefire that has been in place since October last year. Witnesses say multiple missiles were fired with additional strikes reportedly targeting people attempting to flee and assist the wounded. Gaza health authorities say more than 1,000 Palestinians have been killed, over 3,500 injured, and in reported ceasefire violations since the truce began. The Israeli military had not commented on the incident at the time of reporting. Lastly, in our news, a French court has ordered the town of Volks and Velen near Lyon to remove a Palestinian flag displayed on its facade, ruling that it violates the principle of political neutrality in public services. The decision was made by Lyon administration court following an emergency application by the Rhone prefect. The court ordered the municipality to remove the flag immediately and impose a fine of 100 euros for every day the order is not followed. The Palestinian flag was raised on the 4th of July during a municipal event and displayed alongside the French and European Union flags. The court found that its display was inconsistent with the neutrality required of public institutions. In finances, the rand is trading at 16 rand 32 cents to the dollar, 21 rand 84 cents to the pound, and 18 rand 66 cents to the euro. Gold is trading at $4,121.05 a fine ounce. Brent crude oil is at $76.01 a barrel. In our solar times in the Johannesburg region, Maghrib solar will set in at 5:35 p.m. In the Durban region, Maghrib solar will set in at 5:15 p.m. I'm Ishaq Rambai with your Radio Islam News. Assalamu alaikum. Rahmatullahi wa barakatuh.
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0: Assalamu alaikum and welcome to your Sunday Reset on Radio Islam. I'm your host, Fazila Isaac, keeping you company every Sunday from 4 to 5 p.m. as we talk lifestyle, wellness, family, and all things in between. Now, as usual, I'm here to help you step into the week ahead with positivity, balance, and good vibes. Now, we know July, you know, we approach what we call Mandela Day, and this is on the 18th of July, right? Now, many, many South Africans we see dedicate 67 minutes to serving others in honor of Madiba's legacy. But perhaps the greater question we should be asking is, what kind of impact are we making with the rest of our time? Because, I mean, 67 minutes for an entire year, it's quite a little, you know. A lot comes from it. But what are we doing for the rest of the year? Are we only setting our calendars to do something on the 18th of July, and in the rest of the year, you know, we just keep it moving? Now, this is where we touch on what we call finding your purpose, right? So purpose isn't reserved for the famous or for the even for the influential people, right? It's found in the way that we serve not just ourselves, but our families, how we uplift our communities, how we pursue our passions, and live according to our values. Now, a life of purpose, you know, it isn't measured by titles or even any achievements. The measurement that we should be going for is the positive difference that we make in the lives of others. So on the show today, we're actually going to explore how to live a life that matters, not just a life that matters to other people, but matters to you. Have you found yourself? Have you found what is important to you? Really, really interesting discussion we'll be having. And later on, we'll take a look at what's happening in Mzansi with both meaningful and lighthearted days for the week. And then, of course, we end with our tip of the day. So, uplifting show, beneficial show. So, stay with me. We're just getting started. Now, we're exploring today what it truly means to live a life that matters. You know, how do we discover our purpose? What keeps us motivated during those really difficult seasons? And how can we align our daily lives with a legacy that we hope to leave behind? So joining us today, alhamdulillah, we have life coach and founder of Tranquil Studios, Phumelele Sakina Dolamo. Through her work, she empowers individuals to live intentionally, overcome personal barriers, and unlock their future full potential. Assalamu alaikum, Sakina. Welcome to your Sunday Reset.
1: Wa alaikum salam wa rahmatullahi wa barakatuh. Thank you for having me.
0: Love, love having you with us to come spread those gems that you have. Alhamdulillah. So tell us a bit about yourself, Sakina, and Tranquil Studios as well.
1: Above anything else, I'm just Allah's servant. I'm a fellow human being who is trying to make the most of this short time that we have together in this dunya. I am passionate about people. I am passionate about Islam and getting the true meaning of Islam out there. You know, even given the most recent happenings in South Africa, you know, a lot of people are bad-mouthing Islam and are bad-mouthing the way the religion is and how some other people who represent the religion have become the face of Islam. So currently what I'm very conscious about is getting a message out there that we as Muslims, we are human beings, and then there is Islam. And yes, we falter. We can move from being good human beings to really nasty human beings, but Islam remains a faith of truth, a faith of sincerity, a faith of good.
0: Subhanallah. Absolutely beautiful way to introduce yourself in the name of Allah. Subhanallah. So let's get into the topic then. Right? We hear the word purpose all the time, right? It's a buzzword. We hear it all the time. But what does it really mean to live a purposeful life?
1: You know, when we grow up, we are taught go to school, finish school, choose a career, become somebody in society. And then we focus a lot on that. And at the end of it all, we end up feeling unfulfilled. So when it comes to purpose, purpose is more about who you are. It's more about building character. It's bigger than what you do. It's more about the intention and why you do it. You can be a doctor with no morals, or you can be a doctor with purpose. So the purpose comes from why do you do something?
0: So this specific purpose that you speak about, why are you doing something? Is this purpose something we're born with, or is it something we discover over time? Is it something that we nurture?
1: Purpose is a little bit of both, you know, because it's something that is in us. So at first, as we are growing up, we take messages externally from our parents, from our community. They sort of, at that time, they define our purpose. This is what you should do, as maybe if you are coming from a particular family, so you achieve the purpose of the Adam family. If you're coming from a particular community, you achieve the purpose of the community. But something in you will start speaking to you when you move into adulthood, and you start moving towards your own individual purpose in spite of the family purpose, the community purpose. So to answer your question, purpose is both in you, and it's something that you nurture and you grow into.
0: So speaking about, you know, getting into adulthood, we know that it's not an easy time, you know, that these transitions from one phase of our life to the other, it's not something that is easy. It's also not something that most people navigate effortlessly, right? So a lot of people actually, they come to a point where they feel stuck or uncertain about their direction in life. Where should they then begin to find this purpose or to discover this purpose?
1: You know, Fazila, most of the time, and even I see this in my coaching, is that we were not taught to sit with ourselves. You know, sit with yourself every day, 5 minutes. I mean, we know Fajr Salah, it's time for us to sit and connect. But even after the Salah, you know, sit and connect with yourself. And be curious about yourself, you know, ask yourself, what gives me energy? What drains my energy? What activities do I engage in? And immediately after engaging in those activities, I feel fulfilled. I feel something in me, you know, that is, how can I put it? That makes me feel full. That makes me feel like I've served some type of a purpose bigger than me.
0: So this purpose, then, when we are finding it, you know, a lot of us, we make this mistake where, especially now when it comes to social media, you know, we see these huge gestures and people are doing the most out there, which is beautiful, alhamdulillah. But also, we come back to that reflection, to that muhasaba that we do, you know, thinking about what are we doing? You know, are we doing the right thing, or are we doing things that matter? So when it comes to things like that, does living with purpose mean, you know, doing something extraordinary, or can purpose also be found in ordinary, everyday moments?
1: I would like to believe that purpose is in the everyday, ordinary moments, how you interact with people on a daily basis, how you are with your family. Do you approach your family with love and kindness? In your daily dealings, if you have a business, are you honest in your business dealings? If you are a manager, are you kind to the people that are working under you? It's daily, you know. It's daily things that you do that lead to that one big moment, because purpose also speaks to character. It speaks to personality. So it's not something that is a once-off and then you are a generous person. But generosity, mm-hmm. it's something that you practice every day in little moments. Then that's how you become a kind person, a generous person, a person with purpose.
0: I love those beautiful examples that you gave. You know, you gave everyday things that make an everyday person feel like they are doing something. I think no one would see something as simple as being kind to, you know, employees or being kind to your siblings or doing a small little gesture. I think we overlook these things and then we don't think of it as being something of value, you know, something that should be applauded. And do you think maybe that's the reason why sometimes we feel like failures, because we tend to ignore these everyday things?
1: Absolutely. You know, it's a mindset thing. I'll tell you this, right? We went to a community center and the lady that leads it, she was saying that she wants to start a soup kitchen, but she needs a donor, you know, expecting someone to come and donate, someone with a huge lump sum. So I explained to her that, you know, often in our life, it's like that. We expect some hero to come and push us off, rescue us. But I asked her, what if you just ask the community for one tin of food stuff, you know, per household? And how many foodstuffs do you think you would have collected by the end of the day? Instead of waiting for that one huge donation, just ask the community, if someone has got a cabbage at home, you can take that cabbage, you cook it, and the people come and from the community center.
0: I think that's something that is key. You know, it's taught whether it's in business, whether it's your personal life, just start with what you have. Start with where you are. You know, like you said, she's waiting for something bigger, which means that she's going to be sitting and sitting and sitting, and all of that time she could have been, you know, as resourceful as the advice that you had given, which, you know, this is why it brought me to that question, because we really, really do tend to overlook these important things that we feel are small and just because they are our daily habits. But yeah, so when we then look at ourselves, right? We do muhasaba, we're doing this reflection, we're sitting and we are connecting with ourselves. Where in our lives do we see signs that, you know, or what are some of the signs that someone may be living a life that isn't necessarily aligned with their purpose?
1: You know, when we became, when we started our conversation, we started that purpose is why. When you ask yourself why you do something and you don't have an answer, that's where now you can see that, you know, this is a problem with what I am doing. Or after doing something, you feel a certain emptiness in you. You don't feel comfortable. You don't feel okay. You know. Then you should start looking into yourself even more, asking yourself, you know, where did I go wrong? What are things that I'm repeating that are not fulfilling? It's a continuous discovery. You know, whether you're 40 or 50, you feel you've been living in some type of purpose. It's a continuous question. It's not a once-off question and then you find your purpose. It's self-discovery every day.
0: Mm-hmm. You know, you started off by speaking about you know, when you're living with purpose, when you sit and you think about living with purpose, you know, the meaning of it, what does it come with? But also on the flip side, we have ambition, right? We have people who they have these goals, you know. Yes, we are told, like you said earlier, you know, your parents tell you this is the job, you know, do this job or take this career or do this and that. Taking that into account, right? You work really hard, you pass well in school, you go to tertiary, you end up being or having a nice, beautiful, successful career. However, there's still that purpose thing, like you said, where you ask yourself certain questions. How can you differentiate, and not just differentiate, but identify whether, you know, this thing that you're doing, are you just chasing success or are you genuinely living with purpose? How can we make this distinction?
1: You know, we have success that is defined by society, your parents, the community, the state, or whatever, you know, and then we have success that is defined by our creator. You know, Allah in the Quran tells us who are the successful people. And it's people who do good deeds, people who are kind, people who are conscious, people who are sincere. So we have to remind ourselves that success, in according to our parents, according to society, according to the country, it's about what you have achieved or what you can achieve. That is success, ticking those boxes. But now when it comes to Allah, or when it comes to our spirituality and so forth, or our humanness and our character, then it's more about who are you becoming, what your character, your personality, what are you building inside yourself? You know, that is how we measure success as human beings. Who are you becoming? What is your personality? What is your character?
0: So when you find this then, right, not everybody gets to, you know, find that purpose or find that definition of success in themselves, right? There's a lot of people who go through a lot of setbacks or a lot of disappointments as well. How does these setbacks, how does it shape our purpose rather than just defining it? You know, some people, when they come across a failure, they tend to give up and be like, you know what, I think this is not for me, I'm not going to do it anymore. How can we look at it as something that can actually shape the purpose rather than allow us to just, you know, turn away from it?
1: You know, I can tell you in our coaching system, for example, we like to take people outside of the bubble sometimes, and the cycle, sort of a mental cycle that we like to get ourselves in. If something happens, it's all about us. Oh, when I fail here, I'm going to be embarrassed. Oh, when this happens about me. Let me make an example, right? I don't know if you know the show Biggest Loser. Right?
0: Yes.
1: Most people, if you watch the show carefully, most people have some type of a turnaround or mental turnaround when the coach starts mentioning family members, when the coach starts mentioning their children. So now this is where the why comes in, the purpose. That yes, they do want to lose the weight and become healthy for the sake of the body, because yes, you know, alhamdulillah, in Islam we are taught that you must look after your body, it's an amanat. But their mental thinking or mental patterns sort of shifts when kids are involved, when family is involved, when their spouses are involved. Then they start thinking, no, this is bigger than me. I've got to be healthy because I've got kids that I need to play with. I've got to be healthy because I've got family members that want me around for a long time. So that is what purpose is. It's more than the success of ticking that you are losing weight, you are doing all of your exercises, but it's the why. Why am I doing this?
0: That's very interesting. Really, really interesting. So what then, what role does resilience then play in this?
1: Resilience, it comes back to that
0: no problem.
1: Why. It comes back to that why, you know, because sometimes when we fail, we fail and we feel the pain and the embarrassment and so forth. and we feel like we're not going to get back onto doing this, because for just that little while, we forget why are we doing this. Because right now it feels so painful, it feels so not achievable, because for just those few minutes we forget why. But when we remind ourselves again why, you take a step back, you wipe your tears, you dust yourself off, and you get back onto the system of trying to achieve something because you remember your why.
0: SubhanAllah. So Sakina, we're just going to take a quick short ad break. When we come back, we'll be touching more on this matter of living and finding our purpose. So stay tuned. We'll be right back.
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0: Time is 4:31 p.m. and you're tuned into your Sunday Reset with me, Fazila Isaac. And I'm excitedly joined by life coach and founder at Tranquil Studios, Pumelele Sakina Dolamo. Sakina, welcome back. So we were speaking about, you know, finding purpose in life. And we know this week, or at the end of the week, next week, Saturday, we have Mandela Day. You know, this people come through, people do 67 minutes of their day. They spend time with, you know, doing community service. We know it's something that is important. Why is serving others such an important part of actually finding our own purpose?
1: Most of the time, you know, as I was explaining before we went on the ad break, that most people start finding meaning of doing something once other entities are involved. It could be your family, it could be children, it could be the less fortunate. There's just something about doing something for the next person, that something that you are not going to get something in return, but definitely you will feel fulfilled inside, because obviously we are not just physical human beings, we are emotional and spiritual human beings. So becoming something that is greater than you, you know, it contributing towards that, it's what actually sort of awakens that purpose setting in us.
0: You know, you speak of this and it just reminded me of something. You know, there's a lot of low confidence that comes with stay-at-home moms, right? We see it a lot of times where, you know, a lot of these when they compare themselves to women who are working. You know, there's always this debate when it comes to stay-at-home moms and then women who are working, et cetera, et cetera. Yet, I don't even think it's not even up for debate. There isn't even one there. It's a non-issue. However, it's still there. It's still prevalent, and women do kind of compare themselves. And a lot of this comes from the stay-at-home moms themselves, where they don't feel like they're living their best lives, right? Now, like you just said now, finding our purpose mostly comes when there are other stakeholders involved, when we see what we can do for other people. Like I myself, the moment I start cooking for my family, I feel so excited because I know I'm nourishing them. I know they get excited, you know, when they get to taste these different things, like a whole menu tasting in my house. So it feels nice, you know, when people are happy, when I get to make my family happy. But this is something a stay-at-home mom is doing all of the time. Yet a lot of them still do not feel like, you know what, I am worthy or I am somebody. They tend to want to shrink themselves when they're in a room of other women. How can we change this narrative for the stay-at-home mom? You know, I'd like for you to give us this response from the point of view of a stay-at-home mom. Firstly, how should she feel or what should she do to feel fulfilled in her role? And then the second part of it, how can other women make stay-at-home moms feel that fulfillment that she should feel? I think she should actually work on it first before wanting other women to validate her. So how can she do that for herself first?
1: You know, Fazila, as much as we say that happiness or fulfillment, it's an internal job, it's something that you do yourself. Mm-hmm. It is unfortunate that societal structure, you know, the way it is, rewards, you know, we are at a place whereby societal structure rewards working women, it rewards career mm-hmm. women, because More often than not, we define success with money. We define success with some type of financial reward. And then this will lead us back to asking ourselves, you know, what is our purpose on this earth? Our purpose just before you become known, before you attach any titles to yourself. And by the way, actually, this self-esteem issues affects everyone across the board. But yes, it is more prevalent when it comes to stay-at-home moms who lack financial income, because the societal norm now defies a woman as a woman who can bring in some type of a bag, which is different from previously, whereby, you know, society is actually funny because we used to look down on women who go out there and have a career. So I would say to stay-at-home moms, firstly, sit down with yourself, take time to find the things that bring you joy. They may not currently, perhaps you are stuck at home, you may not be able to go out, and maybe if you like socializing, you may not be at the place where you can go out and socialize. But find things that bring you joy, things that you can do at home while you are looking after your kids. And the mistake that we do, because, you know, I used to be a full-time stay-at-home mom myself before I started again working. The mistake that we do as well with our kids is that we tend to teach them that they own all of our time. That's the number one mistake that we tend to teach our kids, and the mistake that we also teach our spouses is that when we teach them that they have access to us all the time, then we never have time to ourselves. But if you teach your kids and you teach your spouse that, you know, I am available, but I'm not available all the time because I'm going to take an hour or two in order to see to myself, in order to look after my needs, in order to look after my wants. And it's also unfortunate because actually this is a long, long conversation. It's a topic on its own, Fazila, because it has to go back to us women knowing that we do have a voice no matter where you are, whether you're a stay-at-home mom, whether you're the secretary at work, you do have a voice, you do have a purpose, and you do deserve time for yourself. That's the number one thing that many women are battling with, is to be okay to having time to yourself, because we were raised to think of ourselves last. You come last in the family, you come last as a mother, you come last as a wife. So we really need to restructure that thinking and say, I cannot serve my family if I'm depleted. I cannot serve my family if I don't know who I am. I cannot serve the greaterness, you know, because of this title of wife and mother, you tend to forget that before that, you are Allah's creation. Mm. And that's the person you are supposed to serve first. That's the being you're supposed to serve first. If you look at women during the month of Ramadan, that's why I'm saying this topic touches me a lot, because women are putting themselves last, even when it comes to their relationship with their creator, which is number one on the list. So you find that women are rushing so that the men can break their fast and go and pray. And then you find that they end up praying their salah 30 minutes later, or sometimes 45 minutes later. You know, and it's like, no, you know, everyone should know when it's time for me and Allah, it's time for me and Allah, and I drop everything. Everything else will come afterwards. And part as well of looking after yourself as a mother, it's part of ibadah. You have to look after yourself, not just your appearances, but your mental well-being as well. Because when you're busy attending to everybody else, you become so depleted that you can hardly recognize yourself internally. Who are you? What is your purpose?
0: What a beautiful reminder. You know, always, always important to remind ourselves of our connection to Allah, remind ourselves of our duty to Allah, which then comes tenfold in reward for us as people, as insan. Because like you said, our first priority should always be our relationship with Allah subhanAllah. You know, may Allah subhanahu wa ta'ala always get us to come with that mindset. And you know, it's a game changer. It's a game changer in every single thing that we do. So I think it's very, very important what you just mentioned, you know, remembrance and that connection that we need to have to Allah subhanahu wa ta'ala. So, you know, speaking of you know, we spoke on the side of stay-at-home moms. Now let's look at a woman who's working. You know, many people, you know, they're balancing careers, they're balancing family, studies, responsibilities. How can that person now still make time for personal growth and for purpose as well?
1: It goes back to, Fazila, to taking the time for yourself. You know, there's 24 hours, and honestly, all of us are not using the 24 hours efficiently. We've got a lot of excuses. But if you take time, you know, it doesn't need to be an hour a day. That 30 minutes that you do in terms of your self-growth, be it reading the Quran or reading, you know, these books with meaning, with life's purpose, doing your dhikr, doing your exercise in order to keep healthy, it's a conscious decision. You know, it's a it's a conscious decision that in spite of all these thousand things that I have to do, you must always remember that you need to take care of yourself first so that you do not forget your purpose.
0: So for all our listeners then, what's one practical habit that people can adopt this week to begin living more intentionally? Not something in the future, but even right now, what is one practical habit that we can adopt?
1: Make your intention, you know, that's the first thing that we are taught in Islam, make the intention, you know, make the intention to do something, either to be kinder or either to read one ayah of Quran a day, either to journal, to make shukr, you know, you decide, you know, once a week, every Friday, I'm calling my mom, you know, for those who don't call their mothers, because some of us, you know, we are grown-up babies. We want to talk to our mothers.
8: True.
1: So there are
0: there's always that example. Connection never ends. Never ends. We also want our kids, when they grow up, they mustn't forget to make those calls. Never ends.
1: Yeah. So if you are listening in and you are someone who hardly speaks to your mom, you know, make that intention of, you know what, every Monday morning I'll send a message to my mom, and then that will grow into a phone call. It will grow into sending each other WhatsApps every day, checking up on each other. You know, this dunya is, the time is so short, but we act with so much of ego and pride as if we're going to live forever. And that's another thing that makes us lose our purpose and our direction in life, is that we let our egos and our pride cloud our judgment so much, and we forget that this dunya is a very short experience. You know, even if you are living 60 years, 70, 80 years, it's a very short experience, and it's really worthy, you know, to remind yourself of the purpose every day. You know, for example, salah was not meant as something to tick on the box that, oh, I did my salah. Yes, alhamdulillah, when you perform salah, you are counted among the people who perform salah. But it was a purpose to remind you, you know, when you are in a rut, that, okay, it's time to switch off and reconnect. Again, later in the day, time to switch off, reconnect. Switch off, reconnect. Remember your purpose. You know, that's the reminders of salah. Remember your purpose. Remember your ending. Remember where you are supposed to be going. Remember your direction. That is what salah is supposed to serve us as. But unfortunately, most of us treat it as something that you're supposed to do, and not something that has a why behind it.
0: Oh, I think we learned so much from you today. SubhanAllah, I'm so happy that we got you to come on. You know, I think the advice, the inspiration, the insights that you come with are so beautiful, mostly because it's not just linked to our everyday life, but it's linked to our deen as well, you know, and that is our main purpose here, to live according to the deen, you know, according to the laws that we were taught, according to the lifestyle that we should be embodying as Muslims and Muslimas. SubhanAllah, this is why the work that you do is so beautiful, because of that connection mostly, you know. And so with this in mind, you know, being a life coach, you know, when should someone seek the assistance of a life coach?
1: My deepest and truest belief is that everyone should have a life coach, whether you feel you need it or not. When you feel like you don't have a direction in life, get a life coach, you know, and we help you to unpack everything that you go through and help you to find your purpose. Because I think most people, they mistake a life coach as someone who tells you what to do with your life. I don't tell you what to do with your life, but I ask you questions that lead you to figuring out what you have to do with your life.
0: Alhamdulillah. So if someone needs assistance from you, if someone needs this coaching from you, how can our listeners get into contact with you?
1: I'll leave my numbers with you so they can contact the station, and then you can give them my numbers. I have various programs that I am running.

0: us today, you know, and just reminding us that, you know, purpose isn't something we stumble upon. You know, it's something we cultivate through our choices, our values, you know, the way that we serve others as well, as you so beautifully put it. Jazakallah so much for taking off on your Sunday to give us these little nuggets of yours.
1: Shukran so much for having me at any time for the station.
0: Assalamualaikum. Have yourself a beautiful, beautiful Sunday.
1: Waalaikum salam wa rahmatullah. Same to you, inshallah. Ameen.
0: Jazakallah khair. Listeners, that was founder and life coach at Tranquil Studios, Phumelele Sakina Dhlamo, who has given us some beautiful, beautiful inspiration. You know, and as we prepare to commemorate Mandela Day, you know, maybe remember that changing the world doesn't always begin with grand gestures. You know, it begins with one act of kindness, one encouraging conversation, you know, one helping hand, and, you know, intentional decisions that we make to make a positive difference wherever we are. You know, and come to think of it, perhaps the true measure of a meaningful life is that, you know, not how much we accumulate, but how many lives we touch along the way. As Sakina has explained, you know, most of us end up finding our purpose when we see what we do for others. Subhanallah. Now let's take a look at what's happening around the country this week. You know, we spoke about what's happening Mandela Day, but there are a few other things that are also happening during the week. 15th of July, it marks World Youth Skills Day. Right. So this day, it highlights the importance of equipping young people with the skills that they need for employment, for entrepreneurship, and just for lifelong learning. And here in South Africa, you know, the problem that we have with youth unemployment, it remains quite a significant challenge. So this day, 15th of July, it reminds us of the importance of investing in education, vocational training, mentorship, and opportunities that empower the next generation. Then on the 16th of July, a day that I will not be celebrating, is World Snake Day. Yes. While many people fear snakes, you know, they do play an important role in maintaining healthy ecosystems by controlling rodent populations, you know, because that whole food chain, you know, the snake eats the rats or whatever the case may be. So, you know, they are good for the ecosystem, but not good to be in my presence. Oh, but this day, it encourages education about these fascinating reptiles and promotes conservation rather than fear. Then we have the 17th of July, a quirky day. It's World Emoji Day. So it's a fun celebration of the little digital icons that we use every day to express emotions and to connect with one another. Now, it seems like something small, but we know if a smiley face pops up on your WhatsApp or a heart, you know, it's these small little pictures that brighten someone's day, you know, and sometimes they say more than words ever could. So this is a day I think we're all going to enjoy and celebrate when we make ample use of our emojis. We know some people, they kind of don't even speak, you know, they don't type anymore. They kind of just send emojis all the time. But that's the day, especially for you, 17th of July. And for food lovers, there's also something to celebrate this week. On the 13th of July, that's tomorrow, is National French Fry Day. We call it chops, so you can have yourself some slap chops. It's the perfect excuse to enjoy your favorite chips with your family, with your friends. And also we have the 18th of July, International Caviar Day. No, we don't eat these fish eggs like this, right? So caviar, celebrating one of the world's most luxurious delicacies, although for many of us, you know, a good local meal shared with loved ones is just as special. We don't need to go out there and get that caviar. So we just get to enjoy those days by eating and eating and eating. And this week, as we've been speaking about the entire show, South Africans prepare to commemorate one of the country's most meaningful days of service, Nelson Mandela International Day. Now, this is going to be observed on Saturday, the 18th of July. You know, we know it's been happening for quite a few years since the passing of Nelson Mandela, where Mandela Day honors the life and legacy of our former president, Nelson Rolihlahla Mandela, who dedicated his life to justice, equality, reach,

0: reconciliation and nation building. So on this day, what happens is, you know, people devote 67 minutes to serving others. And the symbolism of this, right, is the 67 years that Madiba spent fighting for social justice in our country. So whether it's volunteering at a charity, donating food, or simply mentoring a young person, you know, just lending a hand, every act of kindness has the power to make a lasting difference. And as we head into Mandela Day, perhaps the greatest reminder this week is that making a difference doesn't always require extraordinary resources. You know, as we touched on earlier, sometimes all it takes is a willing heart, a little time, and the desire to help someone else. So whether you're developing a new skill, sharing a smile, enjoying some comfort food, or giving back to your community, there's plenty happening in Mzansi this week. And with that spirit in mind, let's quickly move into our tip of the day. Just a gentle reminder you can carry into the week ahead. Now, with Mandela Day just around the corner, a little challenge that's both practical and meaningful. Don't wait until the 18th of July to make a difference, right? I challenge you to start today. Take a look around your home, set aside a bag of clothes maybe that you no longer wear, or books you've already read, blankets that are still in good condition, or you know, non-perishable food items that you can donate. If you don't have anything to give, you know, consider then giving your time. Right? Give something back. Offer to maybe help an elderly neighbor with doing some chores, or maybe tutor a student for an hour, check in on someone who's feeling isolated, or simply just lend a listening ear to a friend who needs it. Right? Just remember, listeners, acts of service don't have to be big to be impactful. Often, it's just the smallest gestures that actually leave the greatest impression. So this week, involve your family too. Encourage your children to choose a toy that they'd like to donate, or spend time together preparing maybe sandwiches or even care packs for someone in need. It's a wonderful, wonderful way to teach compassion, gratitude, and the value of giving back. And just last reminder, Mandela Day isn't about 67 minutes on one day of the year. You know, it's about embracing a spirit of service that can become part of our everyday lives. So today, ask yourself, whose day can I make a little brighter this week? You know, you might just be surprised by how much joy comes from simply helping someone else. And that's our tip of the day. And that brings us to the end of this episode of Your Sunday Reset. Let's remember, Sundays are not the end of the weekend. They're the beginning of a fresh week full of opportunity. Jazakallah khair to our guest, to our listeners, and to the Radio Islam technical team for spending this hour with me. May Allah subhanahu wa ta'ala grant you all a week full of barakah, balance, and beautiful beginnings, insha'Allah. I'm Fazila Isaac, and this was Your Sunday Reset on Radio Islam. From me, assalamu alaikum wa rahmatullahi wa barakatuh.
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3: Assalamu alaikum wa rahmatullahi wa barakatuh. The time is 5 p.m. Making headlines at this hour. Government outlines strategy to strengthen migration management. It's Yawm al-Ahad, the 26th of Muharram, 1448, corresponding to July the 12th, 2026. The Interministerial Committee on Migration has outlined government's latest strategy to improve migration management as concerns over undocumented migration and border security continue to grow. The committee says its approach focuses on strengthening border management, enforcing immigration laws, and improving coordination among government departments responsible for migration. Officials also highlighted efforts to address undocumented migration, while ensuring that legal migration processes are effectively managed in line with South Africa's immigration framework.
4: Definitely, we're sitting at just above 53,000 of repatriations. We previously, at peak time, around the 5th of July, we had about 4.8 repatriation per day. You can imagine the mission there of moving. I mean, the team was working till 1, 2 a.m. Daily. And waking up, starting in the morning again, to be able to do this.
3: In other local news, police have launched a multidisciplinary investigation following a cash in transit robbery in Rustenburg, Northwest. Authorities say a cash vehicle was rammed by a white Audi at a traffic circle before about 10 armed suspects opened fire and used explosives to force open the cash compartment. The three security officers traveling in the vehicle sustained minor injuries in the collision. They were disarmed and escorted away while the suspects stolen undisclosed amount of cash before fleeing in several vehicles. On the African continent, thousands of Zimbabwean nationals are returning home from South Africa as anti-immigration tensions continue to drive undocumented migrants out of the country. Zimbabwe's government says it has assisted more than 21,000 citizens to return through an official repatriation program since late May. A further 56,000 people are reported to have returned independently through self-repatriation. In our Oman news, Pakistan and Saudi Arabia have warned that renewed conflict in the Middle East would threaten regional peace and stability, calling on all parties to pursue dialogue instead of military escalation. During a telephone conversation, Pakistan's Deputy Prime Minister and Foreign Minister Muhammad Ishaq Dar and Saudi Foreign Minister Faisal bin Farhan Al Saud expressed concern over the recent escalation in hostilities, despite last month's agreement between the United States and Iran. The two ministers agreed that further conflict serves no one's interest. Prince Faisal stressed the need for de-escalation and continued dialogue, while Dar urged all parties to exercise maximum restraint and allow mediation efforts to continue. Lastly, in our news, Palestinian business say Israeli companies continue to dominate trade in Gaza and much of the occupied West Bank through policies they argue restrict competition, limit access to supply chains. According to Palestinian business representatives, Israeli firms generate significant revenue by controlling the movement of goods into the Palestinian territories, making it difficult for local companies to compete. A group of Palestinian companies recently petitioned Israel's High Court seeking changes to the trade policies, saying they create an unfair commercial environment. However, the court rejected the application, leaving the current system in place. Al Jazeera's Noor Odeh reports.
5: But available data reveals Israeli companies are profiting from these rules. In Gaza, Israel is prioritizing the entry of commercial goods from Israeli suppliers over humanitarian aid. 30 Israeli companies now monopolize the supply chain in Gaza. And only a handful of business owners in the Strip have the required Israeli security clearance to import goods.
3: Coming out to the finances, the rand is trading at 16 rand 32 cents to the dollar, 21 rand 84 cents to the pound, and 18 rand 66 cents to the euro. Gold is trading at $4,121.05 a fine ounce. Brent crude oil is at $76.01 a barrel. In our solar times in the Johannesburg region, Maghrib Salah will set in at 35 minutes after 5 p.m. in the Durban region. Maghrib Salah will set in at 15 minutes after 5 p.m. I'm Ishaq Rambai with your Radio Islam News. Assalamu alaikum wa rahmatullahi wa barakatuh.
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20: Mm-hmm. Assalamu alaikum wa rahmatullahi wa barakatuh and welcome. It's Bridging the Gap. I'm Najma Bibi Noor Mohammed. 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
21: Wa alaikum assalam. How's it, Najma?
20: Alhamdulillah, all good. How's things on your side?
21: You're great.
20: Awesome.
21: We've had a lot of feedback regarding abuse and, people that have had questions around it and so forth, and, you know, what to do and how to navigate and so forth. So I also did notify them that we would be covering, the other two forms of abuse, which is financial abuse. And actually, it wasn't so much the teenagers that were calling me. It was more adults. Female adults that were calling me, so I feel like they needed just to clarify, you know, what it actually is and so forth, and to understand a little deeper about it. And of course, I mean, I did have one very traumatic case, unfortunately, but that said, we can deal with financial abuse today.
20: Alhamdulillah, you know, this is what we've been saying even the past few weeks, that when we started the conversation around abuse, we already knew that it was one that was not going to be, you know, able to be tied up in one episode. And this is why, you know, Zahira and I spoke and said, let's just do it, you know, over a few shows, just to ensure that we're doing justice to the different types of abuse that's, ongoing in many homes. And, you know, last week's discussion around the emotional aspect, and these are big topics that have to be discussed, because in our homes sometimes they usually just get, you know, pushed away, and they're not really the center and the focus. Now today's discussion, again, financial abuse is not something that someone would think is linked to abuse, but it's important that we're having this conversation, because our discussion today is around controlled by money and trying to help us understand, you know, what financial abuse actually is. So Zahira, let's get straight into it. What is this financial abuse that we are referring to?
21: So it's a type of or form of abuse that is very often overlooked and maybe even very often misunderstood, and in many cases completely hidden, because it doesn't involve shouting, or it doesn't involve manipulation, it doesn't involve physical harm. It basically controls people's lives in a very real and very powerful way. So what I want the audience today to think about is, what if someone controlled every cent that you had? And what if you had to kind of, and I say this in quotes, ask permission to buy basic things for your home? And what if your money wasn't really your money? So for many people, especially women and young adults and even elderly parents, this is not a what if. This is the reality. So we need to establish today, you know, what financial abuse really is and what it looks like in relationships and families and why people stay, and most importantly, how to recognize it and break free from it.
20: Definitely. Now, the reason why we're having this conversation today is because, again, this is not something that people would classify as abuse, because they might even be going through this, but because it's become so normal, they aren't able to say that this is actually something that is, you know, causing me, you know, mental stress and frustration. So when we talk about this financial abuse, Zahira, what is it and what does this type of abuse look like?
21: So it's when financial abuse is when someone uses money or control over money to control another person. So for example, a husband could kind of, if he's the breadwinner in the house, and you know, the couple perhaps either has a joint account or maybe even she's not working, so now he becomes, you know, in charge of the money, and it's about his power. So it's basically about power, and it can happen even in the reverse. If the, you know, if the wife is the breadwinner in the relationship, then she could perhaps say, you know what, no, you know, we don't need this, or we don't need that. It's basically power over money. And this can happen, be it in, you know, marriages or parent-child relationships, or even caregiving situations. You know, when you're looking after maybe your in-laws, they might be elderly. So it could happen then as well. Now, if we look at what financial abuse includes, it basically includes controlling someone's access to money and preventing them from working or studying, or maybe even forcing them to hand over their income, monitoring every expense, putting debt in their name, or even sabotaging their ability to learn. So it's not about being careful with money. That's totally different. You know, if you guys are working together and you have a plan on what you were saving up for, that's different. Financial abuse is when it's about control and dependency and restriction. So it's not just about, you know, like the husband taking money. It's more like he controls, or even she controls, but basically the dominant abuser will then control the access to resources or even opportunities for the other partner to earn, or they also control the ability to make financial decisions. So it's not about taking, it's not about just the money. It's basically about taking someone's economic power. There are several different types of financial abuse. You know, if we look at it, there's, for example, economic control, where you restrict access to bank accounts and you give allowances instead of equal access to that said bank account. Yes. You know, you monitor every single cent. Where is it being spent? How is it being spent? Then there's, of course, economic exploitation, where you take someone's salary and then you use their names for loans or debts. You steal money or assets. And that's exploitation. Exactly, you know, that economic exploitation. You are taking from them. You are exploiting their finances. Then there's employment sabotage, where you prevent someone from working or you force them to quit their job to stay at home and you interfere with their studies. Oh, you know, we can't afford it, this, that, the other. Then there's financial dependency creation, where you encourage reliance and then use it against them. So you say things like, oh, you know, you don't need to work. You know what? I'll provide everything. But the problem with that is that then they control everything. And the important distinction here is, and we need to be very clear about this, is that financial responsibility is not abuse. Financial guidance is not abuse. It's abuse when it becomes one-sided and it's controlling and it becomes fear-based. That's when it crosses the line. So, for example, imagine there's a young lady who started working and, you know, her husband says, okay, fine, you know what? Give me your salary, it's fine, I'll manage everything. And at first she thinks, okay, you know what, he's so sweet and he's so helpful. But then eventually she has to ask for money, and her requests are then questioned, and she's told that she's being wasteful. So eventually she then has no control over her earnings. And you know, this spans over the entire duration of the marriage, and that is financial abuse.
20: You know, it's so, when you're saying this, it really is almost like a truth bomb being dropped, because a lot of people would assume that the aspect of finances forms as a part of abuse when the person gets upset and angry, and then there's verbal, emotional and physical abuse based on the subject of finances. But the concept of financial abuse is something that is, you know, by just hearing you break it down, I think many of our listeners would say, you know what, take a seat. This is actually what I'm going through right now. And it's something that's so important for us to have a conversation about, because, again, we don't know that these are the signs, or this is what someone might be going through, because these conversations don't really happen in the home environment.
21: Absolutely. Absolutely. Definitely not. I mean, there are so many signs. Like, remember that financial abuse doesn't always shout out loud. It just whispers. You know, it's in the background. It's a quiet stillness. So, for example, in relationships, you know, a partner might refuse to let you work, and then they give you an allowance instead of shared access. And then you have to explain, like, every purchase. And, you know, like, for example, you put your salary, or they might take your salary, or they might even take your bank card. But then the problem is that then they threaten to cut you off financially. You know, and then in families also, for example, parents control their adult children through money. So they say, okay, well, you know what, if you're not going to do this, then I'm not going to give you money for petrol. did you spend all of this, etc., etc., then leaving feels impossible because now you have nothing. You felt worthless when your confidence dropped, and now you find it impossible to leave because you have nothing. And believe me when I tell you, this is not accidental. This is a system of control, because there's psychological conditioning that happens, because over time, victims begin to believe that, you know what, I'm not capable and I'll fail on my own. And you know what, I need this person. And this is called learned helplessness. And it is one of the strongest psychological traps.
20: This is really something that I think was absolutely necessary to have a conversation about. And we're just touching the surface for now. But let us take a quick ad break. When we get back, inshallah, we're going to continue. Stay tuned.
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20: Welcome back. It's Bridging the Gap. I'm Najma with Zahira. Zahira, before the break, we were just breaking down, you know, just to help our listeners understand a bit about what financial abuse is, what it looks like, why it's so powerful. And, you know, this discussion is just leading us to understand that more conversations need to happen around this. And the one thing that I think stands out for me is the struggle maybe people have in recognizing that they are actually being controlled by money. So I think this is where we need to try and unpack why people don't recognize that they are being financially abused.
21: Well, one of the biggest problems, this is one of the biggest problems with financial abuse, is that many people don't realize that it's happening. And the reason for that is because of, for example, cultural norms, you know, where the man handles the money, or parents know best, or you know what, you don't question authority. And then, of course, there's the love and trust aspect where, you know, people assume, you know what, he's my husband, he's protecting me, or you know what, she's my wife, she loves me, she cares about me, my parents care about me, they wouldn't do that to me. Mm. And then, of course, there's gradual control where it doesn't happen overnight. It starts small, you know, like I said, it starts with something simple, like, you know, oh, let me help you with your finances, or let me help you to budget, you know, because I know you've been trying to save up for this, that, the other. And then suddenly the next thing you know, your finances are being managed by your partner. Mm. And slowly that becomes control. And it's because of that control that it ends up being financial abuse. And of course, there's a lot of shame around it, because people feel embarrassed to admit, you know what, that they don't have access to their own money and that they are being controlled. So what happens is that they stay silent. I mean, imagine, would you go to someone to say, oh, you know, you know, if you go shopping with a friend, or you go for coffee with a friend, and all you can afford is the coffee, and your friend tries to encourage you to buy a slice of cake together, and you're like, no, I can't. And then the next thing, you're phoning your husband, or, you know, the husband is phoning his wife to say, you know what, can I please have more money, you know, because I need to buy a slice of cake to share with my friend. It's embarrassing for you. So that's where the shame comes in as well.
20: Now, this is important, because, again, these sort of things are happening, you know, in many communities, in many homes, and it is even impacting our young adults and our teenagers as well, because they are witnessing this. Either mom or dad are in this type of relationship, and it is impacting them as well. I mean, you've also said it, the circumstance of, if you don't do so and so, then I'm not going to, you know, give you money to put petrol in your car, whatever the case is. And these are just simple, you know, things that happen and it's expected, but this is what people are currently being exposed to. Now, let's look at the impact it's having on mental health, because, again, you know, as you've mentioned just now about having to pick up the phone and saying, listen, can I get a slice of cake? That feeling of embarrassment or shame. I mean, one can only imagine that anxiety of sitting down with someone knowing that I can only just get a cup of coffee and, you know, just having this conversation with a million things on my mind, especially around finances, it's quite difficult. So let's look at what impact this abuse, financial abuse, has on one's mental health.
21: Well, I mean, it's going to affect your mind. It's definitely going to affect your emotions and your identity, because often, you know, victims experience things like anxiety. For example, you know, oh my gosh, now I need to phone him. And, you know, that angst is with you. So that the anxiety. And then, of course, that leads on to depression, because now you feel useless, you feel worthless, you also feel embarrassed to constantly phone to ask for money. Then there's the low self-worth, which stays with you as well, because you constantly feel like, you know, your partner's doing all the work and you're doing nothing. Then also there's fear of making decisions, because you don't want to make decisions because you're too fearful that it might cost more, or, you know, what if you buy something cheap and it's not the, you know, the right quality. You also have this feeling of feeling trapped, because you have nowhere to go. You have no money to get yourself another place or to buy for yourself food. Imagine needing to ask for permission for your just basic needs. I mean, toiletries, for example, you know, and it slowly breaks a person down. And young people in financially abusive homes may grow up, you know, being afraid of independence, because they are so fearful to earn their own money. They lack the confidence as well. And then they struggle with decision making. So for them in relationships, that can lead to then long-term emotional damage, because they then, you know, they don't know how to make decisions, and then their partners get angry and frustrated with them. It could also lead to things like loss of autonomy, where not being able to make decisions then creates frustration and powerlessness and anger turned inward, you know, and the anxiety and fear is a constant worry about, like, money access and asking for basic needs and conflict over spending. And all of these things then create chronic stress. And like I said, you know, the anxiety leads then to depression, because now you're feeling trapped and, you know, you feel hopeless and you have low motivation and you are emotionally exhausted. And over time, this erodes your identity, because over time, as a victim, you may feel, you know what, I don't know who I am without this person, and I can't function independently. And that's how deeply this type of abuse cuts, because now you feel like you cannot exist without them. And if we look at young people, I mean, children who are raised in financially controlling homes may fear, well, aside from fearing independence, which we said earlier on, you know, they will fear independence, but also they will struggle with money decisions. So they won't know, you know, how to choose between what is more expensive and what is better quality, you know, paying that little bit of extra, but for better quality. They would struggle with those type of decisions. And, you know, they might, and there's a very high chance of them also repeating the same patterns in adulthood.
20: Definitely. I think, you know, this conversation is one that is, you're breaking it down so beautifully to help us understand, you know, the impact it's having on our mental health, why we don't recognize it and things. But overall, the main message today is to help our young adults identify that this is something that, as you spoke about last week as well, there are things that can be unlearned. And before we get into that, what are some of the red flags for our young people? Because when we look at our young adults, they are always, you know, looking at the relationships at home. Some of them are like, I'm not going to do this, you know, when I'm an adult. And others are like, maybe this is how life needs to be. And they sort of caught in that battle there. So maybe we can point out some of the red flags for these young adults to help them navigate, you know, so when they get to that point in their future, they're able to make, you know, the correct decisions around it.
21: Absolutely. Some of the warning signs, I would say, you know, look out when your partner or, you know, your soon-to-be spouse discourages you from working or studying. The minute they discourage you from working or studying, red flag, you know. if they want access to your money early in the relationship, another red flag. Or they make you feel guilty for spending, or they pressure you to depend on them financially, and they use money to control your choices. Remember that healthy relationships support your growth and it supports your independence. It's not control. Don't look at it as a sign of safety. It's not. And then there are early warning signs. For example, you know, like I said, wanting to control your finances too quickly in the relationship, or they discourage your ambitions, even to work, for example, you know, and they make you feel guilty for spending, and, you know, they control, the control is disguised as care. So, for example, oh, you know, I just want to take care of you, and, you know, I just don't want you to stress about money and so on. But what you need to do is take a step back and ask yourself, is this support or is this control? Because healthy relationships encourage independence, and they, you know, your partner will respect your financial decisions and support your growth. Whereas in an unhealthy relationship, you'll find that your partner will limit your choices, and your partner will rather create a dependency toward them for you to lean on them. And also they use money as leverage. So if someone truly cares about you, they will want you to be strong without them, not dependent on them.
20: That's very interesting to sort of hear and to work with. Now, even earlier on, you've mentioned something like, as an example, you know, the parent might say to them, you need to do this. If you don't do this, then I'm not going to give you an allowance. I'm not going to do this. And, you know, the sort of conditioning type of parenting. What would your advice be in terms of the young adults protecting themselves from this?
21: So start off small. I mean, if you feel that you're experiencing financial abuse, try simple, small little steps. Like, for example, keep personal records for yourself, you know, and save small amounts of money privately if it's safe to do so, obviously. And then build awareness, you know, understand what your rights are and learn basic financial skills. So although, like we said earlier on, you know, you might find a dependency and you might be fearful about making financial decisions, but if you learn basic financial skills, then you won't be afraid to deal with it or manage it, you know, or take it back. And then obviously speak to someone. And yes, you might feel ashamed or whatever the case may be, but if you talk to a trusted friend or a family member or a counselor, you'll find that the help will come to you much easily. And there are organizations that can help, you know, with legal advice and financial planning and safe exit strategies. Remember that you're not alone. I think that's the most important thing, is to remember that you are not alone.
20: You know, this is something that, you know, we do at the end of the show as well, you know, in terms of giving the advice. But I love that these two separate segments that we've just discussed, the red flags and protecting, you know, yourself. It's one that is directed specifically to our young adults, because in this case here, it is really difficult because you feel so vulnerable. Like right now, I cannot do anything about it. I'm in my parents' home. It's their home. It's their rules, that sort of thing. But it's so important to be able to communicate to them about it, because, you know, they can have a conversation and they can work with this. So as we do every week, Zahira, and because we're wrapping up now, what would your message be, you know, to those who are currently abusing the loved ones financially? And I think it's important to direct a message to them. Definitely. And
21: to the young adults, please, guys, stay safe, stay away, and try and manage your own finances. You can do it. Take the first step.
20: Definitely. You know, it really is a very serious conversation to have, because if you've got those who are in university right now and, you know, trying to manage their money and you know, if they don't have any additional income, it can be quite stressful because you're still dependent on your parent. And if your parents are, you know, in that dynamic where either the mom or the dad is the financial abuser, it can be very difficult to rise above this. But with Zahira's advice today and guidance, it shows us that it's not impossible, you know, just as with the other abusers, to speak to someone and to seek the professional help. And speaking about professional help, Zahira, as we do every week, your details, if any of our listeners need to reach out to you for further guidance.
21: Sure. It's Zahira, Zahera.s@outlook.com.
20: Perfect. And on that note, we will wrap up for today, inshallah. Until next week, from myself and Zahira, assalamu alaikum wa rahmatullahi wa barakatuh.
21: Wa alaikum assalam wa rahmatullahi wa barakatuh.
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1: 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So Allah's Messenger صلى الله عليه وسلم said, Say as they say, and when you finish, ask Allah and you will be given. Sunan Abu Dawood.
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1: Assalamu alaikum wa rahmatullahi wa barakatuh. 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Amma ba'd. Ahlan wa sahlan wa marhaban bikum. Welcome to Radio Islam International on the Sunday evening, 12th of July. Time right now is 23 minutes past 6 o'clock. Jazakallahu khairan for tuning to Radio Islam International. Very shortly, inshallah, we'll be crossing over to Mawlana Wasim Lahim. He will be doing tafsir of Surah Al Imran. Then, inshallah, we'll have Mawlana Adnan Adam. And this week, once again, Sheikh Sajid Umar will not be available to do Riyadu Salihin. In place of that, inshallah, we'll play one of his lectures. But I would like to start off by mentioning the oft neglected trust and blessing from Allah subhanahu wa ta'ala, and that is health. Respected listeners, our lives are colored with various blessings and ni'mats and amanat and trusts from Allah subhanahu wa ta'ala. The wealth that we possess, the time lent to us, all of these are a responsibility, a trust and amanat that we have to bear. However, there is one more amanat which, if compromised, will affect all our responsibilities as well. So we are entrusted with the duty of guarding our health. And alhamdulillah, our health and the well-being bodies that we have, this is a responsibility, a trust and an amanat from Allah subhanahu wa ta'ala. And it's also a ni'mat from Allah subhanahu wa ta'ala. But unfortunately, it is also a blessing that is often neglected by many people and only mourned against once it is lost. Once we are deprived of it, then we appreciate it and then we value it. Nabi Karim sallallahu alayhi wa sallam has mentioned in Sahih Bukhari that ni'matani maghbunun fihima kathirun minan nas, as-sihatu wal-faragh. That there are two ni'mats, there are two bounties of Allah subhanahu wa ta'ala, which many people are unmindful about, are neglectful about. And Nabi sallallahu alayhi wa sallam says, as-sihatu wal-faragh, health and free time. So respected listeners, when we are healthy, we desire various things, such as entertainment, such as pleasure, and so on. But when we become ill, when we fall sick, then do we still desire all of that? And obviously the answer, of course, is no. Instead, what a sick person longs for is just one thing, is health. And health is a key to living an Islamic life through worshipping Allah subhanahu wa ta'ala and also serving the creation of Allah subhanahu wa ta'ala. We need to reflect on three Islamic guidelines that can help us preserve our health. Firstly, Allah subhanahu wa ta'ala in Surah Al-A'raf says, Ya bani Adam, khudhu zinatukum inda kulli masjidin wa kulu wa shrabu wa la tusrifu innahu la yuhibbul musrifin. Ya bani Adam, Allah subhanahu wa ta'ala addressing people and says, O children of Adam, khudhu zinatakum, that take your adornment at every masjid, wa kulu wa shrabu wa la tusrifu, and eat and drink, but do not be excessive, do not be extravagant, and do not be wasteful. Indeed, Allah subhanahu wa ta'ala la yuhibbul musrifin. Allah subhanahu wa ta'ala does not like those who commit excess. So Allah subhanahu wa ta'ala's words, but do not be excessive, point to the value of moderation. This is being moderate in every aspect of our life, in matters of healthcare, in adopting or moderate approach, means that we care for our bodies as a way of upholding Allah subhanahu wa ta'ala's trust and Allah subhanahu wa ta'ala's amanat. And without neglecting it and without turning it into an obsession either, in eating we choose food that is halal and nutritious. In caring for the rights of our bodies, we strive to get sufficient rest and seek treatment when needed. Then secondly, taking preventative measures. And as we know that Islam encourages us to be proactive rather than reactive in caring for our well-being. And this includes undergoing regular or annual health checkups, being attentive to our family's medical and health history, and not also delaying treatment when facing any health issues. issues, even if they seem minor or even if they seem trivial. Besides the medical checkups, prevention is another proactive step. It is closely tied to the choice that we make every single day of our life. What kind of food or drink do we consume today? How many hours are spent staring at a computer screen or smartphone or our devices, whether be it for work or whether it be it for school or any other reasons? Do we practice stretching exercises after sitting at an office desk for a few hours? When we sit at the office desk, do we consider stretching? And these things may seem small, but altogether, respected listeners, they become a shield that wards off illnesses, and inshallah it will represent a way of appreciating the amanat and trust of caring for our body, Allah subhanahu wa ta'ala has given us. And lastly, that viewing health as continuous ibadat, when we care for the amanat of bodily health with full awareness and sincerity, we hope to receive reward just as with other acts of ibadat. And it is not this blessing of health that also enables us to perform our acts of ibadat perfectly, but this is because ibadat is not limited to our musallas. Enjoying meals while being mindful of long-term health and nutritional needs is also regarded as ibadat, and for students or youngsters, having sufficient rest so that the body and mind remain fresh and it remains energetic, this is also a form of ibadat. For those who are married, the strength that we have to hold the hands of our beloved family members when they are weak and when they are in need of help is also regarded as a form of ibadat. So, respected listeners, let us take health seriously and earnestly, safeguarding it so that we may worship Allah subhanahu wa ta'ala more perfectly and in its many forms. And for those that are still healthy and fit, we need to preserve the trust and amanat of health as best as we can. We should abstain from neglecting this amanat. And for those who are being tested with any kinds of sicknesses, any kinds of illnesses or diseases, let us not become despair of Allah subhanahu wa ta'ala's mercy. Let us not lose hope in the mercy of Allah subhanahu wa ta'ala. We need to continue striving to seek treatment and to care for our health to the best of our ability. And we also need to adorn ourselves with sabr and patience and tawakkul and reliance on Allah subhanahu wa ta'ala. Believe that every hardship faced with patience will not be wasted by Allah subhanahu wa ta'ala, as Allah subhanahu wa ta'ala promises in the Quran, وَبَشِّرِ الصَّابِرِينَ, that give glad tidings to those that are patient. And for indeed, it represents a means of elevating our rank and status, and is also a means of erasing our sins in the court of Allah subhanahu wa ta'ala. So it's a test from Allah subhanahu wa ta'ala, any hardships, any difficulties, any sicknesses, any diseases that we go through. This is a test from Allah subhanahu wa ta'ala, and with patience we need to bear it, and we need to have hope in the reward that is promised by Allah subhanahu wa ta'ala, and glad tidings that Allah subhanahu wa ta'ala has promised. And with that, we need to make sense, and by us doing that, respected listeners, it's a means of erasing our sins and a means of elevating our rank and status. So in conclusion, may Allah subhanahu wa ta'ala grant us and bless us and our loved ones with good health. And may Allah subhanahu wa ta'ala protect us from all kinds of illnesses and calamities and disasters. And for those being tested with any kinds of sicknesses, may Allah subhanahu wa ta'ala grant them complete shifa, grant healing and lift all sufferings. Ameen ya Rabbil Alameen. Time right now is 28 minutes to 7 o'clock. Let's go for an ad break. And when we return, inshallah, we will have Maulana Wasim Lahey.
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0: Get yourself mentally and spiritually prepared for the week ahead on Sunday evenings with Maulana Suhaib Lasagna as he shares with you life lessons and motivations from the Quran and the Hadith, along with weekly guests and inspirational anecdotes. Interesting, captivating, fascinating. It's all you'll need to pass through the Sunday evening gloom. Pearls of Paradise with Maulana Suhaib Lasagna, Sunday evenings between 6 and 8 p.m.
1: Minutes to 7 o'clock. Welcome back to Radio Islam International, and it's that time of the week where we cross over to Mulana Wasim Lahim. Mashallah, for a number of years, Mulana's been doing tafsir of various parts of the Quran, and as we remind our listeners on a weekly basis that worth reciting the Quran, that should be done on a regular basis, daily basis. We should take out some time to make tilawat of the Quran, recite the Quran. It is the rites that we owe to the Quran, that we sit down and open the mushaf, open the copy of the Quran, and look inside and make tilawat of the Quran. Worth it, another rite is that we reflect upon the Quran, we make tadabbur of the Quran, and we try and understand the tafsir of the Quran. And mashallah, on a weekly basis, Mulana Wasim has been doing just that for us to implement and for us to try and understand what Allah subhanahu wa ta'ala wants from us, and we can make amal on it. So every week, Mulana Wasim Lahe, who's the principal at Qurtuba Online Academy, joins us and he discusses just few verses so that we can try and bring into our lives, we can try and implement it. So inshallah, today we'll be starting with verse number 130 of Surah Al Imran, when Allah subhanahu wa ta'ala talks about the harms of riba, of interest. Allah subhanahu wa ta'ala says, Ya ayyuhalladhina amanu la ta'kulu ar-riba adhafan mudha'afa wattaqullaha la'allakum tuflihun. That, O believers, do not consume interest, multiplying it many times over, and be mindful of Allah subhanahu wa ta'ala, so that la'allakum tuflihun, so that you may prosper. So my engineer indicates to me we have Mulana Wasim Lahe. Mulana, firstly, jazakallahu khairan for availing yourself. You can inshallah start with this week's verses of Surah Al Imran, and if you can just recap what we've discussed in our last program, and then give us a context where we are currently, and inshallah you can discuss a few verses for today from Surah Al Imran.
2: Assalamu alaikum wa rahmatullahi wa barakatuh. We begin with the glorious name Allah, all merciful, all kind. We thank Allah for the many wonderful things Allah has blessed us with. Allah, all gratitude belongs to you. Forgive us, Allah, for not being appreciative enough for everything that we have. But Allah, we acknowledge that all that we have and all that we are, and even beyond, whatever we may think of, that we may, which we may forget or neglect, everything, Allah, we attribute to you. And Allah, we thank you for it and we appreciate. And we offer our greetings upon our beloved Prophet Muhammad sallallahu alaihi wasallam. We thank Allah that alhamdulillah on this beautiful program of Maulana Suhaib Lasagna, and in this particular segment we discuss portions of the Quran, and alhamdulillah, through Allah's favor upon us, that Allah has helped us and assisted us, that we have completed many portions of the Quran, those chapters that we recite in our prayers, in our salawat, Surah Wadduha downwards, Surah Al-Kahf, that which we read every Friday, Surah Yasin, that chapter which many people recite every day. And then we've started from the beginning of the Quran, Surah Fatiha, Surah Baqarah, etc. And alhamdulillah, I thank Allah subhanahu wa ta'ala that we have completed Surah Baqarah, the longest and the lengthiest chapter of the Quran. And we've now started Surah Ali Imran, and subhanallah, today inshallah we will be continuing on verse 130. Allahu Akbar. It's remarkable and astonishing to think that we have come so far in the Quran. And alhamdulillah, we go into relevant depth. And this is not meant for academics or scholars. It's meant for the ordinary person who does not have a grasp of the Arabic language and who has not studied the Quran before. It's meant for you to understand these verses of the Quran. I'm hoping, inshallah, that you can, what I call the take-home points, that you listen to this wherever you are, at home, in your car, your business, and you reflect and think about it and this message that Allah has sent to us. There is no message greater than the message of Quran. There is no guidance and learning higher and better than that of the Quran. No learning of society or family or parents or anyone else will supersede or be higher than that of the Quran. So alhamdulillah, it's been an incredible journey, and I hope that those of you who have been following regularly have found it just as beneficial as I have, alhamdulillah. So today, inshallah, we will continue on verse 130 of the third chapter of the Quran, which is Surah Ali Imran, alhamdulillah. So to provide some context, where are we in Surah Ali Imran in terms of the meaning and the theme, what's going on? So the previous verses, Allah subhanahu wa ta'ala spoke about the battle of Badr and the battle of Uhud. And in summary, the battle of Badr, Allah talks about Allah's favor upon them, that Allah had sent the angels, 3,000 or the 5,000 angels, and we explained the difference and why. And these angels came to assist the Sahaba, radiallahu ta'ala anhum, may Allah be pleased with them. And because of the taqwa and the faith and the convictions that the Muslims had, in that particular battle, they trusted in Allah, they put Allah first, even though they did not have the required or what would be considered to be equal to the enemy in terms of firepower, in terms of equipments and armaments, in terms of numbers. So they had smaller numbers, they had lesser equipment, etc. And yet Allah had granted them victory. And Allah says that this victory by virtue of the angels was just for peace of their hearts. Victory was already decided by Allah. وَمَن نَصْرُ إِلَّا مِنْ عِنْدِ اللَّهِ الْعَزِيزِ الْحَكِيمِ This is from Allah, and Allah is not dependent on any of these other things, whether it's the conviction of the believers or the angels. That was not necessary for victory. The fact that Allah had decided victory and victory was done. But these were means that Allah had placed. One is for the itminan, or the assurance and the contentment and the peace of the hearts of the Sahaba radiallahu ta'ala anhum, so to give them that. And it was meant as a bushra, it was meant as something to give them good news, to lighten their faces. So here again, the relationship is Allah very clearly defines the authority Allah has over all things, that nothing is can happen or take place without Allah's decision and power. And second, Allah is kind and merciful to the believers, that Allah sent all of this, despite Allah did not have to do it, but Allah sent this to lighten the hearts of the believers, to make them feel good, to make them feel happy and safe. Allah gave them the bushra, it will lighten their faces. And Allah wishes good for His believers. So good lessons that we had taken out from there. And then Allah spoke about the battle of Uhud, and how one group had went away, and the Nabi sallallahu alayhi wa sallam, with regards to du'as for disbelievers, and Allah again very categorically, very clearly stating that even the du'a of a prophet will not change what Allah has decided. If Allah wishes for someone to be punished, then it is up to Allah. And if Allah wishes for somebody to be forgiven, then that is up to Allah. And no one has any say or authority in that matter, nor is it dependent on anyone's dua, etc. Not that we should not make dua for our forgiveness. We should. We make dua as if our forgiveness depends on the duas we make. But we make dua knowing, completely with conviction, that Allah, my forgiveness is only by your decision and power. So that was with regards to those duas. And then Allah talks about, again, just reconfirming. And you'll find this throughout the Quran, bearing in mind that the Quran itself, I always mention this, the main topic and theme of the Quran is not the laws, what we should do and must not do, who we are as Muslims. No, the main topic of the Quran is Allah Himself. And the best Muslim is the one who is best attuned, most submissive, the one who has given himself up to Allah subhanahu wa ta'ala. And we'll explore this theme a bit more today, inshallah. So Allah mentioned that in the previous verse, وَلِلَّهِ مَا فِي السَّمَوَاتِ وَمَا فِي الْأَرْضِ, that everything belongs to Allah. Again, just an affirmation to show that you had battles, you won in one, in the other you suffered some losses, you made some dua, but dua, whatever is the decision and the outcome, is completely in Allah's control. And then Allah is affirming, remember, I own everything. Allah owns the heavens and the earth, forgives whomsoever He wills, punishes whomsoever He wills. And a reminder, Wallahu Ghafurur Rahim, a beautiful, beautiful summary showing the entire, for example, the Battle of Badr and all of the battles that had taken place, or what that was mentioned here, that Allah is forgiving and Allah is merciful. Allah does not wish hardship. Allah does not wish agony and pain. But there are some requirements for human beings, and all of that is within the control of Allah subhanahu wa ta'ala. Today we continue, inshallah, on verse 130, where Allah explains a completely different topic. And Allah says, بَعْدَ أَعُوذُ بِاللَّهِ مِنَ الشَّيْطَانِ الرَّجِيمِ بِسْمِ اللَّهِ الرَّحْمَنِ الرَّحِيمِ يَا أَيُّهَا الَّذِينَ آمَنُوا لَا تَأْكُلُوا الرِّبَى أَضْعَافًا مُضَاعَفَةً وَاتَّقُوا اللَّهَ لَعَلَّكُمْ تُفْلِحُونَ. That those of you who believe, do not consume or eat interest, riba, أَضْعَافًا مُضَاعَفَةً, multiplying it many times over, وَاتَّقُوا اللَّهَ لَعَلَّكُمْ تُفْلِحُونَ. And have taqwa of Allah, be mindful of Allah, prepare and guard yourself against Allah's punishment so that you may be successful. So let's unpack this. A very simple verse. Allah is telling the Muslims that do not use interest. So firstly, from a purely fiqh point of view, this is one of the laws. And as you can see, laws come very scarcely in the Quran, and yet they are very important. So this is one law. And amongst, this is verse 130, if I'm not mistaken, I think this is the first or second commandment that came in Surah Ali Imran. And it's only the first or second commandment or law that has come, telling you that the Quran is much more than just a book of laws. And yet the laws itself are incredibly important. So Allah says here, firstly, that riba is forbidden. It is haram. And as Muslims, as we all know, that interest is forbidden. So let's unpack this verse. So firstly, Allah uses the word la ta'akulu. Allah did not say that do not benefit. La tastamta'u, that do not benefit from interest. Because a person who gives a loan and gets interest, obviously they will benefit from that. Allah says la ta'akulu, do not eat from it. Akala is a sense of consuming for your benefit. And Allah says, don't consume what for your benefit? Riba. And the word riba, the root word is to grow or to increase. Think of a dough and you place it in the sun or on the heat so that it could rise. That is riba. That rising is called riba. So something to rise. A hill on a flat piece of earth. So there's a flat land and you see a hill that rises is called riba because it has risen. It is something that's a bit more than the others. So, or the flat piece of land. So that's called riba. So Allah says, do not consume this riba. And obviously, it's not saying that you cannot eat dough. That's the root word, which means to increase. And riba specifically refers to financial increase. Now, does that mean we cannot do business and profit? Of course not. Allah subhanahu wa ta'ala says in the Quran, وَأَحَلَّ اللَّهُ الْبَيْعَ وَحَرَّمَ الرِّبَى, that Allah has permitted and Allah has made it permissible for us to do trade and business, buy something, put a profit and sell it. But riba is exploitation of weakness. That is at the core of what riba is. A person who is in a situation of where he does not have, now he reaches out to someone who does have, and that person helps him. Now he has to pay this back, but he has to pay more back than what he had taken. And then when he goes back and if he's unable to pay, because life happens to everyone, and if he is unable to pay, it's told to him, now pay more, pay extra. Simple example, person A gives 100 rand as a loan to you, and he tells you pay back 10 rand a month for 1 year. That 20 rand, if you work it out, it's 10 rand over 12 months, is 120 rand. That 20 rand extra is riba. And then at the end of the year, or some months you had you couldn't pay up. Maybe you only paid 60 rand throughout the year. So every 2 months you could afford only to pay 10 rand. And then at the end of the year, they come back to you and say, oh, you still 60 rand outstanding. So we're now going to charge you more interest on that. So now your total loan amount is now going to go up to 140 rand. So you've paid already 60, but now you are more in debt. Now you're 80 rand in debt. So that is called riba adha'afa mudha'afa, compounding interest. So riba is that financial interest. And Allah subhanahu wa ta'ala has mentioned very strongly in other verses of the Quran, it is the only sin in the Quran that Allah has mentioned, if you will,

for me to pay back slower. And yes, there are ways to do it in Islam. And you know, today, alhamdulillah, we thank Allah, we have many financial instruments that are Islamic, Islamic banks, Islamic loans, etc. There are profit sharing. And alhamdulillah, it's a step in the right direction. Some people will easily confuse it and say it's very similar to interest. No, but Islam is very, very clear. We say what is wrong and what is right because Allah has said so. And alhamdulillah, we thank Allah for providing this in Western countries, in countries where we are not governed by an Islamic state, but we have access to financial instruments that are Islamic. So we must make use of those that protects us from interest. And I'm not going to go into a detailed academic discussion of mudaraba and murabaha and diminishing musharaka. And these are all the technical terms that are used by fuqaha and jurists to ensure that the structures of a bank, especially Islamic banking, are as compliant as possible within the circumstances that we are living. So alhamdulillah, we thank Allah for that. But a person who does interest, pure interest on time, then that is forbidden. From the hadith of the Prophet sallallahu alaihi wasallam, the person who engages, the one who pays, the one who receives, the one who witnesses it, the ones who notes it and writes it down, every person involved, even if those who are not benefiting or giving the interest, they were just writing down the transaction, those people are in trouble. So we try as much as possible to move away if you are. And of course, we live in a time where out of necessity, you need to purchase a house. Today, certain things are considered a necessity, like a car, etc. And if you don't have the capital funds, you don't have somebody in your family or in your community that is able to give you an interest-free loan, and the only resort you have is through a bank, then we take out an Islamic loan, and alhamdulillah, we go that way, and we thank Allah for that facility. So that's the words, eating interest, ta'akulur riba. And Allah uses the word az'afan mudha'afa. So the word az'afan, from the root words di'afun, which means to make things multiply or in portions. And az'afan is the plural, it's a broken plural of the single word. The single word di'afun means to multiply. So az'afan means to many times multiply. And mudha'afa is the Arabic word of mufa'ala. And don't worry if you're not catching the technical terms, that's fine. But what it means when you use the word in this way is to emphasize, and mudha'afa of mufa'ala means to increase it or to intensify it. So Allah is using subhanAllah, it's like you could say you multiply your money with riba. Allah says, no, you multiply it many times. And then you use the word mudha'af on top of it. You multiply your money many, many, many times exponentially. And the examples the fuqaha give is you give someone a loan of 100 rand. If he's unable to pay, now he owes you 200 rand. If he's unable to pay 200 rand, now he owes you 400 rand. If he's unable to pay 400 rand, now he must owe you 800 rand. So that's an example of adhaaf mudha'afa, compounding interest that really decimates a person who needs financial help. A person didn't have 100 rand and he reached out. Now imagine the interest compounds and it goes up 800, 1,600, 3,200. And from there it just increases to the person who didn't have 100 rand. So you're exploiting that person in many ways. It's a financial exploitation. It is an exploitation of the person's personal circumstance. So his dignity is lost. It is incredibly humiliating. And for somebody to undergo that kind of stress and that kind of hardship is something very, very seriously looked upon by Allah subhanahu wa ta'ala. And Allah says, wattaqullah, that fear Allah subhanahu wa ta'ala, that have taqwa of Allah. Be careful of Allah subhanahu wa ta'ala. That by not practicing interest, you are protecting yourself against Allah's displeasure. You are protecting yourself against punishment from Allah. لَعَلَّكُمْ تُفْلِحُونَ, so that you may be successful. Again, the word tuflihun, falaha, which means to split the earth open and to plant something for your benefit. So Allah is saying, by you staying away from interest in this world, is you investing in your success in the year after. No farmer can plant a seed now and a second later expect their benefit. Like we say, we work in an environment where I start a job on the 1st of January. My salary will only come at the end of the month, the 25th, the 28th, the 30th. The salary will come at the end of the month. The salary doesn't come on the 1st of the month. I have to work and then I earn. So like this, we work in this life. We do what is good. We stay away from what is wrong. And Allah will reward us in the hereafter. That's the concept of falah. Tuflihun, so that you may be successful. Allah subhanahu wa ta'ala

0: Then says, and again, further emphasizing in the next verse, وَاتَّقُوا النَّارَ الَّتِي أُعِدَّتْ لِلْكَافِرِينَ. Allah is giving an extra encouragement here and an extra warning. And be fearful and guard yourselves against the nar, the fire, الَّتِي أُعِدَّتْ, that which has been prepared for the kafirin, those who disbelieve, those who deny. So for example, a person who denies this verse and says that, no, Allah mentioned it, yeah, but riba is not so serious. I mean, I got money, I got people who are asking me, I can't make money, I'm not harming anyone. They are able to pay me back, so we're not harming anyone. It doesn't matter. So scholars have said that even if it's not adhafa mudha'afa, Allah is using that to describe it, not to give the law. The law is that riba is haram because it comes in many verses in the Quran. Here is to describe that how much it can benefit a person. So even if a person has money and he says the people I am giving the loan to, they can pay me back and I'll make extra money. I'm not hurting anyone. Remember, Islam and the laws is not about just me and you. Morality is not determined by human beings. Morality is determined by Allah. And if Allah says that it is forbidden, yes, there is good rationale behind it. Some of it we know, some we do not know. But ultimately, even without the rationale, because we acknowledge as Allah the most powerful, the one who controls everything, and that no one can protect themselves against Allah subhanahu wa ta'ala. We are afraid of Allah, and yet we love Allah because Allah controls our entire destiny. And for this, we accept whatever Allah tells us. So because of this, we stay away. So Allah says, protect yourself. وَاتَّقُوا النَّارِ. Protect yourself from the fire. And the word أُعِدَّتْ, very, very interesting word from the word عَدَدَ, which means to count, to prepare for something. So to count, for example, money, to prepare for a transaction, to count food, to see if you to prepare for a meal. So عَدَدَ, that's the root word, to count, to prepare. أُعِدَّتْ, is a form, is the majhul form of the word, because adda means to prepare it completely. So here Allah says the fire of Jahannam is u'iddat. It has been prepared completely already. So Jahannam exists completely as we are speaking, hearing now. It's not that Jahannam is still going to be prepared in the hereafter or after we die. No, it's there, it's ready, it's completely prepared. U'iddat lil kafirin, for those who deny and for those who disbelieve. Inshallah, we will end there and we will continue next week. Jazakumullah khairan for tuning in, and keep myself and my dear ones in your du'as to Allah. May Allah guide us, may Allah have mercy on us, and may He forgive us. Jazakumullah khairan for your audienceship. Wassalamu alaikum wa rahmatullahi wa barakatuh.
1: Wa alaikum salam wa rahmatullahi wa barakatuh, and hameen to your du'as. Jazakallahu khairan for that beautiful explanation with regards to the harms of riba, why Allah subhanahu wa ta'ala has made riba and interest haram. And as Mulana Wasim has beautifully explained the hadith of Rasulullah sallallahu alayhi wa sallam, in which Nabi sallallahu alayhi wa sallam has cursed different categories of people that are involved with riba. 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That the Messenger of Allah sallallahu alayhi wa sallam cursed the one who consumes riba, the one who pays it, the one who records it, and the two who witnesses it. And Nabi sallallahu alayhi wa sallam says, hum sawa'un, they are all equal in sin. So this shows how serious Islam views riba. Not only the one who takes it, but everyone who knowingly helps for the transactions shares in the same sin. So may Allah subhanahu wa ta'ala save us. May Allah subhanahu wa ta'ala protect us. This is a verse of Surah Al-Imran, verse number 130. Ya ayyuhalladhina amanu la ta'kulu riba adhafan mudha'afa wattaqullaha la'allakum tuflihun. That O you who believe, do not consume riba doubled and multiplied, and fear Allah so that you may be successful. So in this verse, Allah is speaking directly to the believers, as Mulana Wasim has beautifully explained this tafsir of these verses. And Allah subhanahu wa ta'ala tells us not to take or deal with riba, which is unlawful, and which means an unlawful increase or interest on a loan. And before Islam, people would lend money to someone, and if the borrower could not repay on time, the lender would increase the amount again and again until physical debt became much larger, and this left many people trapped in debt and in hardships. So Allah forbade this, because Islam is a religion of justice. Islam is a religion of mercy, and Islam is a religion of compassion. So we should help people in need, not make money from their difficulties. And that is one of the hikmat and wisdom why Allah subhanahu wa ta'ala has made riba haram. May Allah subhanahu wa ta'ala grant us the correct understanding and ability to practice upon these verses of Surah Al-Imran, and also to abstain from riba. And let us try and help out wherever people need assistance without taking any riba. Time right now is exactly 7 p.m. We go for a break, and when we return, inshallah, we'll continue with our discussion that we started the beginning of the hour, and that was with regards to the ni'mat that we are unmindful of Allah subhanahu wa ta'ala, the ni'mat of good health that Allah subhanahu wa ta'ala has given us, and then also Mawlana Adnan Adam's advices also.
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1: Eight minutes past 7 o'clock. Welcome back to Radio Islam International. In the previous hour, we were discussing with regards to one of the bounties and ni'mats of Allah subhanahu wa ta'ala that we often neglect is regarding good health that Allah subhanahu wa ta'ala has given us. And we mentioned the hadith of Nabi sallallahu alayhi wa sallam, ni'matani maghbunun fihima kathirun minan nas as-sihatu wal-faragh, that there are two such ni'mats and bounties of Allah subhanahu wa ta'ala which we take it for granted. One is good health and another one is free time. So my question to our listeners, for us to reflect on three things: that when was the last time I sincerely thanked Allah subhanahu wa ta'ala for waking up healthy? When was the last time I thank Allah subhanahu wa ta'ala because Allah has given me good health? Number two, am I using my good health to get closer to Allah subhanahu wa ta'ala, or is my health only for worldly goals? And third question that we should be asking ourselves and we should be reflecting upon this is that if Allah subhanahu wa ta'ala took away one of my abilities tomorrow, what would I wish I had done today? So these are three questions that we need to ponder over. We need to think about it and we need to ask ourselves honestly that these are the ni'mats and bounties of Allah subhanahu wa ta'ala that we are enjoying. But are we being grateful to Allah subhanahu wa ta'ala? Are we using this to gain the closeness of Allah subhanahu wa ta'ala? And if Allah had to take away one of these bounties, one of the blessings that Allah has given us, what would I do with that today? So we are enjoying so many ni'mats, we are enjoying so many bounties of Allah subhanahu wa ta'ala on a daily basis. In fact, every moment we are enjoying different ni'mats and bounties of Allah subhanahu wa ta'ala. وَإِن تَعُدُّوا نِعْمَةَ اللَّهِ لَا تُحْصُوهَا, as Allah subhanahu wa ta'ala says, that if you were to count the ni'mats and the blessings of Allah subhanahu wa ta'ala, you could never count them. So from these ni'mats and these bounties, health is one of these countless blessings that we are enjoying. Every heartbeat, every breath, every step, every time we breathe, every time we take a step, we take as a gift from Allah subhanahu wa ta'ala. We take it as a gift from Allah subhanahu wa ta'ala. And we often take our health for granted, and many of us only appreciate our health after we lose it. We complain about going to work, we complain about studying, we complain about maybe cooking or cleaning the house or exercising. But respected listeners, imagine someone lying in a hospital bed. That person may simply wish they could walk outside, they could breathe without any pain, they would eat normally, or they wish for praying standing again. And what we consider ordinary may be someone else's greatest wish. And this is why it is so important for us to be grateful to Allah subhanahu wa ta'ala, to make shukr to Allah subhanahu wa ta'ala. And as we are reminded that how do we waste our health? What is the way of wasting health? By neglecting our bodies, by eating without moderation, by not getting enough rest, by never exercising, by spending hours on our phones but very little time in worship, and by delaying good deeds, thinking we will always be healthy tomorrow. But respected listeners, none of us has been promised tomorrow. Today is the opportunity that Allah subhanahu wa ta'ala has given us. And the body that we have, as Nabi sallallahu alayhi wa sallam mentioned, inna lija sadika alayka haqqan, that indeed your body has also a right over you. So our body does not truly belong to us. Our body, it is an amanat, a trust from Allah subhanahu wa ta'ala. One day Allah subhanahu wa ta'ala will ask us that how did we look after this amanat and this trust. So this tells us that we should care for our bodies, because Allah subhanahu wa ta'ala has entrusted them to us. And this amanat and this trust that Allah subhanahu wa ta'ala has given us, that includes that we should eat healthy food, we should get enough sleep, as we alluded to earlier on in the previous hour, that we should eat healthy food, halal food, nutritious food. we should also get enough sleep, and we should exercise regularly, avoid harmful habits, and we should be using our strength to make ibadat of Allah subhanahu wa ta'ala. And by us, respected listeners, looking after our health is not only a worldly matter, it can also be an act of ibadat when done with intention of pleasing Allah subhanahu wa ta'ala. And that's why Islam encourages good health, because a healthy believer can do more good. And when we are healthy, we can perform our salah with good health, with good strength. We can fast more easily. We are able to perform Hajj and Umrah with good health. We are able to earn halal income. We are able to make khidmat and look after and help our parents. We are able to serve our family members and our communities. And we can benefit other people that are around us, because Nabi sallallahu alayhi wa sallam has mentioned the hadith, Al-mu'minul qawiyu khayrun wa ahabbu ila Allah min al-mu'minid da'if wa fi kulli khayr. Nabi sallallahu alayhi wa sallam has mentioned the hadith that a strong believer is better, and the strong believer is more beloved to Allah subhanahu wa ta'ala than the weak believer, although there is good in both. But a physically strong believer is better and more beloved in the eyes of Allah subhanahu wa ta'ala than a person who's weak and who's not physically well. And many ulama explains that the strength includes faith and includes character and also physical strength, because all of these helps a believer obey Allah subhanahu wa ta'ala, and it helps a believer to benefit other people also. Allah subhanahu wa ta'ala has mentioned, وَكُلُوا وَشْرَبُوا وَلَا تُسْرِفُوا إِنَّهُ لَا يُحِبُّ الْمُسْرِفِينَ, that eat and drink, but do not be excessive. Indeed, Allah subhanahu wa ta'ala does not love those that are excessive. So Islam does not tell us to starve ourselves. Allah subhanahu wa ta'ala encourage us to overeat, but instead Islam teaches us balance and moderation in eating, protects our bodies, and it also helps us remain energetic for the worship of Allah subhanahu wa ta'ala. And if we think about it, we need to remember those who have lost their health. Whenever we visit someone who is sick, we should not only make dua for them, but we should also thank Allah subhanahu wa ta'ala for our own health when you go visit a sick person. And obviously this great reward that Nabi sallallahu alayhi wa sallam has mentioned for visiting a sick person, and it's amongst the rights that we owe to our Muslim brothers and sisters. So when we visit a sick person, then with making dua for them, we should also be thanking Allah subhanahu wa ta'ala for our own health that Allah subhanahu wa ta'ala has given us. And there are people today who cannot see, there are people who cannot hear, there are people that cannot walk, they are in beds, and some cannot even breathe without using oxygen. So some cannot remember the names of their loved ones, and yet many of us complain whilst we enjoy these ni'mat and these blessings from Allah subhanahu wa ta'ala. We enjoy these blessings and we hardly notice and acknowledge these ni'mat and bounties of Allah subhanahu wa ta'ala. So a believer constantly says Alhamdulillah, shukr to Allah subhanahu wa ta'ala, thanks Allah subhanahu wa ta'ala, not only when life is easy, but he should be doing this every single day. Be amongst those people that are grateful to Allah subhanahu wa ta'ala. And as Muslims, we do not seek good health simply to look better or to become stronger, but rather, respected listeners, we seek good health so that we can worship Allah subhanahu wa ta'ala better. And our health should also bring us closer to Allah subhanahu wa ta'ala. It should not distance us away from Allah subhanahu wa ta'ala. Every healthy day is another opportunity for us to remember Allah subhanahu wa ta'ala, for us to perform salah, for us to help someone, for us to read Quran and prepare for akhirat. And imagine that every morning Allah subhanahu wa ta'ala gives you a new gift that gives you another day of life, another heartbeat, another breath that you take, another chance to make tawbah and another chance to improve. And none of us know how many of these gifts will remain, and this is why we should never delay in doing good actions, respected listeners. So in conclusion, health is one of the greatest ni'mat and gifts from Allah subhanahu wa ta'ala that Allah subhanahu wa ta'ala has given us. And let us thank Allah subhanahu wa ta'ala before it is taken away from us because of us being neglectful about about it, and let us protect it by caring for our bodies. Let us use it to worship Allah subhanahu wa ta'ala and to prepare for the day that we will return to Allah subhanahu wa ta'ala. May Allah subhanahu wa ta'ala bless us with good, healthy bodies. May Allah subhanahu wa ta'ala grant us grateful hearts and also lives filled with beneficial deeds, so that with these ni'mats and bounties, we can please Allah subhanahu wa ta'ala and we can obey Allah subhanahu wa ta'ala. Time right now is 18 minutes past 7.
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1: Minutes past 7 o'clock. Welcome back to Radio Islam International. As Sheikh Sajid has sent in his apologies, Sheikh is currently on a lecture tour, so he's not available. So in place of that, inshallah, we play a short reminder for our listeners. And Sheikh's topic is every pain has a purpose in Islam. So let's listen to Sheikh Sajid Umar. Topic is every pain has a purpose in Islam.
3: Sicknesses and illnesses, they give us the ability to build Jannah and interact with the Quran and the Sunnah, as well as the meanings of the names of Allah subhanahu wa ta'ala, in a manner that cannot be achieved during phases of ease and phases of good health. Sicknesses give us the ability to have our sins expiated and having our ranks raised in the hereafter, subhanallah. The Prophet sallallahu alayhi wa sallam said, as we are taught in the hadith of Aisha radiallahu anha, مَا مِن مُصِيبَةٍ يُصَابُ بِهَا الْمُسْلِمُ إِلَّا كُفِّرَ بِهَا عَنْهُ حَتَّى الشَّوْكَةِ يُشَاكُهَا. Subhanallah. She says, radiallahu anha, that there's no difficulty, no affliction that strikes a Muslim except that Allah subhanahu wa ta'ala uses the pain, the impact, the stress, the sadness, the hurt of it to expiate the sin of the one who is sick, of the believer who has received this illness and sickness, even if it is in the minutest form of a thorn pricking a believer. And sicknesses bring to us the ability to get closer to Allah and build Jannah through a different interaction, a different sphere, a different paradigm in terms of the human being and the journey to Allah and the teachings of the Quran and Sunnah that they are meant to interact with. Illness brings to us an opportunity that doesn't exist during health. Good health, my dear brothers and sisters in Islam, is not just a blessing, but from the greatest blessings from Allah subhanahu wa ta'ala upon mankind. And this blessing is a blessing, but in the same instance and breath, it is also a test. In the Sunnah, on the authority of Abdullah ibn Abbas radiallahu anhuma, he says that the Prophet sallallahu alayhi wa sallam said, نِعْمَتَان مَغْبُونٌ فِيهِمَا كَثِيرٌ مِّنَ النَّاسِ الصِّحَّةُ وَالْفَرَاغُ. There are two blessings from Allah subhanahu wa ta'ala. Most of mankind are wasteful with. These two blessings are الصِّحَّة, good health. Good health, the opposite of illness and sickness. وَالْفَرَاغُ, وَالْفَرَاغُ, free time. In previous khutbahs, I said a believer doesn't have free time. We have alternative time. We have time in which we are busy. We have little flexibility in. And then we have time in which we have flexibility. And for a believer, that's not called free time. That's called alternative time. It's only free time when we are wasteful with it. This is what the Prophet sallallahu alaihi wasallam said. And this is from the perspective of good health being a blessing. But from the perspective of health being a test as well, then it is from the perspective of our ability to treasure it, to make use of it, to be thankful and grateful to Allah subhanahu wa ta'ala for it, to use good health in a manner that is pleasing to Allah subhanahu wa ta'ala. This is a test. Those who forget to thank Allah for their good health, they're being tested and they're failing the test. Those who don't use their good health in a manner that is pleasing to Allah subhanahu wa ta'ala, utilize the opportunity cost that good health brings to us in a manner that is pleasing to Allah subhanahu wa ta'ala, they fail to utilize it, they are failing in the test, and they are failing in thanking Allah subhanahu wa ta'ala. This is with regards to good health. Sickness is the same. Sickness is the same. And with sickness, we say Alhamdulillah ala kulli hal. We praise Allah subhanahu wa ta'ala in every circumstance, for Iman and Islam takes a human being and places them in a proposition that only can yield a win-win outcome. On the authority of Suhayb ibn Sinan radiallahu anhu, he says that the Prophet sallallahu alayhi wa sallam said, عَجَبًا لِأَمْرِ الْمُؤْمِنِ. How amazing is the affair of a believer. إِنَّ أَمْرَهُ كُلَّهُ خَيْرٌ. Indeed, each and every circumstance of the believer, irrespective of circumstance, is goodly. It is good for him or her. وَلَيْسَ ذَلِكَ وَلَيْسَ ذَاكَ لِأَحَدٍ إِلَّا لِلْمُؤْمِنِ. And this is for nobody. This benefit, this win-win situation, this proposition is for nobody except a believer. إِنْ أَصَابَتْهُ سَرَّى شَكَرْ فَكَانَ خَيْرًا لَهُ. When goodliness befalls him, he is grateful to Allah subhanahu wa ta'ala and thankful. And he remembers that it is from Allah subhanahu wa ta'ala. فَشَكَرْ. He thanked Allah with his tongue by praising Allah subhanahu wa ta'ala, with his heart by growing his iman and his Islam, and with his actions in terms of his servitude, utilizing his bodily ability, his good health, her wealth, financial standing or material well-being in a manner that is pleasing to Allah subhanahu wa ta'ala. This is how we thank Allah. Shakar fakana khayran lah. This was good for the believer. And in Surah Ibrahim, Allah subhanahu wa ta'ala reveals, لَإِن شَكَرْتُمْ لَأَزِيدَنَّكُمْ. That if you are grateful to Allah, Allah will increase for you. The increase is in this life, and the increase is during death, and the increase is in the akhirah. فَكَانَ خَيْرًا لَهُ. It was only good for the believer. وَإِنْ أَصَابَتْهُ ضَرَّى. And if the opposing circumstance comes down, and he or she is afflicted with a calamity, with a difficulty, with a situation that they didn't intend, or they asked Allah subhanahu wa ta'ala protection from, صَبَر. They were patient. They were patient with Allah subhanahu wa ta'ala's decree, knowing that whatever Allah does, He only does good, and Allah will only give us that which is better for us. They were patient through it. The human element will always be there, but they were patient. They kept themselves together. They kept their iman intact. They kept their Islam intact. فَكَانَ خَيْرًا لَهُ. And this was only good for the believer. And in Sahih al-Bukhari, on the authority of Abu Hurairah radiyallahu anhu, he says that the Prophet sallallahu alaihi wasallam said, "May yuridi Allahu bihi khayra." For the one who Allah wants goodliness for and goodness for, yusab minhu. Allah afflicts him or her with a calamity. O servants of Allah, and O children of Adam, sickness, whilst it is something we should never ask for, and the Prophet sallallahu alaihi wasallam asked us to seek protection in Allah from sickness, when it strikes a believer, it only has benefits. It only has benefits, as we heard in the hadith that I just shared with you. And these benefits are many, and we capture them from different moments that the Prophet sallallahu alaihi wasallam had with his companions, either during his standing on the minbar and teaching them, or during interpersonal moments that he had with them, or during visits that he made to them in the presence of other Sahaba radiallahu anhum ajma'in. If we can capture some of the virtues of being sick, some of the benefits, the upside from illness as we learn from the life of the Prophet sallallahu alayhi wa sallam and his sunnah, then they are as follows. Number one, sicknesses and illnesses, they give us the ability to build Jannah and interact with the Quran and the Sunnah, as well as the meanings of the names of Allah subhanahu wa ta'ala, in a manner that cannot be achieved during phases of ease and phases of good health. Many of us read the Quran, subhanallah, and during Ramadan we were introducing different surahs, and we are continuing that journey. Inshallah, tomorrow we will be discussing Surah Taghabun, bi'idhnillahi ta'ala, afwan, I apologize, Surah Munafiqun, inshallah. That will be tomorrow, bi'idhnillahi ta'ala, after Maghrib. Every now and again, we reminded each other of how the Quran, subhanallah, is a book that we never read and feel like we've read. We read it and we start reading it again with the same excitement we had when we started reading it the last time. It's never like reading a book that you've read before, that you've read it and you know what is there, what will come. Because subhanallah, as our circumstances change and we interact with the Quran, different verses appear to us, different verses appeal to us in a way that it didn't when our circumstances were different. When you recite certain verses on the ground, the impact it has on you is different to when you recite those same verses in the air. When you recite certain verses during health, they're different in terms of impact to when you recite it during illness and sickness, and vice versa. Ask the lady who's gone through a divorce, when she reads Surah At-Talaq, what the verses in Surah At-Talaq mean to her when Allah subhanahu wa ta'ala talks about taqwa and the proposition of taqwa. She read it for months and years throughout her marriage, but it never appealed to her as it does now that she's in iddah and going through this turbulence. The same applies for the sick person, subhanallah. And this is from the value proposition of being ill, that Allah brings to us a phase to build the Jannah in a manner that we couldn't do when we are healthy. There are names of Allah subhanahu wa ta'ala, such as Ash-Shafi, the one who cures, that we know but perhaps do not engage Allah subhanahu wa ta'ala within dua during moments of health as we would do during moments of sickness. So there is a value proposition that these revolving circumstances bring to us, and sicknesses bring to us the ability to get closer to Allah and build Jannah through a different interaction, a different sphere, a different paradigm in terms of the human being and their journey to Allah and the teachings of the Quran and Sunnah that they are meant to interact with. Illness brings to us an opportunity that doesn't exist during health. Ibn al-Qayyim rahimahullah says, Allah subhanahu wa ta'ala does not test a believer with a difficulty to destroy him or her, but rather a slave has opportunities of ubudiyyah. The slave has the opportunities to manifest their servitude to Allah subhanahu wa ta'ala, their submission to him, their ability to worship him, that does not exist during circumstances of ease and health. Number two, sicknesses give us the ability to have our sins expiated and having our ranks raised in the hereafter, subhanallah. The Prophet sallallahu alayhi wa sallam said, as we are taught in the hadith of Aisha radiallahu anha, مَا مِن مُصِيبَةٍ يُصَابُ بِهَا الْمُسْلِمُ إِلَّا كُفِّرَ بِهَا عَنْهُ حَتَّى الشَّوْكَةِ يُشَاكُهَا, subhanallah. She says, radiallahu anha, that there's no difficulty, no affliction that strikes a Muslim except that Allah subhanahu wa ta'ala uses the pain, the impact, the stress, the sadness, the hurt of it to expiate the sin of the one who is sick, of the believer who has received this illness and sickness, even if it is in the minutest form of a thorn pricking a believer. That prick that you feel, the needle that goes in you, when you are getting an injection due to that illness, that prick that you feel, Allah subhanahu wa ta'ala throughout the process is expiating your sins. And when the sins finish, Allah subhanahu wa ta'ala floods your scales of good deeds with rewards. So your rank in the hereafter is raised as a result. In the hadith of Jabir radiallahu an, he says, دخل على أم السائب, meaning the Prophet sallallahu alayhi wa sallam entered upon As-Sa'ib, and in some narrations Musayyib, and it is said that he said to her, why are you shivering, subhanallah, to za'zifin, why are you shivering? And she said, Al-humma la barakallahu fi. This fever, may Allah subhanahu wa ta'ala not bless it. And it's a form of cursing the fever. The Prophet sallallahu alayhi wa sallam said, la tasubbil humma fa'innaha tudhibu khataya bani adama kama yudhibu al-kiru khubath al-hadid. He said sallallahu alayhi wa sallam, do not curse fever, for it expiates the sin of the children of Adam, just as the blast furnace removes the impure alloys from iron. And that is why some of the pious before us, some of the Salaf al-Salih, the righteous before us, those who are attached to the Quran and the Sunnah, they would say, لَوْلَا الْمَصَائِبِ, if it wasn't for these difficulties, if it wasn't for these calamities, subhanallah, لَوَرَدْنَا يَوْمَ الْقِيَامَةِ مَثَالِيسِ, we would reach the day of Qiyamah bankrupt, subhanallah. We would be in debt. We would reach the day of Qiyamah in debt. Is this masaib that give us the opportunity, the proposition to meet Allah subhanahu wa ta'ala with something on our scales of good deeds. Number three, O servants of Allah, the proposition of recalibration. Recalibration of the slave of Allah subhanahu wa ta'ala. How many of us walk on the face of this earth in a state of heedlessness? And we do so even more when healthy. Subhanallah. And then when the sickness strikes, it brings us into a state of acute focus. The thoughts of the healthy, O servants of Allah, are not the same as the thoughts of the sick. The desires of the healthy, O servants of Allah, are not the same as the desires of the sick. The du'as of the sick or the healthy, O servants of Allah, are not the same as the du'as of the sick. Go and ask a sick person, subhanallah, that you know. And may Allah bring shifa, at-tam, complete cure to our brothers and sisters who are suffering illness and ailment. Ameen. Ya Rabbil Alameen. Ask them what is keeping their mind busy, the dunya or the akhirah. Subhanallah, we come to the house of Allah subhanahu wa ta'ala on the best day of the week and our mind is busy with the dunya. We wait for the khatib to stand and our mind is busy with the dunya. And perhaps the salah begins and during the salah, our mind is busy with the dunya. But ask a sick person, subhanallah. Let's make it even more intense. Ask the person who's been told, any moment now, you will pass away. And they are in a state waiting for the angel of death to arrive. They have been declared terminal. And when you declare terminal, the sharia even blocks you, even though you're alive, from giving and moving your wealth. Giving your wealth away and moving it to protect the rights of the heirs. When you in this moment ask a slave of Allah in this moment, what are they thinking about? What matters to them? The score of their favorite football team that's having a match right now? The repairs that needs to happen on their home right now? Ask them, what are they thinking about? Are they thinking about the flight tickets that they got to book next February for a trip that they plan to make during the next break? Wallahi, I could swear by Allah that that's not going through their minds. All that's going through their minds is thinking about, did we make use of our free time, alternative time? Did we make use of our good health? Subhanallah. We are closer to death than we are to life. Nothing of life matters anymore. All they can think about is, how will we meet the angel of death? So this is, subhanallah, the recalibration process and the opportunity to get out of the state of heedlessness that sickness brings to us. May Allah subhanahu wa ta'ala grant us the understanding.
1: 24 minutes to 8 o'clock, that was Sheikh Sajid Umar. As I mentioned, that Sheikh is currently on a lecture tour. He's not available. And in place of that, we played a few reminders for our listeners from his lecture. Every pain has a purpose in Islam, and mashallah, from Quran and Hadith of Nabi sallallahu alayhi wasallam, Sheikh Sajid explained that beautifully. We go for a short ad break and an Azam break. When we return, inshallah, we have the final segment with Mulana Adnan Adam.
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4: 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Allah subhanahu wa ta'ala, in the Quran and Nabi sallallahu alayhi wa sallam, through the sunnah, the beloved sunnah, the noble sunnah of Muhammad sallallahu alayhi wa sallam, has directed many instructions towards the humankind. Instructions, advices, at times encouragement, etc. But if we have to understand and we have to break it down, break all these instructions and these injunctions of Allah subhanahu wa ta'ala, as shown to us by Muhammad sallallahu alayhi wa sallam, what we will realize and understand that all these instructions lead to one of two things. One is huququllah and the other is huququl ibad. The rights of Allah subhanahu wa ta'ala and the rights of your fellow human beings. And this is exactly what you're going to be questioned for on the day of Qiyamah. Your salah, your fasting, your zakah, all that is a right of Allah subhanahu wa ta'ala. When you perform salah, you don't perform salah for anyone, you perform salah for yourself. You perform salah for yourself, it doesn't affect anyone if you don't perform salah. If you don't perform salah, it won't affect anyone, it will affect yourself. That is, Allah subhanahu wa ta'ala will deal directly with you, it doesn't affect anybody else. Then you get the huququl ibad, the rights of fellow human beings, the rights of fellow human, of Muslims. And all these rights have different levels. Depending on your connection to one another, depending on your communication with one another, depending on how frequently you meet one another, these rights have different levels. Like for example, we take for example the right of the mother, which Nabi sallallahu alayhi wa sallam said when asked by one of the companions, "Man ahaqqu bi husni sahabati?" When it comes to me being kind, when it comes to me treating somebody politely, being good to somebody, who is right at the top of the list? Nabi sallallahu alayhi wa sallam said, "Ummuk, your mother." Then he asked, "Thumma man?" He said, "Ummuk, your mother." "Thumma man?" He said, "Ummuk, your mother." Then he says, "Thumma man?" Then after three times, Nabi sallallahu alayhi wa sallam saying, "Your mother, your mother, your mother." He then says, "Thumma abuk?" Then your father. So when it comes to the rights of fellow human beings, there are different levels. Different levels that Allah subhanahu wa ta'ala has put. And on the day of Qiyamah, Allah subhanahu wa ta'ala, we all have to understand this. The only thing that will motivate you to be good, the only thing that will motivate you to be kind, and the only thing that will motivate you to be obedient is to remind yourself that there is accountability. There is accountability. Like all of us. A person who's studying understands that exact results haven't yet come out, but a person who's studying understands that if I study or I don't study, there's accountability. If I don't study, there's accountability on the day of the exam. I'm not going to be able to answer the questions correctly. There's accountability. A person who's working understands there's accountability. A person who's a boss, who employs others, understands there's accountability. We all understand in our life that there's accountability. But above all this, we have to remind ourselves that there is going to be a day when all our deeds are going to be accounted for. And that is the day when we will meet Allah subhanahu wa ta'ala. On that day, you're going to be questioned regarding two aspects. Hukukullah, hukukul ibad. The rights of Allah, the rights of fellow human beings. Hukukullah, Allah subhanahu wa ta'ala, yaghfiru liman yasha. Hukukullah, Allah subhanahu wa ta'ala say that I will forgive whomsoever I wish. You go to Allah subhanahu wa ta'ala with sins, Allah subhanahu wa ta'ala will forgive you. But Allah subhanahu wa ta'ala says, if you've wronged one another, whatever has to do with myself, I'll forgive you, I'll step back. It's just an expression. I'll forgive you and I'll step back. But you know what? It's time you deal with one another. It's time you now talk to one another. You usurp the rights of someone. You scolded someone. You swore someone. You consumed the wealth of somebody. Unlawfully, Islamically unlawful. Because when it comes to the law of the land and it comes to the laws of Islam, we have to abide by both. Make no mistake, we have to abide by both. But there's one you can get away with. There's one you can't get away with. The law of the land you can get away with. I'm not even going to explain to you how you get away. You better know better than myself. The law of the land you can get away with. But there's one, the law of Allah you can never get away with. Why? It's because Allah subhanahu wa ta'ala is not that being that you can, on the side do something. No. So what Allah subhanahu wa ta'ala is going to do on the day of Qiyamah, He says, between me and you, I'll deal with you. And Allah subhanahu wa ta'ala says that my mercy will definitely overpower my anger. My mercy will definitely overpower my anger. So when it comes to the right of Allah, Allah subhanahu wa ta'ala says, I will deal with you myself. But when it comes to the rights of fellow human beings, you're going to have to deal with one another. And understand this. Understand this. The Nabi of Allah said, if you have consumed unlawfully the right of someone, then you must pay him back now. Seek his forgiveness now. If it's wealth, give him back. If it's something that you've taken of them, give them back. If you can't, you don't have the capacity to give them back, the least you can do is beg them to forgive you. The least you can do is beg them to forgive you. Because there's going to be a day when you will go to them and say, please forgive me for the wrong that I did to you. Wallah, on that day, there is no giving. On that day, nobody is going to give you anything. Nobody is going to give you the reward of their good deeds. Never, never, ever. You know why? On that day, everyone will be worried about themselves. How much can I accumulate? How much good can I get? How much reward can I get? Allah subhanahu wa ta'ala says,

Allah said, on that day, Allah, I tell you something, Allah subhanahu wa ta'ala has encouraged us. And I, as the hadith that I mentioned, that first when it comes to honor, dignity, respect, serving, who? Your mother. On that day, Allah subhanahu wa ta'ala says, يَوْمَ يَفِرُّ الْمَرْءُ مِنْ أَخِيهِ وَأُمِّهِ. The first person, you know, one of the first people that you're going to run away from is your mother. فَرَّ يَفِرُّ, to run away. That, no, mommy, you in the world, you did everything for me, but today, nothing.

everybody else. 70 sins. On the other hand, one sin, one wrong that you did to your fellow Muslim brother or sister, one wrong. Nabi sallallahu alayhi wa sallam says, the one sin will be more of a burden upon you than the 70 sins that you committed that were between you and Allah. The one sin. So somebody the other day, he asked me, he says, Marana, how, you know, I gave a similar lecture in one of the other countries, and he asked me, he says, Marana, how do we understand the rights of fellow human beings? That's the question. How do we understand the rights of fellow human beings? I said there's two things you need to understand before we go forward. Two things. One is, when it comes to the rights of fellow human beings, it's one of two things. One of two aspects. One is the rights when it comes to finances, when it comes to wealth. And when I talk about wealth, it's not only business. You got your inheritance. Not only your inheritance, you come with the way you deal with one another. When it comes to somebody borrowing your money, when it comes to all the aspects regarding wealth, you'll always notice and realize that there's a right of fellow human beings when it comes to that, number one. And number two is the honor and dignity of your fellow Muslim brother. The honor and dignity when it comes to your fellow Muslim brother. I said these two things. And when Allah subhanahu wa ta'ala discusses these two in the Quran, Allah subhanahu wa ta'ala dedicates an entire surah to these two aspects. Allah subhanahu wa ta'ala dedicates two surahs. One discussing the rights of fellow human beings when it comes to wealth, and the other one discussing the rights of fellow human beings when it comes to their honor and their dignity. When it comes to their honor and their dignity. And how does Allah start them? How does Allah start them? Amazing. وَيْلٌ لِلْمُطَفِّفِينَ. That's one surah. وَيْلٌ لِكُلِّ هُمَزَةٍ لُمَزَةٍ. Second surah. Translate the word wail. Translate the word wail. We open the English translation of the Quran. It says woe. Woe. W-O-E. Woe. Now, when you then open the English dictionary and you look at the translation of woe, profound sadness and distress. And I always say this, you know, words, right? When words are spoken, there's two things we consider. As human beings, there's two things we consider when words are spoken, right? One is what is being said. We consider that. And the second is who is saying it. What is being said and who is saying it? Somebody who has status, wallahi, you see it so many times. Somebody who has status, because he has status or she has status, they say the most lousy of things and everybody claps. Why? Because who's saying it? Not what is being said, who's saying it? So there's two things we consider. Who is saying it? What is being said? Look at these two surahs. Just analyze these two surahs. Who's speaking? Who's speaking? Allah is speaking. And what is Allah saying? Despite Allah referring to himself as the most merciful, what is Allah saying? Woe! Profound distress, sadness, destruction to the one who... وَيْلٌ لِلْمُطَفِّفِينَ. The mutaffifin. Who are the mutaffifin? Did Allah say, the scholars, you must explain mutaffifin? No. Allah said, let me explain to you. الَّذِينَ إِذَا كَالُوا عَلَى النَّاسِ يَسْتَوْفُونَ وَإِذَا كَالُوهُمْ أَوْ وَزَنُوهُمْ يُخْسِرُونَ. When they comes to taking, amazing. When it comes to taking, we want everything in full. We want the best. We make sure everything is 100% when it comes to taking. وَإِذَا كَالُوهُمْ أَوْ وَزَنُوهُمْ يُخْسِرُونَ. But when it comes to giving, then we give less. When it comes to giving, we give less quality. And what do we say? Just take it, man. Just take it. So I told him, I said, Ya Allah Ta'ala is reminding us of one aspect here, one important aspect. How are we going to understand the way we to fulfill one another, whether we fulfill each other's rights, is reverse the roads. Reverse the roads. What I mean, reverse the road. If you are in a position of giving, put yourself in a position of taking. What am I, if what I'm giving, if I were the one receiving, would I be happy with receiving it? Reverse the role. Allah is speaking the Quran. And then Allah subhanahu wa ta'ala, what I said in the beginning, what's going to motivate us to be good?

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Allah subhanahu wa ta'ala says, you usurp the rights of one another because you have power. They can't do anything. The poor man can't do anything because he's worried. If he opens his mouth, he's going to get into trouble. Allah subhanahu wa ta'ala says, no problem. In the world, you're going to get away with it. أَلَا يَظُنُّ أُولَٰئِكَ أَنَّهُمْ مَبْعُوثُونَ. Do these people not know that there's going to be a day when they're going to stand in front of Malik Yawmiddin, the owner of the day of prayer? لِيَوْمٍ عَظِيمٍ. Allah subhanahu wa ta'ala says, the great day. The great day. So number one, Allah subhanahu wa ta'ala says, وَيْلٌ لِلْمُطَفِّفِينَ. When it comes to wealth, make sure you fulfill the right of your fellow human being. Number two, when it comes to their honor and their dignity, I want everyone to listen to this. From the big to the small, from the elders to the youngsters, because including the man that is standing in front of you, we are all guilty. And I put my hand up first and I say, I am guilty. They're not running away from the facts. Because on the day of Qiyamah, you are going to be asked to judge yourself. كَفَى بِنَفْسِكَ الْيَوْمَ عَلَيْكَ حَسِيبًا. Wallah, let us judge ourselves now, change now, before the day will come when we will be able to judge ourselves, but there will be no one doing. What does Allah subhanahu wa ta'ala? وَيْلٌ لِكُلِّ هُمَزَةٍ لُمَزَةٍ الَّذِي جَمَعَ مَالًا وَعَدَّدَهُ يَحْسَبُ أَنَّ مَالَهُ أَخْلَدَهُ. Amazing. What does Allah subhanahu wa ta'ala say? Your honor, the honor and dignity of your fellow Muslim brother. Wail, woe to the one, distress to the one. لِكُلِّ هُمَّزَةٍ لُمَزَةٍ. For everyone that backbites. Amazing. What do you say? A lot of times, when we backbite, we justify it. We justify the reason we're talking bad about someone. Allah subhanahu wa ta'ala says, no exception. لِكُلِّ هُمَّزَةٍ. Every backbiter, when you backbite about someone, lumaza, you're backbiting because they have some shortcomings in them. That's what you're saying about them. But لِكُلِّ هُمَزَةٍ lumaza. If they don't have it in them, we slander them. Why? Because I hate that person. I dislike that person. So we make up stories about that person. We make up things about that person. He's a thief. She's a thief. He's a liar. She's a liar. Whereas you got no proof that they're liars. Why? My friend, I need to help him. So I'm going to lie when I wasn't there. I always say some of us are amazing liars. And I'm going to use the word amazing liars. That a time comes when we start believing our own lies. A time comes when we start believing our own lies. So Nabi Allah subhanahu wa ta'ala says, when it comes to the wealth of your fellow human being, fulfill their rights now. Number two, when it comes to their honor and their dignity, if you've done them wrong, seek forgiveness from them now. مِن قَبْلِ أَن يَأْتِيَ يَوْمٍ. Before a day will come when there will be no return. Nobody is going to forgive you there. Here they might, Allah Ta'ala will soften their hearts and forgive you. And I'll end off with this. Wallah, when it comes to unity, these are the two things that will create unity. Fulfillment of rights. Being kind to your fellow human being. Considering the honor and the dignity of your fellow human being. We as an ummah have reached such a stage where the only thing that is going to save us and the only thing that is going to give us victory is if we are united. And we can only be united when we fulfill each other's rights and be kind to one another. We make dua that Allah subhanahu wa ta'ala grant us a correct understanding.

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0: There's the usual, the familiar, and the mainstream. And then there's Under the Radar, where we dig deeper, tell untold stories, do follow-ups, and explore unperceived angles. 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
1: Eleven minutes past 8, Central African time, and a very warm welcome this evening to Under the Radar, coming to you here on Radio Islam International. We're with you until 10 p.m. this evening, coming to you across all our platforms, which is DSTV 826 and Radio Islam on medium wave 1548, our local frequencies, as well as coming to you on audio streaming and the Radio Islam app around the world. We dive straight into our first discussion for this evening, which is obviously the political climate in South Africa, the political terrain, particularly in South Africa, where the Democratic Alliance has been on the receiving end of a lot of scrutiny, perhaps unlike the scrutiny that it seeks and the accountability it seeks from others, other political parties, being the chief opposition party in South Africa for a very long time. And our first guest this evening is a former Member of Parliament for the Democratic Alliance, also well known as the son of anti-apartheid activist Amina and Yusuf Kachalia. He's Ghalib Kachalia and has recently penned a number of pieces looking at the culture within the Democratic Alliance and perhaps asking pertinent questions. For example, he recently wrote that political organizations rarely abandon their founding principles overnight. Their decline is almost always cultural before it becomes institutional, and institutional before it becomes corrupt. Is that a foreboding of sense, and is he applying it directly to the Democratic Alliance, or he is merely drawing lessons that hopefully he hopes people in the party would be able to take heed from? Let's hear from him this evening, Ghalib. Thank you so much for your time and welcome.
2: Thank you. Good to be here and with your listeners.
1: So there has been, Ghalib, a lot of focus relating to the Democratic Alliance, as I've pointed out, and you then point out the analysis of people like Raymond Suttner and others who say that the African National Congress did not suddenly awaken as a party of state capture, and long before the Guptas and Nkandla and all the scandals, there was something more subtle that had begun to change. Are you suggesting that telltale signs of this may be evident in the Democratic Alliance?
2: Well, I'm holding up a warning sign, if you like, because we've had in the ANC considerable slide towards patronage, and thereafter a slide towards corruption, as you pointed out in what you quoted from what I wrote. So I'm saying, if we have an opposition party who's part of the GNU, who appears to be destined to be significantly important in our body politic going forward, then we have to be very careful in the scrutiny of that particular party, particularly because they hold themselves up to high liberal standards. And they do it themselves, so we must hold them accountable. And, you know, so things concern me. I'm not particularly talking about Matthew Cuthbert as a person. I know him personally. He's a young 32-year-old, highly competent individual, but we must understand who appointed him, how he was appointed, under what circumstances. In other words, what the process was. And that process must be transparent, not opaque. Because if politics is not transparent and it begins to be opaque, then all sorts of madness hides under the covers. And we as the public deserve to know what's going on. We elect these people. They are our public servants, and we need to know what's going on and how it is being, what the machinations are behind the scenes. Now, what concerns me in many ways is that, you know, there are a couple of issues here. The first sign of patronage really is when loyalty becomes more valuable than competence. That's an important point. I suppose the second point is when, and the second danger is when people start asking in politics, hey, whose person are you? Who are you aligned to? Instead of, what can you do? What are you capable of doing? So, when there's a culture of fear that exists in parties, and it exists in many parties, that if you do something, it will be a career-limiting move, then that is a significant danger, because then it says, we're not running on institutional rules, we're running on patronage in relationships. Now, you know, these are important things. And I guess what I'm saying is that when competence loses to proximity to power, then patronage has arrived. And that we need to be vigilant about. Patronage doesn't abolish democracy. It hollows it out from the inside. As we've seen with the ANC, I make no bones about that. And if the DA stands up and says that we are different, then tell us how different you are. Show us how different you are, and uphold the integrity of the institutions rather than the individuals. That's what I'm saying.
1: In a lot of the critiques, really about the media coverage, and you may agree or may not disagree with the substance of what people are saying, whether it's the lobbying scandal what's come out in the city of Cape Town, and so, you know, the court judgments and the like, many people have at long held a view that perhaps the trends that one can legitimately point out in other political parties and in the governing party were long seated in the Democratic Alliance, but were way more sophisticated. And perhaps this is just it coming out now in a much more raw form. Would you disagree with that and say things were better, and now you are appearing to see trends that you genuinely believed were not present previously?
2: It's complex. I mean, those trends were always there in some way, and they are in any political party. The question is not whether those trends were there in some nascent form or some more developed form. What are you doing to stem that and to ensure that those particular trends, which are unhelpful, which are not particularly useful, which hollow out democracy in the long term and open the door to corruption, what are you doing to ensure that that doesn't happen? Because then in the long run, if you don't do that, how different are you from the ANC? And I'm not suggesting that that's the case at the moment. I'm saying it needs to be done before it becomes the case. And we need to be party as the public to the witness of all of this. Because if we don't, and they don't do so, then we're in a hiding to nothing. Then we just have a more elegant, if you like, bunch of people who engage in patronage and the hollowing out of democracy. I don't want to see that as a member of the public, and I'm sure I speak not necessarily for, but with lots of people who vote in this country in the same way.
1: You mentioned that the DA's proposition that institutions matter more than personalities was perhaps not tested adequately when the party it's sat for such a long time in national opposition. The fact that it is now part of the government of national unity, do you feel this is a natural progression, that this naturally would occur at this point in time, given the greater degree of responsibility and privileges that come with the new position?
2: Well, I'm not exactly sure what you're asking, but yes, there is a trend in that direction, which comes with all of what you've stated. But it has to be stemmed, and the only way you can stem that is by opening up, not being opaque, by saying this is what we are doing to ensure that meritocracy in our organization exists, and that we are not being buddy-buddy about this whole thing, because that's exactly what the DA for many years has criticized the ANC for doing. Now, I mean, yes, they're in the government of national unity in a small way, but a reasonably powerful way. But let's not forget that they are in government in the city of Cape Town for a long time. And there, the covers have to be taken, have to be drawn, and we need to see what's going on. And I'm afraid that in Cape Town, the covers are still in place. And if that's a precursor to what's going to happen in the GNU, then that doesn't leave me with a particular degree of satisfaction.
1: You also reflected in a separate piece, Ghalib, on what you said were the double standards of John Steenhuisen, not seeming to have much kind of comfort for him or much kind of sympathy for him, as he obviously poured out relating to Tony Leon and alleged lobbying that undermined his leadership. And you quoted a very interesting incident, which I'd be keen to hear from you firsthand, about being introduced under the auspices of Steenhuisen and Dion George to a Washington-based lobbyist.
2: Yeah, I mean, it's common knowledge. I've written about it before. Other people have mentioned it. We were introduced as the shadow cabinet to Leva Levinson, I believe is her name, and her lobbying organization, which is Washington-based. And she has a long history of lobbying, and a particular history in Africa, where she had various engagements with the likes of UNITA and all sorts of unsavory elements within the African body politic. And she was appointed, and we were introduced to her as the DA's appointee for lobbying in Washington. Now, you know, lobbying happens all over the world. Lobbying has to be transparent. Lobbying has to be open, and people have to see who's lobbying, who's paying for the lobbying, and what you're trying to achieve. Fair enough. You know, I don't know, Coca-Cola might lobby the Minister of Trade and Industry about sugar content in drinks. As long as that's open and people are allowed to comment on it and take a view on it, that's fine. But when it's done behind the scenes, and when an organization like Levinson's, who has a very scaly record, is appointed to be our chief, or the DA's chief lobbyist in Washington, well, then that raises concerns, because her organization would then, behind closed doors, be, particularly in the current Trumpian body politic, opening up scenarios where people can have sotto voce discussions about what to do to influence things in another sovereign state, and that sovereign state being ours. That is worrisome, and it worried me at the time. And I wrote about it, as you say. I didn't only write about it subsequently. I raised it in the lengthy document that I wrote when I left the DA and when I resigned.
1: You put that at the door of John Stiernason, and is there a reason you do that when John is claiming at this time that Tony Leon and his consultancy were putting pressure on him? Why would you perhaps then not suggest that a person like John Stiernason may have had his wings clipped as well by external parties or others within the DA who may be the real centers of power and him perhaps merely a figurehead?
2: Well, I mean, I think that's just politics. John overshot his mark. John didn't deliver particularly. He made some bad choices. He behaved stupidly in terms of the way he conducted his finances and a whole bunch of things that put him in a position where he was vulnerable as a minister. And that opens you to being shafted, as he was. Got a soft landing, by the way. He's not shafted. He's a deputy minister, and he was just pushed sideways and a wee bit down. But the point is, that's peak on John's behalf, and it's a little bit rich, coming from the way he behaved in the past. He wasn't averse to all these kind of things in the past. He's averse to it now because he's been shunted sideways and downwards a bit. That's a bit silly, and it doesn't shine a decent light on him, in my opinion.
1: But what I'm getting at there is, why would you, for instance, put it at as a misdemeanor of John Stiernason as an individual, rather than perhaps saying what he did was more reflective perhaps of a culture in the party that seems to extend beyond personalities within the party, or there is a kind of unspoken pact to say that one needs to gravitate to certain centers of power in the party who perhaps not necessarily may have the biggest leadership positions, but perhaps still hold the biggest clout?
2: Well, I raise these issues primarily because they arise when somebody raises the blanket or the veil of opacity from a particular thing that has happened. And when these veils are raised or exposed from time to time, it does, for the ordinary man in the street, lead to a question of saying, well, is this indicative of the culture within a party? If it is, then that has to be questioned. And intelligent voters, as I believe South Africans are, need to say, this is not good enough. We don't want a repeat of what we've had. We don't want the wool pulled over our eyes about what we're going to get. And we want to know what's going on. So I raise these questions in that regard.
1: And a final one for you. Where does this leave? You've spoken there, Ghalib, about the South African voter, and you then point to the tragedy of contemporary South African politics, where we increasingly encounter politicians who speak the language of principle while practicing the politics of convenience. Is there anyone, is there any entity, are there any politicians who buck this seemingly widespread trend that you describe?
2: I really don't know. I mean, I think there may be one or two, perhaps people in Rise and Mzansi come to mind, but they really don't have any traction particularly. So I don't know where we're going to go with that. I think we find ourselves between a rock and a hard place here. And in the coming elections, which are municipal elections, thank God, not national elections, we can dissect issues and say, in Johannesburg as opposed to Bloemfontein, these are the issues that pertain, and we will vote accordingly. So let's see where we go with that.
1: Ghalib, great speaking to you and interacting with the ideas that you put out in the public space, obviously, to probe and to further get thought-provoking discussion going amongst the South African electorate. I thank you so much for your time speaking to us on Radio Islam this evening, and have yourself a great week.
2: Thank you very much. Good to be here.
1: Ghalib Kachalia, South African businessman, former Member of Parliament for the Democratic Alliance, and also well-known as the son of anti-apartheid activists Amina and Yusuf Kachalia.
0: Breaking news for the Asia motorists. Suzuki is coming. That's right. One of South Africa's favorite vehicle brands is opening a brand new dealership right here in Lanesia. Stay tuned. Something exciting is on the way. Suzuki Lanesia. Coming soon.

0: It's now 23 minutes before 9 Central African time, and Cape Town is at a defining moment, says our next guest, Faiz Jacobs, where two developments almost arriving together tell one story about the city's future. On the one hand, property developers report that one third of recent Atlantic seaboard transactions worth billions in the Deeds Office have been purchased by foreigners, and on the other, the Constitutional Court has ruled that the sale of the Tafelberg site in Sea Point was unlawful and has placed the City of Cape Town and Western Cape government under constitutional obligation to advance affordable housing in well-located areas. We welcome our special guest on this evening once again, Faiz Jacobs. Has spoken to us a number of times previously. He is a governance advisor, former member of parliament, founder of the Transcendence Group, and an activist and servant of the people. Faiz, thank you for your time. Shukran, assalamu alaikum.
1: Assalamu alaikum wa rahmatullahi wa barakatuh, and greetings to all the listeners of Radio Islam. Nice to be back. Shukran for having me.
0: Thanks so much, Faiz, joining us here this evening. Let's just get more details on both of those developments that you now reflect on. The one is the reporting from property developers about their transactions. If you could just break that down a bit for us, but perhaps more significantly, what the Constitutional Court has had to say. If you could just give us the context to what had been going on in Tafelberg and what they have said.
1: Okay, I wrote an article about 5 days ago reflecting on both of those two events. Now, 5 years ago, the city spent millions of rand and the province to go to court around the Tafelberg site. Essentially, they don't want social housing in the inner city. So this is a city controlled by the DA and both the city and province. And look, it's just very clear in everything they do, they want to maintain privilege, but they don't want to deal with the DA. And they don't want to build an inclusive Cape Town for all Cape Townians. So whilst Joburg has its own issues, we also definitely have a city that is not caring for our people. They want to keep us that side of the Great Curtain. 2 billion rand a few years ago was returned to national government because they didn't spend their housing allocation. The auditor general just said that they don't have a clean audit. There's billions of rand that's also being embezzled. The security contract given to known gang associates. So this is what we have in the city of Cape Town. Coming back to the matter at hand, so we as Cape Townians are vindicated by the Tafelberg constitutional ruling, which basically said that city, and what we all suspected, that city does have a constitutional obligation to create well-located land. So what they do, they sell public land for private developers, and then they create the market in such a way that Cape Townians no longer can afford decent housing. I mean, there's no place in Cape Town where you can get a house under 1 million rand, not even in the township. So it's really difficult, and a lot of this is investment property, speculative property. So I think for us, I wrote the article just to reflect on what we all know, that foreigners are buying the land, Atlantic seaboard, out more than two-thirds, and this property report just justifies that. So I think for us, we're saying that if foreigners are investing here, families are investing here and bringing capital confidence, that is great. We're not saying that that mustn't happen, but I think what it does is that if private sector can come in here, what about the public sector? Why can't we build an inclusive Cape Town for all our people? And why does opportunity only have to be in that area? So I think what we are saying is that the property, the global wealth, I mean, Cape Town is increasingly seen as part of the global market. And I think for us, we should welcome that. But at the same time, we're asking put defensiveness. I mean, the court has directed him to say that he must create social housing. He must ensure that there's inclusive market for all Capetonians, and it must be affordable. So I think I've listed about 10 or so suggestions that what the city of Cape Town can do.
0: And obviously, we'll touch on a few of those as we go on. I want to also focus on one of your contentions, saying that this is not an argument against foreign buyers, as you might have just re-emphasized a moment ago. We must avoid lazy nationalism and dangerous xenophobia. So you are obviously arguing, therefore, a consistency. If we are criticizing xenophobic actors in other parts of the country, we shouldn't be guilty of the same xenophobia to any people of any nationality. But there's always this kind of cloud phase that finds itself into casual discussion, but one does not really know the reality of this. Is it borne out by stats or not? When we are talking about massive foreign buying of property, is this all above board? Is this all legal? When we're talking about people allegedly coming from all kinds of countries and settling in the Western Cape to change its demographics, how would you advise the public on such matters? Is there legitimate room for concern? Is this borne out by facts? Is this merely perception? Is this concern at what it could become and what it perhaps is not yet, something that is not yet the case?
1: Yeah, look, I've done a lot of research. I've looked at how big cities like Singapore and London does this thing. So, I mean, the one clear example I'm saying is that we need to look at requesting National Treasury and staffs, the revenue services, to consider a non-resident buying surcharge, especially for high-value residential purchases. You see, a lot of the houses are, and we need to ensure that these houses are ring-fenced for social housing, affordable rental, and land acquisition. So, I mean, what happened with Airbnb, they get the property for next to nothing, but they don't pay hotel cost on it. So why should those also not be covered? So I think for me, we need to ensure that we introduce a different rate, a municipal rate for vacant investment, for high intensity short-term rentals. Because you see, for me, the point I make here is that these are investment and speculative, and these must then be treated also as well. So if it's not a home for a house, then it's a speculative interim, and therefore then it must be having a different municipal right. So I'm arguing for that. I'm also arguing that the city and the mayor must provide a list of all the suitable land, vacant land in the CBD, Sea Point, Woodstock, municipal area, Weinberg, all the areas in the southern suburbs, so that public land must be accounted for publicly. You see what is happening now for the last 10 years, 20 years, the city have literally sold off everything for private development, but I haven't really kept land for Capetonian my daughter and my son is professional, but they can't afford even their first house. So we're saying that well-located land must be made available. I'm arguing for a spatial justice, a property forum where people can see who owns what. So the foreign purchases, the local purchases, who has the trust, the company purchases, who does the vacancies, the rentals, the bonfires, all of this information, we must make it available, because maybe then we'll have the evidence to not deal with the suspicion. Look, I can't see us closing our borders. We're part of the global world. Just like we must legally welcome everybody. I mean, there's this thing now that these digital nomads are taking our jobs here. They come from Europe. They're coming to stay here. They're getting paid in euros. and they live here, so therefore they can afford. So there is that sentiment. A lot of our young people, also professionals, on market out of the housing market because of these digital nomads. So I think there is a serious problem for it. The concern is justified. But I think for me, we need to have a long-term strategy where we have a mandatory inclusion, housing inclusion package. So I think those are some of the ideas that we have. And you see, we need to intervene. There's more than 400,000 people on the waiting list. The city doesn't build enough, or doesn't have the political will, the DA doesn't have the political will to at least deal with the redress, with the backlogs. So even though it has money, even though it has resources, it's just not in their interest. It's not one of their priorities to look at building affordable housing. You see, the rental market is really high. I mean, just a one-bedroom house or rental apartment in town is 15,000 rand plus. And it's really unaffordable for especially students studying, workers starting, professionals starting. So just to get into the housing market is becoming difficult. We must learn from what Mamdani has done in New York and other countries. London has I think it's about a 5% extra added tax. They call it the wealth tax, whatever you want to call it. But they also have that for well-located land. So we're also worried about the gentrification, because Salt River, Woodstock, Observatory, Maitland, Bulka, the District 6 and the Athlone areas and the Fort Lake Corridor is already being gentrified. And so we need an anti-displacement plan there. We need rental support and also land acquisition and community agreement so that our people don't continually just go into the periphery. I mean, the city has developed Plakkersdorp, Blikkiesdorp, where they just take everybody that's used to stay in the city and dump them in the outskirts 50 k's away from the city. And that's what they want to do. So it is a very big problem for us as Capetonians. And we need a mayor that is caring and a city that's caring. And we want this mayor, that is our call, especially that the Constitutional Court has directed the mayor, Mayor Gordon Hill, that he must explain, he must deliver where the land's going to be, how he's going to deliver the plan, what are the sites are going to be released. So we wait and see, but given where we are now, I don't hold my breath for this, but we still will continuously mobilize and call for change and get Tonians to rise up and stand together and make this change happen.
0: You possibly preempted me. Just my last comment there in terms of your expectations here in terms of living up to the constitution for a party, obviously from which the mayor emanates from, that purports to hold up constitutionality. A recent report, now it's a case of hoping for fair play when the parties or the players that are involved maybe compromise themselves, and reports by investigative reports by the journalist Kevin Bloom, I don't know if you've picked up on these, where he looked at the political capture of Cape Town's municipal planning tribunal.

0: technology, but no capacity, no will to from their side. And this mafia, the property mafia, must be investigated and be broken.
1: Absolutely, as you've articulated in the heading of your piece, which is on IOL, Cape Town must choose a global property playground or a just city for all. Faiz Jacobs, once again, thank you so much, Shukran, for speaking to us here on Radio Islam this evening.
0: Shukran very much for having me.
1: Faiz is a governance advisor, former member of parliament, and founder of the Transcendence Group, a Capetonian activist and servant of the people. Do check out that piece to look at especially the kind of 10 points that he's put through there on his expectations, his call in a very civil way to the city of Cape Town to be able to respond to the Constitutional Court ruling on its unlawful sale of the Tafelberg site in Sea Point. Let's go on to talk African politics now, and a reminder that around 10 past 9 this evening we'll be joined by Dr. Azam Tamimi, and he's giving us an important update as to Hamas letting go of the political reins of Gaza. What's the significance of that moment? I'm keen to hear his analysis on that. But before we go there, a new investigation has uncovered how the United Arab Emirates supports a secret network of military training camps for the paramilitary rapid support forces, or RSF, that enables them to continue their deadly war in Sudan. While the war in Sudan is often characterized in international media as a civil war, the next voice that we'll hear, documentary filmmaker Julia Steer, says it is really a civil war. We're talking about a really extensive network of logistics and training and financial backing from the United Arab Emirates. Let's listen to what she has had to say about her investigation. A collaboration between Lighthouse Reports, Evident, and Sudan War Monitor on the secret network of the United Arab Emirates that's fueling Sudan's war.
2: So this war, which is often categorized in international media as a civil war, is really a proxy war on both sides. On the side of the RSF, their main backer is the United Arab Emirates. And there's no question that the RSF would not be able to have gotten as far as they have, to have claimed nearly as much territory as they have, without the really robust support of the UAE. The UAE backs the RSF for a couple different reasons. Some of it is ideological. They would say that they are fighting the Islamists to back the Sudanese army. Other reasons include just loyalty to the RSF's leader and economic reasons and interest in gold and in infrastructure in Sudan. But what they've done during the course of this now over 3-year war in terms of their support for the RSF is establish this really robust network across Africa, including in Chad and in Libya, where we went, to funnel weapons, fuel, money into the RSF and into their fight for control of Sudan. And they've also established a training network where they train RSF soldiers in Libya. Reuters did some reporting about an RSF training camp in Ethiopia. So they're providing training as well as Colombian mercenaries to help train RSF troops, and in some cases even fight alongside RSF troops in Sudan. So we're talking about a really extensive network of logistics and training and financial backing from the UAE.
3: In this clip from the film, Julia Steers, you speak to RSF spokesperson Dr. Ala El-Din Nagood, who repeatedly denies they got any support from the United Arab Emirates, UAE.
4: There's much of allegations that's mm-hmm. not true, and we defended and we wrote in our statements against.
5: Mm-hmm. The UN Security Council said British small arms, both target systems and engines for armored personnel carriers that were sold by the Brits to the UAE, were then found in Sudan to be on the RSF side.
4: It's exclusively mm-hmm. sold for the Emiratis, and the Emiratis give it to us.
5: Correct. There's also the report that European-made mortar shells also sold to an Emirati company and then transported through a convoy in Libya, where there's a lot of evidence that you guys were moving stuff through Libya, that those also ended up on the RSF side.
4: No, you know, Libya, this area became an open market for mm-hmm. weapons. Mm-hmm. You can get weapons from wherever you want.
5: Sure.
4: And it's a market. So

0: can't get, if you have money, you can't get a weapon from there.
1: He rejected the claims of our RSF sources about their training in Libya.
2: So do you deny that there are any training camps for the RSF outside of Sudan?
0: It's all our stuff, training camps in our borders.
2: There are no training camps outside of Sudan. What ultimately do you want to get out of this war? You're saying it's for all of these just causes, but what is the ultimate end game?
0: We are looking for a new Sudan.
3: So that's the RSF spokesperson. Julia Steers, talk about what he's denying. What is the UAE's interest here in perpetuating the civil war between the Sudanese army and the RSF? And then what about countries like Britain and the United States, who are very close to the UAE?
4: So he, the RSF, and the UAE vehemently deny the UAE's role in the war, which at this point, you know, is a sort of ridiculous denial. It's really the worst kept secret of the war in Sudan. He is denying what we saw with our own eyes. He is denying what we documented, you know, a year's worth of social media analysis of RSF presence in Libya at training camps in the desert, at training camps near the capital, Benghazi. He's denying a very extensive documentation of the presence of UAE-backed Colombian mercenaries in Libya, in Sudan, traveling through Libya into Sudan's Darfur region. So as I said, he's denying this very extensive network that the UAE has established, including in Libya. And, you know, as you mentioned, the role of the UK or in the US in pressuring, you know, a critical partner of theirs, the UAE, has been very minimal. So, you know, there has been very little pressure on the UAE to actually acknowledge their role or to stop the flow of weapons and troops into Sudan.
3: And what is the UAE's interest here?
4: So the UAE's interest, you know, I think we have to recognize that they are a country with almost limitless resources. So to a certain extent, we could just be seeing they have backed one side and they're going to continue dumping resources into that side until the end. There has been some points of the war where analysts would wonder, you know, when the RSF was sort of on the back foot, and analysts would wonder how long will the UAE keep backing a potentially losing horse. But now we've seen the RSF has taken all of Darfur. They're putting up a very fierce fight in El Obeid, and there is absolutely no sign of UAE support slowing down. In the long term, they have an economic interest in Sudan, in Sudan's gold trade, in Sudan's agricultural trade. They also do not want to see an Islamist-backed government installed in the Horn of Africa, and so the Sudanese army is backed by Islamists, so they would obviously prefer that the RSF would be the party that eventually takes over Sudan.
3: This is a clip from your documentary that looks at how the UAE has brought Colombian mercenaries into the conflict. Julia Steers, if you can talk about the significance of the Colombian mercenaries being brought in by the UAE as we wrap up right now.
4: So the Colombian mercenaries are brought in to train the RSF specifically on these new types of weaponry that are then being trafficked into Sudan. And they were considered to be really influential in the fight in Al-Fashir, which fell to the RSF a few months ago, both in terms of training, and there was some evidence of them being on the ground actually fighting alongside the RSF in Al-Fashir. And so, of course, there is a concern that in other battles, the RSF will continue to get this training on specialized weaponry, and that they could be backed
3: Julia,
4: up by the Colombian mercenaries.
3: In this last 20 seconds, the human toll, if you can address that.
4: In El Obeid, there's concern about hundreds of thousands of civilians, you know, and we have seen an utter lack of true care by the international community for the amount of civilians that are being targeted and killed in this war.
3: We're going to continue talking about Sudan, but an earlier documentary that Julia Steers made, and it was for the Al Jazeera Fault Lines series called No Exit from Al-Fashir. Describe what happened in Al-Fashir.
4: So Al-Fashir is the capital of North Darfur. Darfur is a critical region in Sudan. And it was under siege for 18 months by both sides, the Sudan Armed Forces and the Rapid Support Forces. And towards the end of a really brutal 18-month siege where civilians were bombarded from the air and attacked, attacked within the city. The rapid support forces encircled the city. They dug a berm around the entire city, preventing food and humanitarian supplies from getting in. And then during three really brutal days in late October of last year, they took the city. The Sudanese armed forces retreated. But in the process, the rapid support forces launched a brutal attack on civilians who were trying to flee the city. You know, at the time, people were saying the death toll was close to 10,000. But the reality is, despite really harrowing and gruesome tales coming out of El Fasher, including in our documentary, you know, the true toll of what really happened in El Fasher is unknown to this day.
3: Tell us more as you continue with this, and also about the role of other countries and how this could have been prevented. Julia.
4: So as Janina is saying in the documentary, you know, one of the sort of most unbelievable things about the fall of El Fasher is that we knew that it was going to happen. So humanitarian organizations were sounding the alarm about this, you know, for many months prior to the city actually falling. There were a few sort of paltry efforts to establish a humanitarian corridor to get aid to civilians or to help civilians get out. But really, there was just, a lot of sort of diplomatic hand-wringing and acceptance that civilians were going to be trapped inside as the RSF launched this absolutely brutal attack. We could monitor from satellite imagery that they were encircling the city, that they were digging a berm around the city. It was well known that they were preventing civilians from leaving. So I think the fall of El Fasher really speaks to the total lack of action on the part of the international community around the war in Sudan in general, but particularly around El Fasher and what we're seeing now in a city called El Obeid. And part of that inaction is a lack of recognition for the fact that this is not just a civil war between two Sudanese generals, but it's a proxy war fueled by external actors that have a lot of money and power. And on the side of the RSF, it is fueled by the United Arab Emirates. And we saw in the lead up to the fall of El Fasher a huge uptick in flights carrying weapons from the Emirates, mostly through Libya, some through Chad. All of those weapons were funneling into Darfur. Troops were being trained by UAE-backed mercenaries and then sent back to Darfur, sent back to El Fasher. And all that support was really deemed as a critical element of why, ultimately, the RSF was able to take El Fasher. So not only is there a sort of lack of action when it comes to actively intervening, but there is, you know, I would say a lack of honesty or moral courage in terms of actually calling out what the true factors are in driving this war.
3: So I wanted to go back to a top human rights investigator in the United Kingdom saying the British government was uniquely positioned to stop the genocidal massacre carried out by the RSF in Sudan's El Fasher, but failed to do so over economic interests and diplomatic ties with the UAE. Nathaniel Raymond of the Humanitarian Research Lab at the Yale School of Public Health submitted the testimony to the British Parliament detailing his team's efforts to warn of the threats. This is a part of what he said.
5: I will speak personally and I will speak bluntly. My outrage at institutional failure in the face of preventable genocidal killing, I see as a duty to stay angry, as the obituary and the memorial for these people. They deserve someone to be angry for them.
3: So, Julia Steers, you have been covering this conflict for years. Talk more about what Britain, what the United States could have done, given that this is not just an internal civil war, but it is fueled by outside countries like the UAE.
4: I think, as you heard from Nathaniel, you know, there could have been a recognition that there was ethnically fueled violence going on that amounted to, you know, as the UN says, as Nathaniel says, to a genocide, perhaps kicking into action some international mechanisms that would have called for intervention in El Fasher. But I think in general, just calling out the fact that the UAE is involved or privately putting pressure on the UAE to stop dumping so much money and weapons into the conflict would be a huge step that the UK or the U.S. has so far been unwilling to take.
3: And if you can explain further, what are the gold resources in Sudan, and also what you talked about, political Islam, and what the UAE, why the UAE is involved with this?
4: So Sudan has extensive gold reserves. Both sides, the army and the RSF, benefit from Sudan's gold trade, both you know, illicit and their legal gold trade. So that's of course, and you know, a lot of that money has for years flowed through the UAE. The UAE also would say that they are fighting the Sudanese armed forces, who are backed in part by Egypt, but also within a Sudanese political context, have a history of being backed by the Islamist party in Sudan. So preventing the Sudanese armed forces, their leader, General Burhan, from winning the war and then running the government would be a priority for the UAE, who, you know, as with their war in Yemen, don't want Islamist parties in power in the Horn of Africa.
6: It's past 9 Central African time, and that courtesy of Democracy Now! This evening, filmmaker Julia Steers sharing details of a new investigation, obviously just providing a bit more depth on what we already know about the very toxic involvement of the United Arab Emirates in what is happening in Sudan. She's gone into the secret network of the UAE fueling Sudan's war, a extensive network of logistics and training and financial backing that continues to flow to the RSF. It's 11 past 9 Central African time. In a bit, we will be going over to Dr. Azam Tamimi.

0: path to salvation, the path to success. Radio Islam International, guiding you down the right path.
1: So this past Monday, Hamas announced the dissolution of the body that has governed the Gaza Strip for nearly two decades. The head of the government's emergency committee, Mohammed Al-Farra, officially submitted his resignation. That was according to the head of Hamas's government media office. He also decided to dissolve the committee to facilitate the administrative and governmental transition to the National Committee for the Administration of Gaza, which is part of the Trump Board of Peace configuration. This is a significant moment, perhaps, because Hamas has politically governed Gaza since 2006, when it won a majority in the Palestinian legislature and formed a cabinet. And obviously there's a lot of history, significant history also that follows that. But if we want to just take it from that point in time, 2006 until the present, it held some kind of political authority over the Gaza Strip. What is the significance of this for the people of Gaza, for the way forward amidst this genocide, as well as for the forces of resistance in Palestine? We're joined on the line by Dr. Azam Tamimi, British-Palestinian academic and political activist, also the chairman of Al-Hiwar TV channel and its editor-in-chief. Once again, Dr. Azam, assalamu alaikum wa rahmatullahi and welcome.
2: Wa alaikum assalam wa rahmatullahi wa barakatuh.
1: Thank you so much for joining us, Dr. Azam, here this evening. I've seen a lot of kind of frenzied questions, genuinely, from people to note that obviously Hamas as a political movement and a social movement has loomed so large over the Palestinian story for so many decades, and somehow people seem to be reading this development as, you know, a grave setback for the path of resistance that they have represented on behalf of the Palestinian people for so long. Is this how you read it?
2: Well, it must be confusing for some people, because this the story of Hamas governance of Gaza is really 20 years old. It goes all the way back to the year 2006, when parliamentary elections or legislative elections were held, and Hamas won a majority. Hamas never intended for this to. Intended for this to be for it to be the government in Gaza. It was hoping that different Palestinian factions would come together and jointly administer not only the Gaza Strip but all the occupied territories, the territories that continue to be occupied since 1967 by the Israelis. What happened actually is that Hamas was told, no, you won, so you are on your own. You have to you have to form your own government. And international donors led by the United States of America and Western Europe ordered the Palestinian Authority in Ramallah not to participate in governance with Hamas. They were even told that, or the Palestinian Authority in Ramallah was requested to instigate strikes against the Hamas governance in both the West Bank and Gaza. And this continued to be the case until 2007, when there was a battle in Gaza between Fatah, between forces loyal to Fatah and forces loyal to Hamas, and this led to governance in Gaza being separate from governance in the West Bank. The Palestinian Authority took over the West Bank, whereas Gaza was left in the hands of Hamas. So Hamas governance of Gaza, at least since 2007, was not out of choice. It was out of necessity. And when the ceasefire was reached after the 2 years war. According to the peace plan, Hamas was going to allow a technocrat government to be formed. So Hamas agreed to this. And this is something that it wanted for many years. So people might confuse this with Hamas seeing itself as a resistance movement against occupation. Hamas has not given up on the right of the people of Palestine to resist Zionism. It has not agreed to disarm or deliver its weapons to the occupiers. All it has agreed to, according to the articles of the peace plan, is that governance in Gaza should be handed over to a committee of technocrats.
1: Would this then suggest, Hamas participated in the democratic process, but as you've clarified here, it hoped to see, be part of a broader coalition of groups who would administer the Palestinian territories. Would this suggest that, this was politics or governance has become a burden for Hamas in Gaza, and at this particular moment in time, it is the only logical thing, with every kind of support stripped away from the movement, to be able to resign governance at this moment? Is this a sign of the movement not having all the cards to play, the lack of external support to be able to carry the political program? But having said that, would you also say that there was utility in the political program for Hamas as to forward the resistance project in Gaza?
2: Well, governance has been a burden for Hamas for 20 years, because while it was told, okay, you won the election, so go ahead and show us how you're going to govern, it was boycotted. There was a siege imposed on it. Various actors, locally, regionally, and internationally, were told not to cooperate with Hamas. It was put on the terrorism list in many places around the world. So it was an impossible task, actually. It was indeed an impossible task. And of course, Hamas doesn't today. Hamas is not in a very good shape. 2 years of wars of a genocidal war against everything in Gaza. The entire infrastructure was destroyed. Militarily, of course, Hamas is much weaker, but that has not made the movement give up on the principles it believes in. I mean, governance is a technicality. It's not a principle. And what Hamas is doing at the moment is telling the international community, okay, you want Palestinians as technocrats to run the strip? We don't mind. This is what we've been asking for all along. Come on and do it. And actually, the real challenge is for this to happen, because it's not happening despite Hamas announcement. The committee that is supposed to take over from Hamas is still in Egypt. And rather than act as technocrats, they're becoming increasingly politicized, voicing, some of them, at least the head of that committee, voicing opinions that are expressive of the Zionist position, that if we are going to come and govern Gaza, there has to be one authority, there has to be one armed body, and Hamas has to give up its weapons. This is what the Israelis have been asking for. So this is creating a dilemma. Are you asking us to hand over governance to a group of technocrats, or are you bringing a group of Palestinians who are collaborating with you in order to achieve through them what you have not been able to achieve through two years of genocide?
1: with Hamas having let go of what is definitely in your audit a burden, but it's obviously been forced to make a number of concessions, and many a time these are considered by analysts to be, as I read somewhere, a nod to Donald Trump to show that we are the willing players, we are keeping our side of the deal, but it's only the occupier that continues with the violations, continues not to play ball. I mean, at what point will the concessions and the symbolic gestures from Hamas actually be appreciated by a power structure that seems to be extremely loaded against them and continues to shift the goalposts?
2: I doubt that the Hamas concessions are going to appease its detractors, whether regionally or internationally. I think they did not succeed in achieving their declared objectives through the war, and now they are playing a game of treachery and deceit in the hope of achieving through other means what they couldn't achieve militarily. And I think Hamas is aware of this. But of course, Hamas is under enormous pressure. It is under pressure from regional players. It is under pressure from international players. It is also even under pressure from some of the Palestinians who are saying, okay, you have to do something about this. And that's why it's important to distinguish between two things, between technicalities and principled positions. The principled position, Hamas has not given up on, and I don't expect it to make any concessions. And that is the fact that this is our homeland, this is our land, we are defending ourselves, we are defending our people. Yes, the balance of power is not in our favor, but this is not a justification for giving up, for capitulating. So we are not giving up. Yet, if you want certain administrative arrangements in order to allow aid into Gaza, in order to allow the process of reconstruction to begin, then we are willing to help you. We are willing to work with you. This is what they are saying.
1: And what is the actual position here on disarmament? We've seen a number of reports, Doctor, that seem to suggest that Hamas has agreed, and you know, it comes with a lot of confidence, some of these reports, to say that it has been spelled out that by signing on to the ceasefire declaration, they actually agreed to, if it not maybe disarmament overnight, it may be a framework for disarmament, it may be disarmament of certain kinds of weapons. Is there any truth to those kind of reports?
2: Well, it's very clear. Hamas agreed to one thing. It agreed that if there were an elected Palestinian national authority in Gaza, weapons would be handed over to that authority and not to the Israelis. And no such thing has been accomplished yet.
1: We then have this promulgation from Mahmoud Abbas for elections for the first time since, obviously, he was part of crippling the democratic project since 2006. What do you make about the timing and the possibility of that bearing any positive fruition or any positive dividends for the Palestinian people, and particularly the people of Gaza?
2: Are you saying that Hamas, that Abbas has announced he was going to hold elections?
1: Yes, I do stand to clarification on that, but I did kind of mentally note a report on that.
2: I don't think there is any election in the offing. I haven't heard anything. He sometimes comes up with things like that, and then he changes his mind. So I remember the last time was when he changed his mind and he called off the elections.
1: Okay, I just put this to you, but if you may not be in a position to commentate on it, this is a report. I just double-checked it as I speak to you that Abbas has announced that legislative elections will be held in late November, issuing a decree on Thursday. This is the past Thursday, declaring that the election date for November the 28th in all of the Palestinian territories, including the occupied West Bank, occupied East Jerusalem and Gaza.
2: Yeah, this is not the first time he makes such an announcement. So I'm not optimistic that this is going to go on. I mean, how can you hold elections when the entire population of Gaza are homeless? They are in desperate need for medical aid, for food, for shelter. I mean, it's just, it doesn't make sense.
1: Just two more things here, so Doctor, as we benefit from your hindsight as well as foresight here relating to what's going on in Gaza with these developments. With the stalemate that you've described, Hamas formally making that announcement, but the structures that supposed to, the technocratic structures that's supposed to be, step in, their wings still clipped and unable to carry out their mandate. Some analysts are saying that this still leaves Hamas effectively as the de facto governing authority in Gaza, and in the absence of anything else, it is perhaps still playing that political role?
2: Well, until the committee appointed by the peace board or the board of peace comes into Gaza and takes responsibility, yes, of course, we are talking about a status quo, and that status quo is likely just to continue. We don't know until when.
1: And lastly, how do you see this interim period now from where we are to the Israeli elections? How will Gaza feature in this period as per the envisaged kind of political calculations and maneuvers of Benjamin Netanyahu and Israeli politicians, the Israeli army, prior to the Israeli elections?
2: You see, for Gaza and the West Bank, the situation is really getting worse every day. And that's because in Gaza, the Israeli army is occupying no less than 50% of the strip, and they plan to increase that to 70%. The killing is occurring every day. Every day there are shootings here and there, or so situation. That's the situation in Gaza. Let alone the hunger, let alone the thirst, let alone the lack of medical help. Now in the West Bank, it is really getting very, very tough for the Palestinians because of the free hand enjoyed by the settlers. The settlers who are destroying olive trees, burning crops, stealing cattle and the sheep, harassing Palestinians, attacking them. And Palestinians in the West Bank have no protection whatsoever because it's not part of the mandate of the Palestinian Authority to protect the Palestinians. Their mandate is to protect the settlers. Unfortunately, and therefore, things are not likely to improve for the West Bank and Gaza for some time to come, irrespective of whether the Israelis hold their elections or not. Yet, I think at the international level, things are changing quite markedly and quite rapidly. I think Zionism is losing by the hour. Israel is losing support in the places where it enjoyed so much support before. Perhaps eventually this change in the international arena, as well as likely eruptions around Palestine, is what will change things in the positive direction for the Palestinians in Gaza and the West Bank.
1: We'll leave it at that for this evening. Dr. Azam Tamimi, once again, shukran for your time in speaking to us here on Radio Islam this evening. Barakallahu feek and assalamu alaikum wa rahmatullahi wa barakatuh.
2: Alaikum assalam wa rahmatullahi wa barakatuh.
1: 31 past 9, Central African time. We go for break, and after that, it's time for our second best series with Dr. Haitham Al-Haddad.
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0: It's now 27 before 10 Central African time, which brings us to our history segment and the final stretch of the show. And it's the second best series where we are going through the lives and lessons of various personalities from the Tabi'in. It's a brilliant series that's presented by Sheikh Haitham Al-Haddad. He continues today to talk about great personality of great spiritual repute amongst the Tabi'in, Wasilah ibn Ashyam. And as he continues to talk about the ibarah that he takes from death, his extremely spiritual nature, we also hear about his bravery, the courage, and then the spirituality of his other half, who was his wife, Mu'adha al-Adawiyya, who he elaborates on in this particular episode as well, which takes us to the top of the hour. This is where I bid you farewell from myself and Ziad behind the controls. We leave you with this particular episode. Till the next time we chat. Assalamu alaikum wa rahmatullahi wa barakatuh.
1: 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In the previous episode, we started to speak about the story of Sila ibn al-Ashyam, or Sila ibn Ashyam. Sila ibn Ashyam is or was one of the Tabi'in, was one of the companions of Abdullah ibn Abbas, or he studied with Abdullah ibn Abbas, and he studied as well with Abdullah ibn Mas'ud. And that's why he is considered to be one of the second generation. The first generation is the Sahaba, the second generation is the Tabi'in. Sila ibn al-Ashyam, he was a great person, yet he was not a scholar. He was a mujahid, and he died as a shaheed. Many scholars praised him because of the jihad he used to carry, and radiallahu ta'ala anhu, he was a person of piety and righteousness and a lot of ibadah. We mentioned that he used to have number of karamat. Karamat, extraordinary things that Allah Jalla wa Ala honor certain people, certain pious people with. Sila ibn al-Ashyam radiallahu ta'ala anhu once told his wife, I advise you to make remembrance of death as your habit. Make it your habit to remember death a lot. Once you do this, then you will not be worried about your days. You will not be worried about your life, whether in the morning you had provision or you don't have provision. You will have peace and contentment. This is what he means. This is what he meant. And as Ayyub al-Sakhtiyani, and it was narrated even by number of scholars, Sa'id ibn al-Musayyib, Ayyub al-Sakhtiyani, Muhammad ibn Sirin, others, statements that mean, if I neglect remembrance, death, then I would fear for my heart. I would fear for my heart. I would fear that my heart will be spoiled. This is what they used to say. That's why the Prophet ﷺ, or this is because the Prophet ﷺ said, remember death a lot. Remember death a lot. Because it strikes the balance. If a person is living a luxury, comfortable life, and he is neglectful to death, then once he remembers death, then he will be a balanced person. Living in a very luxurious life, forgetting about death, enjoying his time, wasting his time. Once he remember death, it will demolish these desires in order to what? To bring him to balance. And also, the Prophet sallallahu alaihi wasallam said, if a person living in a difficulty And he is really stressful because of the difficult situation he is living or she is living in. Once he or she remembers death, then this brings him back to the normal, balanced life. So that's why the Tabi'een, the Sahaba, all righteous people always remember death. I know, brothers and sisters, that many of us avoid remembering death because they think that it spoils their life. No, remembering death does not spoil your life. In fact, remembering death brings you and puts you on the right track. That's why the Prophet ﷺ said, remember death a lot, udhkuru, which means that as if it is wajib, as if it is obligatory upon us to remember death a lot. Why? Because of the benefits that we get once we remember death a lot. Not because of the harms that remembering death might bring to us. And I know that some people, especially who are living in among non-Muslims, because non-Muslims themselves, they try to avoid remembering death, but and some Muslims took this from them and they started to avoid remembering death. This is not right. In fact, the Prophet ﷺ encouraged us to visit graveyards. Why? Because we will remember death and we will go back to our reality, that we are just human beings who are going to die. And Allah Jalla wa'ala says in the Quran, كُلُّ نَفْسٍ دَائِقَةُ الْمَوْتِ, each soul will taste death. And Allah Jalla wa'ala says in the Quran, قُلْ فَدْرَأُوا عَنْ أَنفُسِكُمْ, deter death if you can, deter death. No one can deter death. No one can delay the time the angel comes to take his life. Sila ibn al-Ashyam, radiyallahu ta'ala anhu, he was a mujahid fi sabilillah, and he was a very pious person. He used to take any opportunity, especially opportunities related to death, to remind himself of death and to remind others of the reality of life. Al-Hasan al-Basri, radiyallahu ta'ala anhu, said, one time we buried one of our brothers. And then when we covered his grave, Sila ibn al-Ashyam just looked beneath the clothes that they used to use for covering the grave. And he looked at the person in the grave. He looked at the person in the grave. And he said, if you can be safe now, if you can be safe now, then all of us will be safe. A statement like this, to remind others. Why? Because no one will be safe at the day of resurrection. No one will be safe in his grave except whom Allah Jalla wa'ala granted mercy. And we don't know this. That's why we need to work hard to be safe at that point. That's why Sila ibn al-Ashyam took that opportunity to give this advice, and then they said all of us started to cry. He cried and others used to cry as well. Sila ibn al-Ashyam once was in jihad. In fact, as we said, he was killed as a martyr in jihad. And the story is a very interesting story, very inspiring story, in fact. He was in jihad, and then the fight became really heated fight between Muslims and enemies. So he said to his son, when the fight really became strong and tough, he said to his son, oh my son, go first. Go participate in this fight first. Because if you were killed as a shaheed and I see you being killed as a shaheed, I will have sabr and I will ask Allah Jalla wa'ala to compensate you for this loss, to compensate me for this loss. You know that if a person sees a musiba, witnesses a musiba, and he experiences or he exercises patience and sabr, Allah Jalla wa'ala will give him a lot of reward because of the sabr عند المصيبة, because of the sabr that he had when he witnessed that musibah. In particular, the musibah of losing children. And that's why, you know, in the hadith, the Prophet sallallahu alaihi wasallam, when he said, if Allah jalla wa ala takes the life of three children, three of your children, Allah jalla wa ala will grant you Jannah. Then the Sahaba said, what about two, ya Rasulullah? Then the Prophet sallallahu alaihi wa alihi wa sahbihi wa sallam said, two. In one narration, the Prophet sallallahu alaihi wa sallam said that Allah grants Jannah for a person who loses one of his children and remains patient. So, Sila ibn al-Ashyam wants to take this opportunity. He wanted to make use of this opportunity. And this is, subhanAllah, a very great dars, very great lesson for us, brothers and sisters, that whenever there is an opportunity to gain more hasanat, do it. You don't know which hasanat will be accepted, ya brothers and sisters. You never knew which hasanah will be accepted. That's why, if you have any opportunity to gain hasanat, to do good deeds, do it. Sila ibn al-Ashyam could have said that he will die as a shaheed, or he is coming for jihad. Why does he need to get hasanat by being patient when he sees his son being killed in front of him? But if that opportunity is there, why not? So he said to his son, oh, go first. If you are killed and I witness you being killed, then I have sabr, I will have the reward from Allah Jalla wa Ala. And in fact, this is what happened. And he left and he was killed. And Sila ibn al-Ashyam saw him when he was killed. So he got that blessings from Allah Jalla wa Ala by being patient when he lost his son. Then after that, Sila ibn al-Ashyam went for jihad. We said that it was tough fight at that point, and then he was killed as a shaheed, as a martyr. And you know that the shaheed is of the highest grade in Jannah. And you know that the Prophet sallallahu alaihi wasallam said, there is no one who dies and wants to go back to dunya except the shaheed. He would like to go back to dunya and to be killed as a shaheed again, and to go back to dunya and to be killed as a shaheed again, and to go back to dunya and to be killed as a shaheed again and again. Why? Because of the bounties that Allah Jalla wa Ala give to a shaheed. Sila ibn al-Ashyam has a very pious woman, and he took care of that woman. He took care of his wife. And we mentioned his advice to his wife to remember death a lot, to make remembrance of death as her habit. His wife is known as Mu'adha al-Adawiyyah. Mu'adha al-Adawiyyah. The scholar said that she was one of the honorable women in Islam, one of the honorable ladies of Tabi'een, of the second generation. They said that she reported a number of ahadith from Abi Huraira, and she reported a number of ahadith from Aisha radiallahu ta'ala anha. And they said, in fact, she is among the trustworthy narrators of the ahadith. And they mentioned, Al-Dhahabi mentioned that she had number of ahadith in all the six main books, Al-Bukhari, Muslim, Abu Dawud, Al-Tirmidhi, Al-Nasa'i, and Ibn Majah. She narrated the number of ahadith, and those ahadith were mentioned or were recorded in these six books. She had a number of teachers. She narrated a number of ahadith from Abi Huraira radiallahu ta'ala anhu, and a number of ahadith from Aisha radiallahu ta'ala anha. In fact, she had a number of great scholars, of great students, who were great students for her. Al-Hasan al-Basri, we know who Al-Hasan al-Basri was. He was one of the great tabi'een. In fact, some of the scholars said that he was the greatest of the tabi'een. Among her students is Ayyub al-Sikhtiyani, is again one of the great tabi'een. And also the very famous Mufassir Qatada bin Da'ama al-Sadusi. He was one of the great Mufassirs of the Qur'an. Mu'adha radiallahu ta'ala anha, She used to be as well a very pious lady, doing a lot of ibadah for Allah Jalla wa Ala. And they said that after her husband passed away, she never slept. After her husband passed away, she never slept. Here I know that some people might say, what, she never slept? Either if we can understand this literally, that literally she never slept after her husband died, or she slept for very little amount of time. And she used to say, I am surprised of those people who sleep deeply and they know that the only time to sleep is when you go to bed. That is the sleeping time. When you go to the grave, that is the real sleeping time. Here, I would like to say something. That some people, brothers and sisters, might not have many things to do in their life. So those people, if they can expand their ibadah and do a lot of ibadah, then there is no harm whatsoever. This is not an excessive ibadah that might be considered as bid'ah. Let me give you an example. Some of the brothers were imprisoned in America unlawfully or lawfully, and they said that they will remain in custody for 25 years. So for those people in prison, what are they going to do? They don't have much to do. So if those people devoted themselves to do ibadat, so if they were able to fast continuously, then there is no harm, because fasting will not stop them from doing other activities. If they were praying most of their time, and they can pray 1,000 rak'ah a day, if that is possible, we narrated some of the narrations where some of the tabi'in used to pray 1,000 rak'ah. We said that Ali ibn al-Hasan was reported to pray 1,000 rak'ah a day. Not necessarily every day, but it happened. So such people, if they can do something like this, then why not? Some elderly people who still are healthy, and those people, they don't eat much anyway. So if those people can fast continuously, what is the harm? I attended some of the elders who most of their time are fasting. I attended some people, some elders, who do not have anything in their life. Their children grown up, they don't have a job for whatever reason, and they have good income, and that's it. So those people, why do they lose their time in other things? And they are not good du'at, they are not big scholars, they cannot do da'wah because they don't have that knowledge, or they are in a situation where they can't do much da'wah. So those people, why don't they devote themselves for more ibadat? As I told you, I witnessed a person, or I knew of a person who was a little bit old, not that old, and he used to fast almost every day. Another person whom I came to know, he was doing a lot of dhikr. That person, I remember him, may Allah Jalla wa Ala have mercy on him. He was illiterate. He doesn't know how to read, subhanallah. And that person, I never attended him with his tongue quiet. All what he do is just make dhikr of Allah Jalla wa Ala, tasbih. Or all what he do is to repeat the Quran that he knows. To repeat the Quran that he knows. Some scholars told me that they attended some scholars who who used to do a lot of Qiyam al-Layl. And they said that some of them, they used to pray 2 to 3 to 4 hours every day, continuously, every single day they pray Qiyam al-Layl for 4 hours. Not in Ramadan, but outside Ramadan. Now, Don't think that this is excessive ibadah. We say that if the person can do this ibadah and the ibadah does not stop him from other things, then why not? And Sayl ibn al-Ashyam himself, the husband of Mu'adah, he said one time, I don't know which day is better for me, the day where I start by the dhikr of Allah Jalla wa Ala, or the day that I start by going to seek provision, seek rizq from Allah Jalla wa Ala. Which day is better? Which means that himself, while he was a very righteous person, was very devout person, himself he used to go for rizq. And he

0: other person or vulgar towards them, that is just going to break the relationship. And that shouldn't be like that. Two people who have two different opinions about a matter can still be friends and can still be good and kind to one another. That brings us to the end of the program this Wednesday evening. After the 9 p.m. news bulletin, Sister Anissa Ishaq will keep you company. We'll be back with you next week, inshallah, on the 3 Talk program. Until then, assalamu alaikum wa rahmatullahi wa barakatuh.
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0: Welcome back to Radio Islam International for our weekly Fiqh Q&A program. And this week we're crossing over to Port Elizabeth and our resident Mufti, Mufti Yusuf Musaji, will inshallah be answering your questions, which are Fiqh related. So any mas'ala that you have, any query that you might be having, any clarification that you want with regards to any of the fatwas, the number is 072-786-1548. 072-786-1548. Let's firstly welcome Mufti Yusuf. Assalamu alaikum wa rahmatullah, Mufti Sahab.
1: Wa alaikum salam wa rahmatullahi wa barakatuh.
0: Jazakallahu khairan for availing yourself. How are you doing?
1: Alhamdulillah.
0: Jazakallahu khair once again. May Allah subhanahu wa ta'ala reward you for availing yourself to answer questions from our listeners. May Allah accept all your efforts.
1: Ameen. Barakallahu feekum.
0: So the number is 072-786-1548. If you would like to get any information with regards to any of the rulings that you require from Mufti Yusuf Musaji, the number is 072-786-1548. Mufti Sahab, let's start off immediately. The first question says that, is it permissible to consume food products which have animal derivatives, but these are processed?
1: There are different scenarios in this regard. So you have one of three situations. The first situation is that if the derivatives that are used are in its primary form, then only halal slaughtered zabiha, slaughtered animals derivatives, are permissible. That is when it is in its primary form. If the derivatives are not in their primary form, rather they have gone through some chemical process which does not change the product completely and complete metamorphosis does not take place, then only derivatives from halal sources will be permissible for consumption. That is, that the animal is either from the goats, sheep, camels, chickens, those things which are slaughtered in a halal manner, and all other animals that can be slaughtered in a halal manner, and that would exclude, pork and other such animals. In the third instance, you have if the derivatives are not in their primary form, rather they've gone through some chemical process which completely changes their structures, meaning complete metamorphosis takes place, then such derivatives will become

0: permissible for use. So those are the three scenarios or the three rulings that are applicable.
1: Jazakallahu khair for the detailed answer. Next question is with regards to talaq, and sometimes we say to our listeners that talaq rulings could be complicated at times, so normally we request them to give us in writing and send it to one of the fatwa departments, but this one here sounds like a general one. If Mufti Saab can please help, if the husband over the phone says that here's your talaq, take it and go. Here's another talaq, take it and go. And here's your last one, take it and go all at once. So Mufti Saab, the listener says that, is this talaq valid? And is the marriage over? This was between him and I with no witnesses.
0: So here's your talaq, take it and go. Here's another talaq, take it and go. And here's your last one. With regards to the first two sentences, two talaqi rajis, revocable divorces, have taken place, as these two sentences clearly mention the word talaq. The third one, that sentence does not contain the word talaq. Hence, if the husband intended to give talaq with the third sentence, then the third talaq would also have taken place, and both, you know, the husband and wife are no longer remain as husband and wife. Nevertheless, if the husband did not intend to give talaq with the third sentence, then the third talaq is not taking place. So when the husband utters the word of talaq and he intends to direct the talaq towards his wife, then it doesn't matter whether the witnesses are present or not, the talaq will take place with or without witnesses.
1: Jazakallah. Next question says, Mufti Saab, if there was a boy and a girl having a conversation and a boy asked the girl her hand in marriage and she accepted and there was a declaration, etc., so that makes a nikah valid. However, they didn't think anyone was hearing the conversation, yet there were people hidden overheard the whole thing. There was one male and there were also two females present that heard this conversation, and a couple don't know about them witnesses and will never know. Then is the nikah done? Is the nikah valid?
0: Marriage is a sacred institution. Through marriage, two individuals and families come together. It's an occasion of happiness and joy, and the celebration of marriage is announced to the public, friends, relatives. Everyone gets together to express their happiness to the couple getting married. And in a situation, you know, how is it possible for two individuals to propose to one another while no one is aware of the proposal taking place and the witnesses are hidden? Where did the proposal take place? You know, how large was the area in which the proposal took place? So if the individuals are generally interested in one another, you know, what was preventing them from performing such a sacred act in public? So in terms of, you know, whether the nikah had taken place or not, we cannot say because we do not know what exact words were uttered. And how big the place was? Was it one majlis where, you know, the witnesses were? But in a broad sense, we're able to comment about, you know, the despicable nature in which this was carried out.
1: Jazakallahu khair. Next question, Mufti Saab, with regards to zakat. The questioner says that a couple has 7 tolas of gold, which is in the custody of the wife. Will she have to pay zakat on her own, or can her husband pay on her behalf?
0: Yes. So zakat is liable on the owner of gold. The owner is the person who bought it, was gifted to or inherited it. And therefore, if the wife owns the gold, she is responsible to pay the zakat.
1: Okay, Jazakallah. Just to remind our listeners, time right now is 24 minutes past 8 o'clock. You are listening to Radio Islam's weekly Fiqh Q&A program. On the line, we have Mufti Yusuf Musaji, who is answering your questions. You may still forward your questions on the number 072-786-1548. And inshallah, I'll read them out and Mufti Musaji will be answering them. Next questioner says, what religious consequences shall I have to face if I eat non-halal chicken intentionally or even by mistake? You are requested to guide me for both the things, that means intentionally and by mistake.
0: Allah Rabbul Izzah says in the verse of the Noble Quran, Ya ayyuhalladhina amanu kulu min tayyibati ma razaqnakum washkuru lillahi in kuntum iyyahu ta'budun. O you believe, eat of the lawful things that we have provided you with, And be grateful to Almighty Allah, it is indeed He whom you worship. So eating haram promotes evil instincts. It kills the taste of ibadah, and it makes the du'as ineffective. On the other hand, eating halal generates inner light. It creates a distaste for evil deeds. It leads towards high morals and creates a state in which the heart welcomes ibadah and find that the very thought of sin, sickening. And of course, du'as are answered. So therefore, Allah Rabbul Izzah has instructed all the Anbiya alayhi salatu wasalam and the believers, Ya ayyuha rusulu, kulu min at-tayyibati wa'amalu saliha, inni bima ta'amaluna alim. That, oh messengers, eat of the pure things and your righteous deeds, verily I am well acquainted with what you do. So Almighty Allah commands His believing servants to eat from the pure things that He has created for them and to thank Him. And if they are truly servants, then eating from pure sources is a cause of acceptance of du'as and act of worship. And so there are numerous verses and numerous ahadith that speak about the importance of eating halal and the warnings about staying away from haram. Now, the Sahaba radiallahu anhu went to great lengths to ensure they only consumed what was halal and pure. Sayyidina Abu Bakr radiallahu anhu had a servant who used to bring him food. One such occasion, after Sayyidina Abu Bakr had eaten some food, he asked the servant, the servant asked him, do you know what was that? And Abu Bakr replied, what was it? And he said, I used to practice divination in the times of Jahiliyyah. And I was no expert. I deceived a person and he came to me and paid me for it. What you just ate was that payment. And hearing this, Sayyidina Abu Bakr inserted his hand into his mouth and vomited out the content. And Nabi Sallallahu Alaihi Wasallam said, that body will not enter Jannah which has been nourished with haram. So, if you ate haram food, you should make tawbah, seek forgiveness from Allah Almighty Allah, and never indulge yourself in consuming such food, as that will definitely have a pessimistic and a negative effect on your ibadah. If absent-mindedly you consume the haram, in that case you won't be a sinner, you won't be culpable, but then too you should make tawbah to Allah subhanahu wa ta'ala.
1: Gee, jazakallahu khair for that response, Mufti Sahab. Next question with regards to wudu. What would someone do when some urine drops usually come out after passing urine and then someone makes wudu right after and or after some time? Can someone pray in this situation? Can some lead salah in this situation in a place where people make him the imam?
0: If the drops of urine are emitted onto one's clothes before making wudu and they soil the clothes to the amount, the size of the inner palm of the hand or less, thereafter such a person makes wudu, it is not advisable for him to perform salah or lead others in salah while wearing such clothes, although his salah will be valid. He should clean the area that is soiled or change his soiled clothes before performing salah or leading the others in salah. So in this case, if the urine drops soil the clothes to an amount more than the size of the inner palm of the hand, then one cannot perform salah or lead salah, as the salah performed with such clothes is invalid. If a person makes wudu and thereafter urine drops come out, his wudu would be nullified, irrespective of the amount of drops. A person cannot perform salah in such a situation, and neither can he lead the salah, as he's not in the state of wudu. So, it's necessary for males to make istibra after urinating. Istibra means to do an action that would allow the remaining drops of urine to come out of the urethra until one is satisfied that all the remaining drops of urine have come out. And the most effective way of doing this is to place one's finger on the area just below the scrotum and press that area while moving one's hand upwards. And one should continue doing this several times until all remaining drops of urine are discharged. And in that way, one can then be confident that no urine remains and then proceed to perform wudu. Remember that Nabi Sallallahu Alaihi Wasallam passed by a qabr and the inmates of that qabr were being punished. And Nabi Salaam said that they're being punished for something that you may not think of as big, but it is a major thing. One was being punished for ghibah, and the other one was being punished because of the urine drops. Allah Rabbul Izzah, give us the ability to remain careful in this regard.
1: Ameen, ameen ya Rabbul Alameen. Jazakallahu khair for that, Mufti Sahab. Moving on further, next question says that there are several products which I use normally. Amongst it is a face cream, and it's in a product it says that methyl alcohol product integrate. Can it be used? Is it halal to use product like soap which integrate alcohol?
0: Yes. So in this case, what we need to look at is, you know, what is the ingredients? Cosmetics that contain alcohol that are derived from grapes or dates are impermissible to apply. So if it's from dates or grapes, then it's not permissible. However, if it contains synthetic alcohol, which are sources from other than dates and grapes, you know, like the synthetic alcohol, they are permissible to apply. On condition that, you know, all other ingredients in the products are halal. So we need to look at the alcohol is fine, but other than that, all other ingredients are also fine.
1: Gee, jazakallahu khair for that. Next question with regards to one's salah being valid, Mufti Sahab. The questioner says, I have been praying in a room for years, and just today I realized that there is a picture of a relative in the room hanging on the wall. I had not paid attention to it before. I only today realized that I have been praying in a room with a picture of a human, and this is not good. All my past salahs makruh tahrimi. Please understand that I was unknowingly praying in a room with a picture.
0: So before performing salah, it's necessary for one to scan the place to see if the place is conducive for your salah. This is vital and essential that one is able to concentrate in one's salah and focus wholeheartedly and give the salah the attention and devotion it deserves. And one should refrain from performing salah just anywhere. Now, with regards to the picture, the fuqaha have classified pictures into two categories in relation to their size and the effect on salah. It should be kept in mind that pictures of inanimate objects such as trees and cars will not affect one's salah, although one should refrain from performing salah in front of them, so one would be able to devote your concentration to a salah and not get distracted. Also, creating pictures of animals such as humans, to have these in a printed form, this is not allowed. So in terms of the picture, a small picture, which is a sagira, this has been defined as being a picture so small that if placed on the ground, a standing person of reasonable vision would be unable to see or make out or discern the features of the picture. So an example of this is, you know, if you look at a coin and, you know, sometimes there's something on the coin. And you're standing and you look out what is on the coin, then you wouldn't be able to see this. In the time of the Sahaba radiallahu anhum, a Sahabi had a ring which there was a fly on it. So it was a small thing. So such pictures do not have effect on one salah. Then you have a big picture, kabira. This has been defined as a picture, the features of which, while standing, a person of reasonable vision is able to make out without straining their eyes. And performing salah in the presence of such a picture is makruh, and the karaha level of dislike differs depending on the location of the picture. So the picture with the most karaha is in front of oneself, followed by above, followed by the right side, and then the left side, and finally behind the person. So, you know, based on this, you should analyze the picture in reference and determine whether it falls under the classification of a small or big picture. And if it falls under the definition of a big picture, there would have been an element of karaha in your previous salahs, and therefore you should make tawbah and repent to Allah subhanahu wa ta'ala.
1: MashaAllah, jazakallahu khair for the detailed explanation with regards to performing salah where there's a picture hung in a room. Mufti Saab, we'll take one more question before we go for our ad break. The questioner says that recently there has been a lot of talk about breathable nail polish that is now out. It is nail polish that allows water to seep through. I wanted to know whether wudu can be done with this nail polish. There's an article which discusses this type of nail polish and states that wudu is done. But I don't know, Mufti Saab, how authentic and reliable this is. So I wanted to confirm it with yourself. It states in an article that water vapor reaches the nail through the nail polish, but no water in its liquid form. Will wudu be done in this case, Mufti Saab?
0: In principle, in order for the wudu to be valid, the entire limb needs to be washed. And this includes the nails as well. So the enamel in conventional nail polish is impermeable, and that hinders the water from reaching the nails. And this means that the primary condition of making the entire limb wet is not fulfilled. And the wudu with such a nail polish is then incomplete. Now, you've spoken about the breathable or wash-based nail polish, and the claim is that the enamel in these nail polish allows water to pass through it. So if that is the case, then the condition mentioned, you know, for the validity of the wudu will be fulfilled and the wudu will be valid. However, if the reality of the permeability of these nail polishes is any different, then the condition will not be fulfilled. So yes, it all depends on whether the water is actually reaching or not. And that is, you know, depending on the actual product and a test that is done on that product.
1: Jazakallah khair for clarity. Mufti Saab, we need to go for one quick ad break. When we return, inshallah, we'll continue. I'm looking at my WhatsApp line also. There are still a number of questions that needed to be addressed. So inshallah, we'll ask as much questions as possible in the order of how they came in. So let's take this ad break firstly, and inshallah, we'll take the questions thereafter.

Knowledge, a journey with a beginning, but no end. Radio Islam International gives you the opportunity to embark on this journey. The question you think about every day. The ruling you always wanted to know. The answer that will bring you peace of mind and clear all doubts. This is your time to ask the experts. Tune in to the Q&A program with Maulana Suhaib Lasania, Monday evenings, 8 to 9 p.m., as he is joined by Mufti Zubair Bayat, Mufti Shafiq Jakura, and Mufti Yusuf Musaji. Radio Islam International. The world is our.

0: Welcome back to Radio Islam International for our weekly Fiqh Q&A program. On the line we have Mufti Yusuf Musaji who's answering your questions. You can still forward your questions on the number 072-786-1548. Mufti Saab, next question on our WhatsApp line says that my husband is wearing a kether. What is the situation with regards to his salah and his wudu?
1: So a person with a kether is considered to be a mazur, meaning that, you know, the urine just flows out into the bag and a person has no control over that. So the ruling would be like that of a mazur, meaning that at the beginning time of every salah, after the salah time has come in, the person will perform a fresh wudu. And then for the duration of the salah, the person, the wudu, even though the urine is flowing out from the bladder into the catheter, that will not break the wudu. The person can engage in all ibadat, salah, recitation of the noble Quran, etc. However, during this time, if the wudu breaks for another reason, like passing wind, then you'll have to freshen the wudu. You have to make a new wudu. But for, as far as the urine flowing into the catheter, that will not break the wudu. And then with the entry time of the next salah, one will then have to perform a fresh wudu again when Dhuhr time starts, when Asr time starts, when Maghrib time starts. So for every salah, you will make a fresh wudu.
0: Jazakallah khair for that, Mufti Saab. Next question, question is with regards to Sajdah Tilawat. I wanted to know, does one have to make a Sajdah Tilawat if they are listening to a recording of the Quran and a Sajdah ayah is recited or it appears, then a person needs to make Sajdah Tilawat?
1: No, you will not be required to make a Sajdah Tilawat if you heard a recording of the recitation. Only if it is a live recitation, then you will be required to make the Sajdah Tilawah. But if it's a recording of a recitation, you won't be required. Similarly, if it is a recitation where the Imam is in Salah and reciting, and you listening on the radio or on a live transmission, you're not in Salah, obviously, because you cannot be following in a different place. So then too, you won't be required. It's only if you know, if it's a live recitation out of salah, then you will be required to make the sajda. But if it's a recording or it's a recitation and you're not in salah, then you won't be required to make the sajda tilawah.
0: Jazakallahu khair for that, Mufti Saab. Next question has multiple questions in it. I'll take one question at a time. The listener says they need some clarity, please, for ladies to wear niqab. Is it fard? Is it wajib? Or is it optional? Is it an injunction in the Quran Sharif? I don't have an issue, just to be able to explain to those that wants proof of this.
1: Yes, so the ulama have ruled that it is a wajib, it is necessary. And Allah Rabbul Izzah instructs in the Noble Quran, Ya ayyuha an-nabiyyu kulli azwajika wa banatika wa nisa'il mu'minina yudnina alayhinna min jalabibihin. Allah Rabbul Izzah instructs Nabi Sallallahu Alaihi Wasallam, Ya ayyuha an-nabiyyu kulli azwajika, say to your wives, wa banatika and your daughters, wa nisa'il mu'minin, and all the believing women, yudnina, that they should draw over them their jalalbab. So the jalbab is a covering that covers the entire body. So obviously in that is the covering of the face. So therefore we would say that it is wajib for the lady to wear the niqab. So that is the first question.
0: Gee, the second question from the same listener reads, which khuf is the most acceptable according to Sharia? Leather ones, or the wudu socks that are widely available nowadays, which one is most acceptable, Mufti Saab?
1: So the leather one, if it meets the requirement, it's fine. And the wudu socks is also fine if it meets the requirement. So obviously the requirements are there that they should be able to, they should be waterproof, they should have the durability to be able to stand up on their own, should be able to walk the distance of 3 miles, those are the requirements. And if it meets that requirement, then it's fine. Remember that removing the sock is always more virtuous because there's greater mashakka, there's greater bearing of difficulty for the sake of Allah in removing the sock and performing the wudu. And this is a concession that has been made for ease for the ummah.
0: And the third question from the same listener reads, if an old person wants to get married, so is it permissible to chat to the prospective asking because the reason that it can't be done in any other way?
1: There's great fear of fitna and overstepping the mark in terms of, you know, the communication. So therefore, the communication should be done in a formal manner to a limited extent, so that, you know, the objective can be achieved. And, you know, just saying that you're chatting and then under that pretext, chatting away for hours, that could potentially open the door of fitna.
0: Jazakallahu khair for answering all those three questions. Moving on further, Mufti Saab, next question from our WhatsApp line says, is there anything wrong if my husband pays for my zakat?
1: Nothing wrong. In fact, you got a very generous husband that is willing to pay your zakat. He should just alert you to say, that I'm going to be paying your zakat. And it's done, as long as it's done with your permission and with you knowing.
0: MashaAllah. Jazakallahu khair. So the next WhatsApp message says, what must a person read to see the deceased parents in a dream? I do read the quls every day and send a sadaqah jariyah for my deceased parents.
1: Look, I'm not aware of anything specific that you can read to see them in a dream. But like you say, you know, there are certain things that you could do for them to maintain the ta'alluq. The first is obviously as you are doing, which is to recite and to send Isalus Sawab. That's the first thing. And the second thing is to do something as a sadaqah jariyah for them. Either you donate something to the masjid, dig a well, put a mushaf in the masjid, put a carpet in the masjid. So that is the second thing. The third thing that you do for them is to visit their qabr on a weekly basis at least. That is something that you should do. Then the fourth thing is to maintain the ties of their friendship and their family in the abar al-birri. The greatest form of joining ties is to join ties with the friends of your parents. So to keep those ties alive. So those are the ways in which you connect with your parents. And inshallah, they will continue to receive the effects of those deeds. And all good deeds that you do, you being a religious, devoted child, will be a means of reward for them. So that is how you can maintain that connection with your marhumin.
0: Jazakallahu khair for that. Just to remind our listeners, time right now is 13 minutes to 9 o'clock. 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Mufti Yusuf Musaji is answering your questions. If you have any questions, the number is 072-786-1548. Mufti Saab, next question says that, can I read Rabbana in Salah after Durood and also in which rakats?
1: Yes, so in the Nafil Salah, and the Sunnah Ghair Muakkada, you can read du'as in the, you know, from the Quran Hadith, in the postures after your tashahud, in the sitting posture, or even in the sajda. And in the Sunnah Muakkada, or the wajib, or the farz salah, you should stick to the du'as that have been conveyed to us, which form part of the salah. If you read after the Durood Ibrahim, Rabbana Atina, the Salah will be valid and the Salah will be intact.
0: Jazakallahu khair for that, Mufti Saab. Next question says that, Alhamdulillah, I always enjoy learning deen from the station. So there's a boy and girl that want to marry. They're both of age and there's no wrong reasons between them to settle. Okay, boy is not yet financially stable. The girl's parents say he must wait for the girl is still studying. Please advise what to do, Mufti Saab.
1: So the hadith says that, you know, there's certain things that one should hasten in. And amongst that is that when a girl and boy find a suitable match, and if you do not hasten in this regard, then there will be corruption on the earth. So, you know, if you're going to delay, then this boy and girl will be chatting, they will be speaking to each other, they may meet up. All of this will be considered as zina. And, you know, some instances becomes, it goes to the ultimate level of zina. Sometimes it remains at the lower levels, all the different levels of zina. And zina is a major crime. So the parents should look at, you know, how they can support them, both parties, the boys' party, the girls' party, so that they can complete this great sunnah of marriage.
0: Jazakallahu khair for that, Mufti Sahab. Next question regarding student loan. So the listener says, what's the ruling on taking out a loan for educational or other purposes and having to pay it back with interest?
1: That won't be permissible. You know, the fact that you are voluntarily getting involved in interest, that is not permissible. In the verse of the Noble Quran, Allah Rabbul Izzah says, فَإِلَّمْ تَفَعَلُوا فَأَذَنُوا بِحَرْبٍ مِّنَ اللَّهِ وَرَسُولِهِ. And if you do not desist from dealing in interest, then you're announcing war with Allah and His Messenger. So that is a very, very grave matter, a very, very serious matter, and therefore one should abstain from it. So in an instance like this, you should, you know, look for a bursary perhaps, look for a loan which doesn't have interest, qarz-e hasana, but to get involved in the interest loan, this will definitely have its negative effects.
0: Jazakallah. Next questioner says that I noticed that many young ulama simply shy away the asa when it's offered by the muazzins during the Jummah khutbah. So the listener says that, is it sunnah to use the asa or is it not a sunnah? If it's used, then in which hand should it be preferably held?
1: Yeah, in our instance, you know, our country, which in the Islam was not brought here by jihad or by force, so there's no extra virtue to using the asa, and therefore you'll find that you know, many of the ulama do not use the asa. So that is the preferable thing to do under these circumstances.
0: Jazakallahu khair for that clarification. Moving on further, Mufti Sahab, next questioner says that my mom is a widow. My mom, a widow, is over 60 years now. She has only three mahrams. The mahrams have no intention to go for umrah. Can she go with her cousins?
1: So the hadith is clear in this regard, you know, with regards to travel and with regards to travel specifically for umrah and hajj. And therefore, one should, you know, understand this and submit to it. Indeed, it's not about, you know, what you'd like to do, but the nur of the deen comes in doing what you're supposed to have done, understanding what is it that is demanded from you, and everybody's familiar with this ruling and what is required.
0: Jazakallahu khair for that response, Mufti Sahab. Moving on further, next WhatsApp message reads that a man marries a second wife. She basically married him as a friend, as she didn't want to communicate with him without making nikah. She is quite stable financially. He hasn't yet paid the meher. He has 100% intention of paying the meher. She is quite happy with the situation that he hasn't yet paid. Will it be okay for him to pay when he does, at whatever time, and he won't be sinful?
1: So in terms of the mahar, when the man has now promised to pay, you know, he's offered a certain amount, will you marry me, and this is the mahar amount, so that becomes a debt upon him and he has to now settle his debt. And if he has the money and he deliberately delays paying, then he's sinful because he has a debt and he's not settling his debt. It's not about, you know, what is the financial situation of the lady. It's the fact that you've made a promise, you've taken a debt upon yourself, and now you need to settle the debt. So that is what needs to be understood. Also in this question here, it doesn't state, but what we would like to, you know, once again reiterate, that, you know, a man marrying a second wife, but she married him as a friend just so that they don't communicate. So this indicates towards a clandestine, secretive marriage. It's not stated here, but, you know, from the style of the question, that would be the indication. And we would like to, you know, categorically state that that is inappropriate. that, you know, أعلنوا النكاح وجعلوه في مساجدكم, that the nikah should be made in a dignified manner in the and be made in the masjid and should be announced and should all proper avenues should be followed in terms of nikah.
0: Jazakallahu khair for responding to that question, Mufti Saab. Next question says that what's the niyyah? Early on, Mufti Saab, you mentioned with regards to khuf and wearing mozas to make masa on it. So the, one of the listeners wants to know what's the niyyah when putting on the mozas or wudu socks?
1: Yeah, so the niyyah would be the niyyah of wudu. So that would be suffice that, you know, you are making wudu. And while you're making wudu, you make that intention for wudu. And then after having washed the feet, then at any time before breaking your wudu, you can put on the moza.
0: Jazakallahu khair. Next question says that can females make multiple ear piercing?
1: Yes, you can multiple ear at multiple places. That is allowed as long as it's not following any type of trend or any type of a fashion.
0: Okay, and the same listener also would like to know that for women to dress in jeans or short tops in a house for their husbands, will it be in order in Islam?
1: Yes, you see, the thing is that in a house also, it's not just the husband that is there. Maybe in the initial years of marriage, the husband is there, but with time, she'll have a son there. She may have, you know, other males, also other females. So in that instance, you know, where there's other people around, then it wouldn't be suitable for her to dress in this particular manner.
0: Jazakallah. Next question, Mufti Saab, it's with regards to bipolar. So the questioner says, I wanted to know that if a man who is diagnosed with bipolar, manic depressive disorder, gives talaq to his wife, using the words of talaq directly or indirectly, with or without the word talaq, will it be effective?
1: Yes, so, you know, in terms of the Sharia, a majnoon, an insane person, is excused from all obligation and implications of the Sharia. And the fuqaha have enumerated various categories, you know, where a person is, you know, extremely or moderate, etc. So the bipolar disorder, you know, it could be in a situation where it's moderate or it is elevated, and therefore I think, you know, we'll have to, the person will have to sit with the Mufti specifically, and he will have to assess to see whether this person is really, you know, would fall in that category of Junoon. And if that is the case, then the talaq wouldn't be applicable. But if that is not the case, where it does not fall in the category of a Majnoon, then the talaq will be applicable.
0: Jazakallahu khair for that, Mufti Saab. Next question with regards to waswasa, that I'm getting this waswasa continuously and not able to concentrate on any way due to my waswasa. I hope if you will provide with reference of Quran and Hadith, which says that all sifat, all attributes of Allah are eternal and everlasting, without beginning or end, lasting forever, always existing. That would be a great, great help for me. I'm worried about my Iman, Mufti Saab.
1: The main thing is, you know, the waswasa. The solution to that is that whenever waswasa, evil thoughts afflict you, you should just try to dispel them by focusing your mind on something else and seeking the protection of Allah from shaitan. And then you say that, I believe in Almighty Allah as He is with these attributes, accepting all His laws. Amantu billahi kama huwa bi asma'ihi wa sifati wa qabiltu jami' ahkamihi. That I believe in Allah as He is with all His attributes and accepting all His laws. Amantu billahi kama huwa bi asma'ihi wa sifatihi wa qabiltu jami' ahkamihi. Inshallah, by reciting this, all that waswasa will go away.
0: Inshallah, Ameen. Jazakallahu khair, Mufti Sahab. We leave it at that for this week. And we really appreciate your time and the manner in you answered so many questions from our listeners. May Allah subhanahu wa ta'ala grant us the correct understanding and ability to practice upon them. May Allah subhanahu wa ta'ala reward you in abundance for all your efforts.
1: Ameen. Barakallahu feekum. Assalamu alaikum wa rahmatullahi wa barakatuh.
0: Wa alaikum salam wa rahmatullahi wa barakatuh. That was Mufti Yusuf Musaji from Port Elizabeth, our resident Mufti, answering your fiqh-related questions. After the news bulletin, inshallah, we'll be crossing over to Mufti Muhammad Hafiji. Mufti Sahab will be discussing money on money, the conscious consumer. So whatever finance-related questions that you have for Mufti Sahab, inshallah, you can forward it, and Mufti Sahab will be responding to them after our 9 p.m. news bulletin. But before that, let's go for this 9 p.m. news bulletin.
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0: Money on Monday with Mufti Muhammad Hafiji. 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
1: 11 minutes past 9 o'clock. Welcome back to Radio Islam International for the second and the final hour of our weekly Fiqh Q&A program. In this hour, we start off with Mufti Muhammad Hafiji from the finance desk of Jamiatul Ulama South Africa. And this segment is got to do with conscious consumer, Money on Monday. So any questions that you have with regards to finance, inshallah, Mufti Muhammad Hafiji from the finance desk of Jamiatul Ulama South Africa will be answering your questions. And before that, inshallah, we'll be also having a trivia quiz question, and inshallah Mufti Sahib will be giving away a book to the first person who answers the question correctly. So my engineer indicates to me that we have Mufti Muhammad Hafiji. Let's firstly welcome and greet Mufti Sahib. Assalamu alaikum wa rahmatullah.
2: Wa alaikum salam wa rahmatullahi wa barakatuh. Maulana Sahib, how are you doing this evening?
1: Alhamdulillah, with the mercy and fadl of Allah subhanahu wa ta'ala, I'm doing well. How are you this evening, Mufti Sahib?
2: Alhamdulillah, can't complain. Hoping to be of benefit today, inshallah.
1: Inshallah. We're also looking forward to benefit from your vast experience in this field of finance, be it Islamic finance and also the degree that you have in finance. With that, inshallah, you'll be able to help and guide our listeners. So we appreciate your time on Radio Islam, despite being cold winter nights, you still avail yourself. May Allah subhanahu wa ta'ala reward you.
2: I mean, jazakallah khair for the du'as, Marana, and the effort is mutually on your side, probably even more.
1: Mm-hmm. Allah subhanahu wa ta'ala accept jazakallah.
2: Ameen.
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1: Mufti Sahib, let us kick off the program by you asking our listeners a trivia quiz question, and inshallah, the first person with a correct answer will receive a prize courtesy of Jamiatul Ulama South Africa and yourself, provided the only condition is that you did not win this book previously, and the book is authored by Hazrat Sheikh Zakaria Rahmatullahi Alayhi, Virtues of Trade. So what's the trivia quiz question for this evening?
2: So I must inform all our listeners that we are on the cusp of changing the prize for the correct answer in due course, not yet. Yeah. We will announce when that change is about to take place. But for now, we're still with the book authored by Sheikh Muhammad Zakaria Rahimahullah on the virtues of trade for the person who for the first time has got a correct response to the trivia question. Being the school holidays, today we're going with something a bit more on the humorous side, but hopefully educational in its own way, right? Mm. So given that it's a humorous angle we're taking today, we're looking at the following question. Sure. So listeners have got to pay attention. A man got married. 2 weeks into his relationship, his wife found a small wad of money at the bottom of the freezer. Mm. His answer made her think twice of the person she married, but she did chuckle and decided to stay on. What could his answer have been? I'll repeat the question.
1: Yes.
2: A man got married. Mm. 2 weeks into his relationship, his wife found a small wad of money at the bottom of the freezer. His answer made her think twice of the person she married, but she did chuckle and decided to stay on. What could his answer have been?
1: MashaAllah, brilliant scenario that you have painted for our listeners. So if you know the answer, if you'd like to participate, if you'd like to try also, even if you don't know the answer, and you did not win the book previously, the number is 072-786-1548, 072-786-1548, and kindly sign off with your name, or if you would like to remain anonymous, then at least tell us which area you are messaging us from. That will make it easier for us to find the winner. The only condition, like I mentioned in the beginning, that you did not win this book previously. Even if you won previously, you are more than welcome to participate. We'll just pass on the prize to the next worthy winner. So Mufti Sahib has posed a trivia question. question. If you'd like to participate, the number is 072-786-1548. In the meantime, Mufti Saab, let's start off with our Fiqh Q&A program, finance related. And this is the opportunity for our listeners to have your questions answered on any of the finance related questions, whether be your query be related to business dealings or investments or inheritance or even zakat and wills. Then the number is 072-786-1548 for your questions for Mufti Hafiji, and inshallah I'll read them out and Mufti Saab will respond to that. The first question for this evening, Mufti Saab, it says, if a person hardly drives around much and is receiving notices from NATO's website that they are outstanding fines, then how should this be verified? It seems like there's an interruption in the line. I will ask my engineer to try and get Mufti Saab back onto the line. The number is 072-786-1548 if you would like to participate and if you'd like to ask a question to Mufti Saab. Inshallah, Mufti Saab will respond to your question. Let's try one more time. Mufti Saab, are you there?
2: Yes, I'm with you. Can you hear me?
1: Now we can hear you. Let me repeat the question, Mufti Saab. I pose the question, if a person hardly drives around much and is receiving notices from a NATO's website that they are outstanding fines, then how should this be verified?
2: Yeah, ironically, about two weeks ago, I received a few emails stating that I've got traffic fines, you know, so I didn't click on anything. I just saw the emails and I was a bit disturbed. I was perturbed that there were traffic fines, you know. So my usual habit is to then log into the banking profile and look at on the banking front if anything is loaded on my ID, right? Mm. And interestingly, when I did check on the banking web portal, I discovered that there were no traffic fines at all. Mm. So I went back to the emails and I realized that the dates on the emails I was receiving was something about 2025, which was already settled long time ago, right? Mm. And then I looked up, in the media when I was in this own predicament myself, and I came to realize that there's actually a scam relating to traffic fines. So people could probably be receiving, you know, our listener here who asked this question probably received an email that, while there could be some truth to it, there is also a strong likelihood of it being a scam. So just be careful. If you are a person who does not move around much, but you're still receiving these notices, maybe it's a good idea to just keep a small record of where you go and when you do things, you know, so at least on your personal diary, you have some kind of record of your movements and you can then trace it.

0: means you've got to check a bit more deeply into whether there is actually some kind of infringement or not. If you do click on a link and they're asking you for personal credentials like a password or card details or ID numbers, just be a bit careful, because the thing should be quite straightforward. The minute you click on something in error and it's asking you for more details than you normally expect it to offer, that is a sign that it's probably something fishy and you need to look into. Remember that most of us, while we do tend, even the best of us, fall prey to these things, the difficulty is, how do your ID number went into the wrong hands, or you lost your bank account and your whole account is cleared? How do you simply just recover from those kind of things, right? So look out for whenever you receive a notice, look at official branding, look at logos, look at formatting, look at language. Those are all giveaways that misspelled words, sometimes even the websites, that they'll take a few keywords from the legitimate website, and then everything else will be out. So instead of natus.gov, there'll just be natus.something.something, so it will look a bit odd and contrary to the normal. So just be on high alert, and if you do pause for a moment, it will be in your best interest, because most times traffic infringement is something that will have a bit of time. You won't have to act immediately or within 24 hours. So just be a bit careful, and make sure that you don't give in too quickly, because that email can create a sense of panic, but that if you just pause for long enough to verify its authenticity through official channels, it will help. So I would close off by saying, if you do receive maybe a notice of payment from SARS or from the traffic department on your email, it may be a good idea to go on your own now, independently, open a whole new tab, go into that particular entity's website, enter your credentials, and check if there is anything outstanding. So instead of clicking on a link that's in your email that you received, you're independently checking through the official website of the entity, maybe SARS, it may be the traffic department. You're checking directly there if there's something on your ID number or on your profile. That may be the best safeguard for now, other than the aspects of misspelled words and urgency and bad formatting or bad logos and all of those kind of things. That's what pretty much what I can offer. But I do hope that our listener has not incurred any infringement of the sort. If they have, and it's a legitimate thing, just make sure it's settled in time so they don't incur any interest and any other penalties.
1: MashaAllah. Jazakallah khair, Mufti Sahab, for sharing those information. As you have mentioned, 2 weeks ago, you also received an email or one of your colleagues. And Jazakallah for that important advice to our listeners, because matters such as these are becoming increasingly common nowadays. It's always beneficial to first verify, as you mentioned, before taking any further steps. Jazakallah khair. We move on further, Mufti Sahab. But before that, there's two people that responded to the trivia quiz competition or questions. If you can kindly just repeat the question one more time, and inshallah the day after I can read out the answers.
0: Sure. So the question for this evening is more on the humorous side because of the school holidays. We're just taking advantage. So the question is, a man got married. 2 weeks into the relationship, his wife found a small weight of money at the bottom of the freezer. His answer made her think twice of the person she married, but she did chuckle and decided to stay on. What could his answer have been?
1: So at 18 minutes past 9 o'clock, one response that came in says that, is it frozen assets? Then at 19 minutes past, a brother from Lanesia Anonymous says that the husband's answer was that, could it be that he's saving for Hajj?
0: So good attempts, but we need something maybe much more humorous. Not the correct responses thus far.
1: Gee, Jazakallah. So the reason you would like to know the reason why the wife chuckled and what was the answer?
0: Yes.
1: Okay.
0: Precisely. The giveaway is, why did she think twice about the person she married, but she laughed it off and carried on in the marriage.
1: Okay, so if you'd still like to participate, our lines are open on the number 072-786-1548.

0: for it. Mufti Saab, next question. As you mentioned that it's school holidays, so one of the concerned parents would like to know that with the school holidays, my children are on the devices and on the computer for a long time. I would be interested to know how others make sure that their children don't make purchases online without me knowing. So it's a financial or finance-related question here with school holidays and utilizing the devices and computers correctly, Mufti Saab?
1: Yeah, it'll be nice if other listeners can also provide some tips so that our listener can navigate, right? Because that's what they're seeking. They just want to tap into the Radio Islam community in general to provide some kind of ideas on how you manage your children on not just their device, but sometimes your children make a purchase, an in-app, what they call an in-app purchase, and it's using your money, right? So how do you manage those kind of things without the thing just slipping by and you don't even know your child bought something through an application, right? And I would assume that this is referring to the context of some of these gaming things that the children are engaged on computers, right? I can't proclaim to be the best parent on this kind of thing, but I do know that there is some noise about it in terms of when your children are playing these games, sometimes they need to purchase we're using real money now. We're not talking of tokens that they've earned. We're using real money. They need to purchase specific levels to advance in that game, right? And sometimes they can make that purchase without you knowing. My reading of this question is this is where the parent wants help. Now, the thing is, the truth is, I wouldn't be surprised if almost 100% of South African children at the age of 4 or even 5 have regular access to the internet. As early as 4 and 5 years old, almost 100% of children have access to the internet. But I wouldn't put more than maybe the familiarity with how to use or how to navigate online. I don't think it's more than 50% of those involved. There isn't that familiarity, right? So children are, I mean, they're growing up with the internet on their side, in their palms, right? When you go to a store and you just see how parents use, you know, you sit in a doctor's room, you see how parents just give the child a device and you just sit there, you know, you just look at the device. So this is the new entertainment. So children are growing up desensitized regarding what they do on a game or on the device. And naturally, with the school holidays, children are just exploiting the free time and just sitting on the device all the time, you know, almost bulk of the day, right? So anyway, let's get to the question of what do you do to protect your children? The first thing is, for you as the parent or the adult, you obviously have to avoid preloading all of your credit cards and all of that on your payment options, because if you preloaded it, everything is there. Your child could be doing a purchase and then it's going through without you even knowing, right? And you only know when it's too late and the money's already gone off. That's one thing. The second thing is, yes, you can maybe, I understand people preload their stuff, their banking details on their browser. But then you have to activate verification for a transaction. You know, make sure you receive an SMS and you have to authorize, or even a WhatsApp, whatever it is, receive some kind of message to authorize a transaction. So at least you know that something is happening. I got a message. My child may have clicked a button and purchased something and now I have to authorize it. So that authorization will just require you to be, keep your tab on the what the child's activity is online. That's the second thing. I suppose in general, it's a case of just encouraging children to pause before clicking on links, especially any link that offers a prize, offers a discount or something like that. You know, they have ways in which they lure children into these things. Teach them about trusted platforms. Teach them about how to interpret the browser, you know, the padlock icon and the URL, how to make sure that it is a safe site. I mentioned earlier on, avoid sharing your personal information on, or even your child's information on that site. Mm-hmm. Things like your PIN, your CVV numbers, your OTPs, those are not things to be shared. You have to keep conversations open, and so that children feel comfortable reporting anything unusual. But I think I would close off this by saying that children learn as much from observation of conduct than they do from conversation. So conversation has a role, but our conduct is speaking volumes and we don't even realize it. Sometimes if an adult is not conscious themselves and their conduct itself does not speak volumes of how to be cautious online. The children are not going to learn caution online if they're seeing that kind of example. So I suppose if a parent is engaged on the device for hours and on end, there's no point in trying to convince a child not to be on a device for hours on end. You know, it's a losing battle. So just be careful. I think the question for now is just focusing on how to manage situations where children may be making a purchase without you knowing. It is dangerous. It can set you back. You just got to make sure that you don't save your personal details or your payment details or preload your payment details. Make sure you receive maybe verification messages before a transaction goes through. And just general education on browser management, clicking on links, providing your personal information like your PINs and your IDs and all of those things. Be careful on those things. Those can be achieved through conversation, inshallah.
0: Inshallah, inshallah. Jazakallah khair for shedding some light on that, as we know that technology continues to become part of our daily lives, and these are practical concerns that many parents can certainly relate to. And as Mufti Saab also has encouraged our listeners, if you would like to also contribute to this question with regards to children using computers and making purchases online, if you have any tips, if you would like to share, then you can also send us a message on the number 072-786-1548. Mufti Saab, I see on our WhatsApp line there's no more participation from our listeners as far as trivia question is concerned. Perhaps if you can repeat the question and give us a clue also.
1: Let me try, inshallah. So I repeat the question. The question is, a man got married. 2 weeks into his relationship, his wife found a small weight of money at the bottom of the freezer. It's a small weight of money at the bottom of the freezer. So she asked him, obviously, why is the money in the freezer? And he said that his answer made her think twice of the person she married. Must have been a bit of a, maybe a ridiculous answer. So she made her think twice of the person she married. Yeah. So she chuckled, but she continued to stay on in the relationship. What could his answer have been when she inquired and she probed why the money was in the freezer?
0: Any hints, Mufti Saab, you would like to share?
1: I think the only hint I can give for now is the kind of liberating feeling that people have when they have hard money in their hand.
0: Okay.
1: That liberating feeling when you have money in your hand, you know, I can go and purchase this item I wanted for so long.
0: So thus far, we don't have a correct answer. And if you would like to participate, and if you'd like to give an answer, and if Mufti Saab is happy with your answer, then you will, inshallah, win the book authored by Hazrat Sheikh Zakaria Rahmatullahi Alayhi, Virtues of Trade, provided that you did not win this book previously. So send us your responses. You can take a try. And maybe Mufti Saab might just like your answer and accept it. So send us an answer on 072-786-1548. Mufti Saab, we move on further with our next question that we have. And it says that one of my children is due to marry soon and also wants to buy a residential property. So I'm urging them to buy a freestanding house while they are insisting on a unit in a complex. As it is, I'm concerned whether they can afford the thing in the first place, especially since it's with a bank. They haven't disclosed whether it's a CB or IB.
1: Okay. So my understanding of the question is twofold. Number one is there's a tussle between parent and child in terms of parent being of the view that it must be a freestanding house, and child is of the view that they want to buy something in a complex, right? That's one part of the question, which I'm mentioning up front. I will not be able to assist because that is a tussle to navigate. The older person is probably of the view that they purchased a freestanding, so my child was also purchased freestanding, whereas the child may be saying, I'm marrying somebody, I don't know, maybe they'll only want to be in a relatively safer place. So there's a tussle going on there in terms of freestanding versus complex, right? But the second question is the parent's concern about whether this child who wants to purchase in a complex can even afford this thing. There isn't any disclosure. I'm hoping it's conventional bank and Islamic bank that they're referring to in CB and IB, right? So I hope that this transaction is with an Islamic bank, at least so that that part is taken care of and the person can go to bed with a clearer conscience. But the concern now is let's say we go with the child's preference of purchasing in a complex. There's a concern about affordability here. I think the first thing I would say is, you know, when it comes to affordability of living in a complex, there's almost like, I could call it maybe two bonds that you're engaging in. You get one bond that is going to be through this Islamic bank now to register and transfer the property from the seller to the purchaser, right? But there's another bond sitting there in your blind spot there. That is the aspect of levies and all of those things, which are also going to be a monthly occurrence, right? So you're going to have a monthly repayment to a financial institution, even if it's Islamic, and you're going to have a monthly payment for the levies. Now, depending on areas, that levy alone, Bryanston can differ from Claremont, and Claremont can differ from KZN, right? But irrespective of where you are, by and large, that levy amount is you do get the value out of it, yes, but it can be significant. It's still going to sit in the same personal budget. That budget is of a person who is going to have to service the loan to pay the bank and also service the living in a complex. So there's something that is missing. Remember, a levy is you got administrative levies, you got reserve fund levies, they to create like some kind of pool of money for a rainy day, right? Then there's rates and taxes in there, there's water in there, there's electricity in there, there's statutory charges for a body corporate, there's security that they're being paid for, repairs to the complex. Some complexes have backup power, some complexes have special levies for water usage, for the bowl or whatever it is, you know. So that levy amount, it could be anything between, I would say, 4,000 and 7,000 a month. So you got a levy amount of anything between 4,000 and 7,000 and maybe even more. And then you also have to repay with a financial institution. So that's probably where the worry is sitting. I think for now, the parent also is only considering repayment with a financial institution, not even looking at the aspect of repayment of that other bond or servicing that other cost of living in a complex. So this is an important thing. I mean, just this month alone, ESCOM approved increases of, I think Johannesburg is like something like 9.01%, I think, for municipal customers. So that's a cost that's becoming heavy. All of this that I'm saying differs between coastal and non-coastal areas. So in a coastal area, the costs are even more in terms of complex living. Body corporates charge a bit more because they've got much more higher maintenance costs in terms of salt air and corrosion and humidity and, you know, lifts sometimes, waterproofing, paintwork, all of those things are much more onerous in coastal areas. So we've got to be careful. I'm not discouraging anyone. There's very good reason why some people choose to live in a complex, very, very good reason. But you just got to be realistic in terms of budgeting and being able to afford both repayment to a financial institution as well as repayment of that or paying that or servicing those levies that are going to occur on a monthly basis. All of those things are just besides your normal living expenses that you're going to incur of school fees and, you know, telephone fees and all of that. You've got to make sure that the affordability is there before going into something like this.
0: MashaAllah, Jazakallah khair, Muftisa, for those valuable advices and guidelines. As we know, purchasing a home is one of the biggest financial decisions a family will make. So it's important that such decisions are made with careful planning and within the boundaries of Sharia, as Muftisa outlined. Jazakallah khair for that. Looking at our WhatsApp line, Muftisa, there's about 3-4 responses that came in after you gave that hint. So listener from KZN Anonymous says that 33 minutes past 9:21:33 says that that's our emergency ice cream money. Then at 25 to 10, another listener from KZN says that I was keeping our savings cool. And then another response says that Mufti Saab, Jazakallahu Khairan for the enlightening and informative program. Mufti Saab should have made it 2 years instead of 2 weeks. The answer, then they say that in case we had cold feet. And then another response says that that's my cold, hard cash. And then the last response from Indonesia, it says, in case we need to freeze our assets.
1: Okay, so let's do this. We are against time, right? There's one accurate response, I can say that clearly up front. And there's one response that is very good, very creative. It's not the precise one we were looking for, but it definitely makes a cut, right? So I'm going to throw out the question and just advise on the response we were looking for, right? A person got married 2 weeks, 3 weeks, a few years, whatever, right? But a person got married, and a few months, years into the relationship, his wife found a small wad of money at the bottom of the freezer. His answer made her think twice of the person she married. Obviously, it was a bit of a strange answer. So she thought, am I marrying an intelligent person or somebody who's not so intelligent, right? But she did chuckle and she stayed on in the relationship. What could his answer have been when he was interrogated regarding why was the money in the freezer, right? So the answer we were looking for is, he said to her, when she asked him, why is the weird, small weight of money in the freezer? He said, I wanted cold, hard cash for the two of us. Cold, hard cash for the two of us. That was his one response, right? Mm-hmm. And the second response, which was also correct from our listeners, was he wanted to keep our savings cool. I wanted to keep our savings cool. So it makes the cut. Frozen assets doesn't make it, because we obviously he wouldn't want to stifle the marriage by having frozen assets, right? He wanted to encourage the relationship. That's why she chuckled, right? Our ice cream money, not really. A good attempt, definitely a good attempt, but not the correct response. And then cold feet, also not the correct response. The correct response was cold. I wanted to keep cold, hard cash for the two of us, or I wanted to keep our savings cool. Those two responses were correct, and both responders can provide their details, inshallah.
0: Inshallah. Jazakallah khair. I'll get the contact details and inshallah forward to you shortly, inshallah. In the meantime, let's take our final question, Mufti Saab, before we let you go. It says, Mufti Saab, that early on or recently, I think about a week or 2 weeks back, you answered a question about options for earning a small side income. It was a helpful list that Mufti Saab provided. However, I need to upskill myself a bit to participate in some of those avenues. So if Mufti Saab can kindly suggest and direct us, it will be much appreciated.
1: I'll try, right? I got time against me, but I can understand anyone wanting to upskill themselves to be involved in some of those things. I can't recall the full list I mentioned the last time of avenues where you can earn a side income or small income, right? I did make it clear in that response that it wasn't an income that's going to be, you know, making you fly very high and go overseas and all of that. It was just basic side income, right? Anyway, in terms of upskilling, there are a few options. I can't exhaust all of the options, but I'll try my best, right? I personally have used GetSmarter. GetSmarter is an organization that collaborates with reputable South African and global institutions. So the particular South African institution they partner with is University of Cape Town. GetSmarter basically provides courses in marketing, finance, project management, data analytics, anything, you know, even secretarial stuff they do provide. Courses vary between like 2 weeks and 12 weeks. Everything is part-time, so you do it at your own pace, and you decide when you want to do your assignments and all of that, right? You do get a certificate when you complete. And some of the courses, depending on duration, depending on the course itself, there will be a small fee involved, right? But you do get a certificate of confirmation of completion of the course, right? That's one. The second one is a nice one that's also gaining a bit more traction these days, is FutureLearn. FutureLearn is also a platform that provides a variety of courses. They provide courses in business, health. I think health also is included in FutureLearn. Obviously, you're not going to become a doctor on FutureLearn, but basic health courses are there. You know, secretarial for health. Basic things on health are provided, right? Also, you'll get a, as far as I know, I don't think you get a physical certificate, but there is some certification involved. Course pricing is there. It's ranges between duration of course and the kind of material you're going to study. What the interesting one that many of our listeners would probably be looking at is LinkedIn Learning. What's interesting about LinkedIn Learning is that algorithm of LinkedIn Learning suggests courses according to your current skill set. So you may think that I'm very good at mathematics, but maybe you're not so good. So LinkedIn Learning's algorithm, the more you answer questions, it picks up your level of where your skill is short, and it suggests courses, of course, according to what you need. So it's a trained module and algorithm for optimizing of what your needs are. But that's LinkedIn Learning. Our listeners can consider that. The last one I want to mention is, I think it's called Upskill List. Yeah, it's called Upskill List. Upskill List is what people may have known as Shaw Academy in the past. It's now called Upskill List. Also, interactive courses, webinars, everything, a whole lot of things, digital marketing, nutrition, you know, finance, everything. So again, the courses are between a week and maybe a few months. There is a cost involved, and you just got to make sure you go for the what you need. The last one I want to mention is Udemy. Udemy, the only thing is, because of the wide open source model that they use, there's so many courses, so many, literally anyone, someone telling you how to crack an egg also, they've got a course on how to crack an egg, you know. So Udemy is very vast. What will help you as a listener to Radio Islam is just check the reviews before you go and sign up for any course. The reviews are good. Someone will tell you absolute waste of time. Someone will tell you very valuable, good thing, you know. Check the reviews before you sign up with anything on Udemy. In the interest of time, I'll leave it there, but those are the five I can mention offhand. There's probably much more. One is Get Smarter. I think I talked about Future Learn, LinkedIn Learning, Upskill List, and Udemy. I hope that it's beneficial to all our listeners, inshallah.
0: Yes, inshallah, indeed. Mufti Saab, we'll leave it at that. Jazakallahu khairan for taking out your time to answer these questions that we received and sharing such valuable guidance. May Allah subhanahu wa ta'ala grant us tawfiq to practice upon them. Till next week, fi amanillah, assalamu alaikum wa rahmatullah.
1: Wa alaikum salam wa rahmatullahi wa barakatuh.
0: That was Mufti Muhammad Hafiji from the finance desk of Jamiatul Ulama South Africa answering your questions this evening. Time right now is 13 minutes to 10 o'clock. Unfortunately, Mufti Razin has sent in his apology. Mufti Sabi is not feeling well and he has a sore throat. So we make dua to Allah subhanahu wa ta'ala to grant Mufti Razin Baghdadi complete shifa. As soon as Mufti Sabi is well, inshallah, he'll join us once again. So for this week, we leave it at that. From myself, Suhaib Lasania, and my engineer, Sheikh Usama. Till next time, fi amanillah. Assalamu alaikum wa rahmatullahi wa barakatuh.

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1: بسم الله الرحمن الرحيم الحمد لله الذي أبان للعباد منهج التربية القويمة في قرآنه المجيد وأوضح للعالمين مبادئ الخير والهدى والإصلاح في أحكام شرعه الحنيف والصلاة والسلام على سيدنا محمد الذي بعثه الله للإنسانية مؤدبا وعلى آله وأصحابه الطيبين الأطهار الذين أعطوا الأجيال المتعاقبة نماذج فريدة في تربية الأبناء وتكوين الأمم وعلى من نهج نهجهم واقتفى أثرهم بإحسان إلى يوم الدين. Respected listeners of Radio Islam International, Assalamu alaikum wa rahmatullahi wa barakatuh. Welcome again to another segment of Tarbiyatul Awlad, Nurturing Our Children, the correct framework or the prophetic framework of how to nurture and upbring our children, which essentially are a gift from Allah subhanahu wa ta'ala. Last week we initiated a discussion and that was the mindset that was prevalent in the era preceding Nabi Muhammad sallallahu alayhi wa sallam. That mindset entailed that daughters were a source of shame. And the reason for this, just to do a quick recap on what we had covered last week, the reason this mindset was prevalent, daughters were a source of shame because a tribe or a community judged their strength, their position, their status by their military strength and their economic productivity. So constant warfare that the tribes were engaged in rendered daughters to be useless, and also poverty. Poverty was widespread, and fathers naturally had this fear that it wouldn't be possible to provide for additional children and more so to provide for daughters. Another reason was that daughters could be captured during warfare and that would result in disgrace for the family. We also discussed last week that Islam had replaced this shame with honor. Nabi sallallahu alayhi wa sallam said that whoever has three daughters, and in another narration, whoever has two daughters, grows them up, looks after them, then this becomes an investment for him in the hereafter. And Nabi sallallahu alayhi wa sallam, beyond changing that mindset, motivating the ummah, Nabi sallallahu alayhi wa sallam modeled equality. And that is why whenever Fatima radiallahu anha would enter into a gathering in which Nabi sallallahu alayhi wa sallam was, he would stand up, he would honor her, he would show her a great amount of affection. And this was something strange to the people around him, to the Sahaba radiallahu anhum around him, who had come out from an environment that viewed daughters to be a shame. So the Qur'an Majeed also captures this mindset, this crime, which led fathers to actually bury their daughters alive. And the Qur'an Majeed addresses it, وَإِذَا الْمَوْءُودَةُ سُئِلَتْ بِأَيِّ ذَنْبٍ قُتِلَتْ. In another place, وَإِذَا بُشِّرَ أَحَدُهُمْ بِالْأُنْثَى ظَلَّ وَجْهُهُ مُسْوَدًّا وَهُوَ كَظِيمٌ. And we spoke about that instead of highlighting the crime of killing a child, the Qur'an Majeed spoke about the mindset that led to the crime, the mindset which was the cause of the crime. Nabi sallallahu alayhi wa sallam had changed that mindset and automatically the crime was no more found. Today we transition into the second part of this discussion. We already spoke about daughters being a source of shame and how historically this was something that was prevalent. So what does Islam command? Does Islam command that we love our daughters but we love our sons more? Or does Islam command that there be equality and fairness between our children? So this question naturally arises, that does Islam simply tell us to love our daughters, or does it require something even more, something even greater? And the answer, of course, is the latter, that Islam requires something that is more than mere love for our daughters. Islam commands justice. In a nutshell, or to give you the crux of the whole discussion, Islam commands justice between our children, between our sons, and between our daughters. Not just justice for daughters alone, not just justice for sons alone, but justice for every child whom Allah subhanahu wa ta'ala has entrusted to us. And one of the greatest misconceptions in many cultures is that loving our children means treating them differently according to our emotions. So Islam teaches something profoundly different. Yes, love may naturally fluctuate, but justice may not. So a parent may naturally feel closer to one child, maybe because of personality, or sometimes there's shared interests, or because of the circumstance. But the Sharia does not hold a person accountable for those feelings, that he feels more love for one child over the other. However, the Sharia does hold a person accountable for injustice. So the Sharia does not hold a person accountable for his emotions and what he feels in his heart. But the Sharia does hold a person accountable for the manifestation of what is in his heart. The manifestation needs to be in accordance with justice. And that is why to highlight that a person doesn't have complete control over what is in his heart. Nabi sallallahu alayhi wa sallam would supplicate, Allahumma hadha qasmi fima amlik, fala talumni fima tamlik wala amlik. Oh Allah, this is my division regarding what I control. So do not take me to task regarding what you control and I cannot control. And the heart is something that Allah subhanahu wa ta'ala controls. So although this dua was something that Nabi sallallahu alayhi wa sallam had made with regards to his wives, Nabi sallallahu alayhi wa sallam modeled equality and justice between his wives. But naturally, he would have more affection in his heart for some wives over the others. But Nabi sallallahu alayhi wa sallam, despite this, he had modeled equality and justice amongst his wives. And the scholars, they derive that from this dua, it's not just restricted to a person's wives when he has multiple wives, but rather that the heart is not entirely within human control, but actions are within human control. So the heart is not entirely within human control, and this is something that scholars have derived directly from this dua of Nabi sallallahu alayhi wa sallam. The heart is not entirely within human control, but actions, the actions that a human chooses to carry out, that is within human control. So our emotions may vary, but our conduct must not. There is an incident of the Sahabi Nu'man bin Bashir radiyallahu anhuma. And this is a clear example that is reported as well in Sahih al-Bukhari and Sahih al-Muslim. And the narrator of this incident is Nu'man bin Bashir himself. And he narrates that his father wished to give him a particular piece of wealth. It could have been money or it could have been property. And his mother, however, she insisted that Nabi sallallahu alayhi wasallam should witness the gift. So the father, Bashir radiyallahu an, he took his son to Nabi sallallahu alayhi wasallam, and Nabi sallallahu alayhi wasallam asked him, "Have you given all your children the same gift?" And he replied, "No, I have not." Immediately Nabi sallallahu alayhi wasallam responded and said, "اتقوا الله واعدلوا بين أولادكم." Fear Allah and be just between your children. In another narration, the wordings of Nabi sallallahu alayhi wasallam, he said that, "I will not bear witness to injustice." So notice how Nabi sallallahu alayhi wasallam did not ask. He did not ask whether Nu'man was the eldest. He did not ask whether he was the cleverest. He did not ask whether Nu'man deserved it more than the other children. He asked only one question. Have all the children been treated equally? Have you gifted this to all of your children, or are you only gifting it to Nu'man specifically? So that question alone settled the matter. The father immediately returned and withdrew the gift. That was Bashir radiyallahu an, and this incident, it became one of the foundational ahadith in Islamic family law, that ittaqullah wa'adilu bayna awladikum, fear Allah subhanahu wa ta'ala and be just between your children. Now beyond that, justice, we might look at this hadith and think that justice is restricted to something that has monetary value. But justice is more than money. So when many people hear this hadith, they immediately think of financial gifts, gifts that have a monetary value. But the scholars explain that its wisdom extends far beyond wealth. Justice includes time. Justice includes affection and attention. Justice includes the encouragement and motivation that you offer to your child. Justice includes the opportunities that you give to your child. Justice includes the dua that you make for your child. And justice also includes the respect that you give to your children. So a child rarely remembers how much money was spent on them. They remember how they were made to feel. Many adults still remember hearing statements such as, "Well, your brother is the intelligent one," or "Your sister never gives us problems," or "Why can't you be like your cousin?" And these words, unfortunately, they remain in the heart for decades and decades. So sometimes parents unintentionally create competition where Allah subhanahu wa ta'ala intended companionship. Allah subhanahu wa ta'ala allowed us to have siblings to create companionship for each other. And parents unintentionally turned that companionship into competition. So children stop seeing each other as allies. Instead, they become rivals competing for parental approval. We take a look at modern psychology and how modern psychology has confirmed what Nabi sallallahu alayhi wasallam has taught us in his Mubarak and wholesome Sunnah. So there is where modern psychology offers fascinating confirmation of the Sunnah of Rasulullah sallallahu alayhi wasallam. This doesn't allow us to put our trust into modern psychology, but rather it is meant to revive our awe and our respect and our belief and our yaqeen in the Sunnah of Rasulullah sallallahu alayhi wasallam. So modern psychology, they have a concept known as PDT, parental differential treatment. And this has consistently shown that children who perceive unequal treatment are significantly more likely to experience lower self-esteem. They are more likely to experience anxiety. They are more likely to experience depression, behavior problems, strained sibling relationships, and even reduced emotional closeness with parents well into adulthood. So developmental psychologist Susan McHale and colleagues have spent decades studying family dynamics. Their work demonstrates that it is often not actual inequality that causes the greatest harm. It is the child's perception that they are less valued. So let us think about that. Nabi sallallahu alayhi wa sallam did not merely command justice because of legal fairness. Nabi sallallahu alayhi wa sallam did not command justice because of fairness, but rather he protected the emotional fabric of the family. He understood that injustice between siblings today becomes resentment tomorrow. There's another point in another layer to all of this, and that is equality does not mean sameness. Justice is not always identical treatment. It doesn't have to be the exact same. The same way you treat one child, you have to treat the other child the exact same way. It doesn't mean this, because this difference is beautifully captured as well by our scholars. They give the example that suppose one child has a disability and another has special educational needs. A third child requires expensive medical treatment. So treating all three identically would actually be unjust. So justice means giving each child what they genuinely require, while also making sure that no child feels abandoned, no child feels less loved. And that is why our scholars distinguish between equality and justice. And when we speak about equality here, we're speaking about identical equality. Allah subhanahu wa ta'ala tells us in the Quran Majid, إِنَّ اللَّهَ يَأْمُرُ بِالْعَدْلِ وَالْإِحْسَانِ. Indeed, Allah commands justice and excellence. So Allah subhanahu wa ta'ala first commands justice, and then after justice, He commands excellence. Justice is the bare minimum, the minimum requirement, and excellence in manifesting that justice is a believer's aspiration. It's a believer's goal. It's a believer's dream and his objective. So the conclusion of this discussion is that sons and daughters are equal in human worth. Sometimes our traditions still whisper to us that sons carry the family name, sons might inherit the business, they inherit the responsibility, and therefore sons deserve a greater honor. Islam, again, as we had discussed last week, Islam rejects the mindset. Islam rejects this thinking. A son's worth is not measured by his masculinity. A daughter's worth is not decreased or diminished by her femininity. Allah subhanahu wa ta'ala tells us, يَا أَيُّهَا النَّاسِ إِنَّا خَلَقْنَاكُمْ مِنْ ذَكَرِ وَأُنْثَى وَجَعَلْنَاكُمْ شُعُوبًا وَقَبَائِلْ لِتَعَارَفُوا إِنَّ أَكْرَمَكُمْ عِنْدَ اللَّهِ أَتْقَاكُمْ. O mankind, we created you from a male and a female, and surely the most honored of you before Allah subhanahu wa ta'ala is the one with the greatest taqwa. إِنَّ أَكْرَمَكُمْ عِنْدَ اللَّهِ أَتْقَاكُمْ. The most honored of you before Allah subhanahu wa ta'ala, in the eyes of Allah subhanahu wa ta'ala, in the court of Allah subhanahu wa ta'ala, is the one that has the greatest amount of taqwa. So notice the criterion that the Quran has set out, the criterion that Allah subhanahu wa ta'ala has given us. To be the most honorable, it's not about your gender, it's not about your wealth, it's not about your lineage, your family name, it's not about your social status. Only taqwa. Inna akramakum inda Allahi atqakum. Allah subhanahu wa ta'ala will favor others over others based on their taqwa. A person will be in a more favorable position with Allah subhanahu wa ta'ala according to the taqwa that he possesses. So this is the scale by which Allah subhanahu wa ta'ala measures people. And if Allah subhanahu wa ta'ala does not judge our children according to their gender, then what right do parents have to do so? If Allah subhanahu wa ta'ala does not judge our children according to gender, then what right do parents have to do so? We will now go for a break, and when we return, inshallah, we will discuss a few practical implementations of how to model equality between our children.